0: Passant motions to the far side. So three receivers to the far side, two to the near side, Horvath in the backfield. Bryce has time, fires downfield, finds a wide open receiver at the 45-yard line, and that'll be a big gain for the BC Lions. And that was Nick Senecal.
1: Yeah, their draft
0: pick. The rookie out of Hawaii.
1: Yeah. Nice catch going over the middle. He was their fifth-round selection out of Hawaii. Good size, 6'1", 200 pounds. Good catch over the middle.
0: Gain of 24. Canadian Tire first down for the Lions at the Winnipeg 45. Two receivers to the near side. It's Bolden and Jackson. Three receivers far side. Horvath right up the middle, bounces off a defender, and he's brought down by three bombers as he crosses the 45.
1: Yeah, some good contact there at the line of scrimmage with Horvath trying to get out over the right side of the offensive line. And as we said, there's some... Woodruff is still in at left tackle. I think Yates has moved into center. Slug and Allen are still over on that right side.
0: Second and eight for the Lions at the Winnipeg 43. Mayala to the near side with Jackson. Three receivers up top. Passant now joins him in motion. Winnipeg showing blitz. Here they come. Should be offside. No flag. Bryce is going to take a shot. Wide open receiver. Senecal. 20, 15, 10, 5. Touchdown, BC Lions. Winnipeg came with the blitz, and Chase Bryce made him pay.
1: Yeah, again, this is a busted coverage. They came with the blitz, but they left Senecal wide open like nobody covered him. He was running a corner pattern. And the best part about this is Chase recognizes it, and he doesn't try to overthrow. He just, because there's nobody around him, like literally no one within 20 yards. He just lobs it up there.
0: And that's what you mentioned earlier. The difference is getting that air underneath
1: the
0: football.
1: You know, he doesn't need to throw it on top. I mean, he's 15 yards clear of any other defender.
0: So a 43-yard touchdown reception.
1: What about that drive?
0: By Senecal gives BC a 12-10 lead with the extra point pending. White comes out. Kick is up. And the kick is good. And with that, the BC Lions take a 13-10 lead with 4:32 left to go in the half here at Princess Auto Stadium in Winnipeg. You're listening to BC Lions football presented by ProLine on 730 CKNW and the BC Lions Radio Network.
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0: Touchdown! 43-yard touchdown reception by Nick Senecal has given the Lions a 13-10 lead over the Bombers with 4:32 left to go in the half here at Princess Auto Stadium in Winnipeg. 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
1: You got to love that drive. Nine plays, 103 yards, 43-yard touchdown catch by Nick Senecal, the Lions' fifth-round draft pick out of the University of Hawaii. How about Chase Bryce, 5 of 7 for 96 yards in a touchdown?
0: So McNamee with the kickoff. Excuse me, Penner's going to catch it about the Winnipeg 11, north-south, 15, 20. Cuts to the near side, 30, 35. Breaks one tackle, and he'll be brought down at about the 42-yard line. What are you throwing your hand for?
1: I was trying to get a...
0: flag? You got a flag.
1: No. The mosquito.
0: Oh.
1: It, yeah.
0: You got a flag on the play.
1: So I was lucky. I was doing

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1: ThinkStart.ca, get connected with Mohit Rajans online. Can politics keep up with AI? Can politics even be relevant in AI? That's an interesting question, too. Because of the fact that, A, you can read data faster, parse the data. What do the people want? But will politicians politic or will they serve? Can they possibly even keep up at the speed of glacial slowness that the politicians usually work at? Mohit, save the day. We need to get you a cape.
2: Shane, you've actually bring up some great points right off the top. The idea of, okay, well, how much do our politicians really need to understand about the technology before they can even start to govern it? The reason we're having this conversation, just quite simply, is as you and I continue to sort of banter about what's positive and negative about this technology, the country in itself does not have a full coordinated plan for how to roll out AI and governance and the rules that companies should be following when developing with this technology. And so all the separate industries have developed their rules, but in the next week or two, we should be seeing a more national, unified one. But to your point, I don't know if that necessarily even begins to answer some of the problems that we see from the service level right down to the business level of business in the federal government.
1: Evan Solomon. I've thoroughly enjoyed my conversations with Evan Solomon. He's been a wicked dude in my life from a distance for a long time. Thoroughly like him. He's not my MP, so I don't know how he's performing as an MP. I'm not going to speak to that. I'm going to guess I do know he's a smart man. I think that one of the filters we need to apply to the AI minister is, for whoever is in that role, Evan or whomever, is nobody has the experience of a finance minister can have a career in finance, right? Like an immigration minister could have an entire career in immigration. A housing minister could have been a carpenter. Right now, Evan Solomon is Canada's first AI minister, and there's nobody that can apply a career of AI-ness to this. So he's kind of on an island, and I guess everybody's watching and paying attention.
2: Very much so. But he does have a few factors he should be leaning into and learning what's happening both in Europe and in Asia from some of the mistakes that were made early, right down to the forward thinking that they have for protecting the data of their citizens. Evan and Canada in general have a lot to learn from in this short amount of time. I think the other thing, though, that we have to point out is that in Canada, the success, unfortunately, that when it comes for the technology industry, the tech industry is still very insular. And so AI can't afford to have that same insular type behavior, and five or six companies can't be the ones just leading the way as it affects all different industries. So while Evan does do a great job and has been doing a great job so far of trying to make sense of everything because he's first to market, what we aren't as a country is first to market in anything in AI. And so we've had some academic celebrations and we've had some celebrations of one or two companies, but we need to break that mold right now and really rocket this to the moon if we want to accelerate this technology in this country.
1: Could this be, and I think this is an AI question, not a political question, could this be the opportunity to rebuild the boilerplate of how we do things? Self-attestation is something that has come up this week in the political spectrum about different companies doing business, international companies in Canada, and that you had a Canadian employee with a Canadian street address, at least one. And then, of course, the questions came along that said, well, is this even a Canadian citizen that's the employee? And the government's response, well, they can self-report. This is an opportunity in AI to stop ideas like letting organizations self-report, and we're going to meet once a year or once every 2 years to talk about this. The boilerplate of that needs to go away when it comes to AI. And anybody who's on a board or a co-op or whatever, it needs to be a bi-weekly, monthly at the most conversation of interactive now, no self-attestation of reporting, and we might check it later. Like those old political policies clearly will not apply at the speed of AI.
2: That's great that you point that out. But the other side of that is the ability to digest data and use it properly and to be clearly aware of where the blind spots are the use of the same tools that we're talking about. And so even if you look at the federal government's front-facing system, when it comes down to, like you said, things like reporting and trying to figure things out, etc., you can't even search a properly metadata and indexed term across different provinces in the with the federal government system. But the bigger play here, and this is where it becomes interesting, is that you have separate industries that have to lobby for their space in this AI world. And the government has to back them when they're in international places so that the employees come here and they build here. We can't just have one Nortel every century and one Shopify and one Cohere. And that's what I'm afraid of. Well, you and I can talk about all the different ways that some great things can happen through government. If it's not moving at a different pace than it has so far, oh, we're only going to have these once in a blue moon type victories.
1: Research in motion.
2: Research in motion.
1: Throw that one in there too. Okay. Yeah, so you're, go ahead. Sorry.
2: I was just going to say the ongoing history of us showing that we haven't been able to support in the way that we need to.
1: Yeah. Is Canada building AI ambition or better press releases? Dude, that is such a good question right now that you ask in our email exchange, because I'm not sure. Like, it's made out to be like, we've got a finger on the pulse. We're going to build servers and we're going to upgrade the electrical grid. We're going to do all this stuff. Canada has a history of really good press releases and not a lot of action. And it's going to become very, very apparent very quickly if the government is using the free Gemini version or if we're actually building it and creating our own.
2: Well, the one thing I want to be very clear about is there has to be an enormous amount of security testing that has to be done before any of these programs are vetted and put it and even endorsed by the country and the government in general. But you make another good point, which is we are unfortunately not, we don't have a pattern in this country of being able to secure, nurture, and develop technology at a pace that is even on par with some of the smaller European nations. We do, however, always have a seat at the table. We do have communications going out about where our victories are and why people around the world should be paying attention to us. But we live in world of academia just as much as we do in commercial real estate. So everyone has the ability to boast about their victories regardless. We haven't necessarily been able to move the needle as a result of any of this major communications effort about Canada being a place where AI can be developed and where their future is for this technology.
1: He said boast about victories. I think that's the one piece that's missing. That might be the tell, actually, Mohit, is that usually in Canada, they boast about the idea, what they're going to do. They don't actually talk about the victories because not a lot of it is ever done. Or usually in Canadian politics, it's taken so long or it's so over budget, it's not really a victory by then. That might be the tell when they actually start boasting about victories.
2: Well, that could be a part of it. I think holding some of these politicians and these political forces to accountability is going to be a major part as well. You will see dairy farmers in a certain area of this country start to protest if they don't have the same access to AI and technology as people on Main Street in Toronto. You will see people who don't have high-speed internet access in rural areas start to complain if all the money is going towards AI technology infrastructure in other areas. That's where some of the attention has to be sort of moved towards. We're in a job apocalypse right now, too. People are trying to figure out where the government lies in this idea of being able to protect some of the great jobs and work that Canadians are doing. And hopefully they're not undermined by international forces at the same time.
1: Yeah. Do we even know who the international forces are? And are we paying attention? You know, I feel like that drunk old uncle that's awkward at Thanksgiving is running the country and he has no idea what the interwebs is yet, let alone AI, right? And that's always concerning. Let's hope that the place they land is not just an explicit lyric sticker on your favorite hip hop album and somehow figure that's going to keep kids from listening. And we start putting these tools to proper use.
2: Yeah, I do hope that from education right down to business, we start to look at this properly. And I hope that the government can lead the way in some respect. We'll find out very soon.
1: Thinkstart.ca. Get connected with Mohit Rajans online. Thanks, bud.
2: Take care, Shane.
1: Coming up next, the impact of AI on our ability to communicate and think critically with Dr. Perry Adler, psychologist.
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1: AI and kids, AI and work, AI and home. AI. Oh, I feel like it should be a farmer song. I it's so valuable. We've had conversations about, remember, you're renting it. I mean, and what are you giving up? That's the thing. What are you giving up? To what end is a great piece of advice I received from Tony Chapman. Okay, to what end? And there is a cost to everything. There really is. It doesn't mean this is the funny part about it, is it doesn't mean it's bad. Having a cost does not mean bad. It just actually, the flip side of that is, what's the value? And does the value balance with the cost? These are equations we run all day, and in some we pay attention, some we don't. When it comes to AI, are we balancing the value of the benefit against the impact on us every day? People don't want to ask questions. And I said this about Google years ago.

0: Hey, Bob, you see that big old post going up there down the road? Yeah, what's that for? I don't know. Google it. Right? The old days used to be you'd ask Bob, and Bob would be like, you know, you got to talk to Steve because he works in that whole drilling world, and he's going to be at Cocky this weekend, so why don't you talk to Steve? And then you go to Steve, you're like, oh, Steve, what's going on with that big post going in there? And Steve's like, you know, that's not me, but I know the post company, so call this guy. And then you call that guy, and that guy's like, oh, yeah, we're putting up a flag. And now you know. But it talked to a couple of people to get there. You made some relationships and built some friendships along the way, built some trust. And so when we started searching the internet, we stopped asking questions of people. Dr. Perry Adler is here, clinical psychologist, president, Human Nexus Corporation, director, Teenage Health Unit, Jewish General Hospital, and a long list of other things from Montreal. Perry, we're just not asking questions of people the same way, are we?
1: You're right. I think it started with, what, even before Google, Ask Jeeves, and before that, who knows?
0: That just shut down. That ask.com just shut down too, by the way. Yeah.
1: And it's only going to get worse. I think Google, if I read things correctly, they're changing where their initial page is going to be like an AI page.
0: Yeah.
1: Where it's going to go right into like talking to Google like a artificial intelligence. So even that is going to make it all the more likely that we're not going to ask friends or have relationships with people that we
0: search results will become secondary. Yeah.
1: Yeah. Yeah. So there are many dangers associated with us becoming overly reliant on on artificial intelligence. And I loved your AIAIO thing. You know, if we're thinking like farmers, we're trying to raise a crop, right? And our children, we put a lot of energy, like we're trying to raise a crop of children so that they could grow up nice and strong and have fruitful lives. But artificial intelligence is going to be robbing them of a whole bunch of skills. And one of the most important skills is the ability to think critically. And without critical thought, it's going to lead our whole society down a very, very dangerous road.
0: You are the psychologist. You have the degrees after degrees after PhDs and all the things. And you know that. I'm the conversation guy. We've already, with text messaging and short form texting, lost so many different methods of using words. And if what you're saying is true, which I believe it to be, that means that we're going to lose even more ability to process words, analyze words, understand words, which will backfire in just the use of AI. Let alone the interpersonal skills and critical thinking like you're talking about.
1: Yeah. When I was a kid, I fell in love with the writings of the science fiction writer Isaac Asimov. And I remember a story I read of his in which he envisioned something ahead of The Matrix, the movie, where students would be tested, deemed to be, let's say, most likely to succeed in becoming an accountant or a surgeon or a plumber. And then they would get uploaded into their brains immediately all the knowledge of that particular field, and off they would go and they would become that career, right? But there was the protagonist of the book where he said, I don't want to be forced into something they think I'm going to be good at. So he kept hiding from trying to not get uploaded all that information. And finally, at the end of the story, he's told, we've been searching you out because you are the type of person we're looking because you want to be one of the creators. You don't want to be told, have all the information. We want you to go beyond what's known and produce new knowledge. That's one of the dangers of AI. Okay? It's taking all of human knowledge and just regurgitating to us. Yes, beautifully organized, well written, but it's regurgitation. And if we're going to rely over and over again on what's regurgitated, we're capping our growth as a society and as individuals. So we have lots of studies coming out right now that shows students, whether at high school or university, when they're using artificial intelligence to produce their products, they actually have a much lower ability to remember what they produced, okay? Let alone understanding how it was produced because they were dependent on AI.
0: It's interesting, capping the abilities of society. What a fascinating notion. Maybe that's

0: one of the questions we should ask ourselves here. Because, I mean, yes, you can go on there and it can help you build your website. But are you actually learning how to build a website? You're learning how to give instructions. So call it what it is. I guess that's a benefit. If society stops growing and the computers get faster, I don't want to get apocalyptic here. And we have a segment on Wednesdays called the Cyberpunk Survival Guide, Perry. But that starts to make sense now.
1: Going back to science fiction, Neuromancer, written by William Gibson, okay, was one of the first novels that became popular, talking about if our brains were linked up to the internet. And it was a very, very dystopian view where we became so reliant, we hardly left our homes because we were just plugged in all the time. It became like a heroin of the mind.
0: Yeah.
1: Okay. So as people become more reliant on this, they are going to become less creative. They're going to lose a great part of their sense of self-efficacy. Like, they're going to have less and less confidence that they can do things on their own. And like I said before, it's going to really make almost everybody think and produce homogeneously. So there's going to be a lot less creativity. The world's going to become grayer as a result of this.
0: It's going to be like pop music everywhere. It's kind of true. Yeah,
1: it's going to be like pop music created by artificial intelligence.
0: Yeah, that we already heard, because that's as good as it gets. It's kind of wild. What are you seeing specifically with kids today, Perry? Because you do a lot of work around kids and development.
1: Well, I could tell you that in the teenage health unit that I run, they are despondent about their future. Moving a bit away from the critical thinking thing, they foresee whatever jobs that they thought they would have liked in the future as being taken over by AI, and they think that they're not going to have jobs. So they're all trying to figure out, like, what kind of job can I get that AI will not supplant me? Okay, so there's a lot of anxiety within our society of young people that was already there before AI became such a popular or growing concern because of social media and how it's really reduced social skills amongst people. And so you have kids who are dealing with the anxiety produced by AI and the anxiety of reduced social skills. They're really, really struggling. Suicidal ideation, the prevalence of suicidal ideation or thoughts of killing themselves has gone up at least 100% in the last 10 years.
0: Do you think that the anxiety sort of spike that generally, generationally we've seen, I mean, is because people are not socializing and the dialogue in their head is the only dialogue they're getting? Could that be part of it?
1: I think it definitely is part of it. But also, when we link back the AI stuff and critical thinking, the algorithms of social media are set up so that it creates rage, because that is what keeps people on these different applications or social media websites.
0: Dr. Perry Adler is here, psychologist, the impact of AI on youth and how it's all happening. We're going to continue with more next.
2: Now this update from the Canadian press. Foreign Affairs Minister Anita Anand has welcomed her counterpart from China to Canada for the first time in a decade. Speaking at the Global Affairs Canada headquarters in Ottawa, Anand says their leaders have set out clear and ambitious visions for the country's recalibrated relationship, which includes cooperation on trade. Conservative leader Pierre Poilievre says Prime Minister Mark Carney's policies are to blame for Canada entering a recession. StatCan says the economy contracted slightly for the second quarter in a row to start the year. Gas prices may have fallen on optimism of a possible ceasefire in the Middle East on the way, but one expert says it will be expensive to fill up this summer. Roger McKnight with Enpro International says it could be 4 months until gas prices really decline because fuel inventories have been depleted throughout the conflict. And Oscar-winning editor of original Star Wars, Marcia Lucas, has died at the age of 80. Her family says she died of metastatic cancer in California. From the Canadian press, I'm John Kennedy.
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1: The impact AI is having on kids, critical thinking, and a generation that could grow up not thinking about things the way they need to, leaving them vulnerable to bad people who do bad things. Dr. Perry Adler is here, psychologist. He was just sharing with us how AI is using negativity and anger in order to keep people engaged.
2: And you create rage and upset by presenting extreme views. So we are training the brains of everybody in the world, especially young people, to think in black or white ways, dichotomously. And that's the opposite of critical thinking. Critical thinking is slow, considered, and deep. And when you think of Daniel Kahneman, the guy who won the Nobel Prize, he's a psychologist, but he won the Nobel Prize for economics a number of years ago. He wrote a wonderful book, I think it's called Thinking Fast, Thinking Slowly, where he really talks about the importance of taking things slowly and thinking critically for the good of the person and society. And this is going to now be eroded through the use, greater use of AI. But there are things that we can do right now as a society within school systems, starting from elementary, high school, and on up, to prepare people, teach people how to use AI more responsibly. So there are things that we should be putting into place right now, but we're not doing it.
1: It's a whole new crop, to go back to the farmer analogy of earlier, is that the new seeds have to be planted as well. And I don't want to say there's a lost generation, but there kind of is. Like, there's that gap generation. I feel lucky as a Gen Xer because we grew up with computers changing our lives. So I think that my generation, as the parents of these kids, we, and now into the millennials, and this is where it gets interesting, is that we saw computers change our lives. So I think Gen Xers, if I could assume, generally see computers just changing our lives. Millennials have always had access to it, right? And so there's almost a who moved my cheese of change that they really haven't had to deal with, because it's always been there. Now, it's been changing over time. It's accelerated, gotten bigger, all of that, but it's always kind of been there. I guess you could say the same for boomers and television. I always had access to television and entertainment, so for me, it's not a big deal. I get to enjoy a show. I walk away from a show. And if you ask a boomer, boomers will tell you, I remember the days we got our first black and white TV, right? So they have seen entertainment change the way that I have seen computers change. So when you look at millennials and younger parents today and all this stuff, we're going to ask them to plant the seed of a notion that they themselves might not have even been exposed to. That seems difficult.
2: Yes, it is an uphill battle. When you and I think, I'm going to presume for about you, I think when we think about online activities, we see it as separate from the real world. A lot of young people, those who grew up not knowing a world without computers, it's the same thing. Online and offline is the real world. So it's harder for them to kind of take a step back and see it from a objective point of view, harder for them than it would be for people who grew up before the advent of computers everywhere. Absolutely.
1: I'm assuming that the more normal it becomes, the harder it is to break that idea too. There are so many tactics that are at play with AI. There's psychology tactics, communication tactics, and there's also marketing tactics too. Right? Is that scarcity makes you want it more. And it seems to me, just an assumption, Dr. Perry Adler, that the more that you lean into the negative part, the positive part becomes more scarce. And that means people are going to desire it more. And where are they going to get it and seek it out? Well, they're already online. Make love less available to your anger part. And then people will love on you. It's actually the opposite of that that's causing all of it. And so the wheels turn. Not much has changed, maybe, is what I'm saying.
2: Yeah. You know, if everybody can do something, then no one really stands out, right? But humans are interesting. If you're fortunate, you have all you need in life to be like okay when it comes to friendship world is two friends. And how do you define a really good friend? Someone that you feel that you could trust enough that you could confide in that person. And I say two because y'all always need a spare. Right? So one could do it, but two's good.
1: Yeah, that's fantastic.
2: If you have more than two, you're very fortunate. You're doing great.
1: I love that you said confide in, because my brain went to hide the body. So whatever, that's cool. Yours is probably healthier.
2: Maybe we should talk about this afterwards. So I don't think we need that many people to be paying attention to us, like as celebrities online, for us to feel like, oh, I feel special. It doesn't have to be a lot. So there are like, what is it, 8 billion people on the planet? And if you have, let's say, 7 billion influencers, and each of them has, I don't know, 25 people following them, that could be good enough. Okay? So I'm not so concerned that, people are all trying to have people following them. The problem there, I know we're getting a bit off topic here, is that what are they willing to do to get people to follow them? And usually it's like rage bait or curate their lives so they seem extra perfect, which is all an illusion. But when our people are watching them and we're all engaged in upward comparisons, that's what whittles away and destroys self-esteem. And that's what so many young people are suffering from right now, where they think they're losing in the competition of life of being special.
1: Mm. I think it is on topic. I think you go right back to that. To what end, at what cost, and what is the value? And if the cost is living a fake life and behind closed doors, I think that they should rename Instagram A-roll. And I think that I think a fun challenge online would be your B-roll life, the stuff that doesn't make Instagram, share that. I think it does come full circle to exactly like you've described, is that it's damaging the way that we live our lives every day. Perry, if you had to give a piece of advice, Or maybe a bit of a turn in direction for parents listening, anybody who uses the computer a lot, surrounded by people who use the computer a lot, grandparents, parents, what's the one thing to start flagging that critical thinking as something to start asking questions about and keep the people clear when they're on their path?
2: In a nutshell, I think ultimately we're going to need to learn to use AI as a tool to aid us, not to supplant us, meaning we can't offload our responsibilities of thinking to AI. So it can be used something to scaffold what we're trying to produce, but not to produce it. We shouldn't be using it as a ghostwriter. So it would be to really be very disciplined. And that's the difficulty. Many people have great difficulty with self-discipline. You know, we're like rivers. We try to find the path of least resistance. Mm-hmm. So we need to create banks that are high enough to contain our natural tendency to go take the easy route. But the easy route can often lead to, you know, drug addiction and other types of addictions, because that's just easier than coping with the difficulty of the frustration of learning. You know, to learn something requires a degree of discomfort, because it's when you meet something that is hard and you feel frustrated, that tells you you're actually learning something. But all too often, especially in our quick society where everything's supposed to be easy, because that's what it looks like online, when you're and in video games that teach you just, you know, you're always going up a level, you're never failing at it.
1: Yeah.
2: Okay. It's really hard for people to cope with that discomfort of frustration, so they seek quick fixes. So that's where our society needs to come in and create these riverbanks.
1: Dr. Perry, and ironically, then we try to swim upstream anyway, so we don't even ride the river we built. That's the worst part. Dr. Perry Adler, clinical psychologist. My summary is this, Perry. Who's the tool? Me or the AI?
2: Correct.
1: That's probably where we all need to start. Thank you for being here, as always.
2: Always a pleasure.
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1: Well, happy Friday. You made it. The end of the week is officially here. I'm Shane Hewitt. I am in the village of Merrickville, just south of Ottawa, Ontario. And all across Canada, we have conversations that are interesting and fun and playful. We learn a lot. Some of them are harder than others, but we get through it. And the conversation matters so much. And I appreciate you being here to be a part of all of that. In fact, it's where we start on three things we learned today on Shane Hewitt and the Night Shift was learning from Dr. Lori Batito. Lori is a clinical psychologist, a relationship expert, and is in Montreal. And Lori said she wanted to talk about love as a verb. How do we change our relationships by changing the way we look at the word love? And here's how it unfolded.
12: Look, it's not that love, saying I love you matters, but your words have to be backed up by actions, by respect, reliability, affection, empathy, compassion, listening skills, listening to your partner, like respecting boundaries, supporting someone during difficult times, keeping your promises, fidelity, if that's what you've agreed on. Mm-hmm.
1: Would you put willingness to learn in there?
12: Yes, a willingness to hear. We are willing to learn, but before you learn, you have to be able to hear. So if your partner says, I'm not happy with X, I have to be willing to learn how to do something different. Mm-hmm. Right? If it's that doesn't work for my partner. So that is also a way to show love. So
1: this is interesting because you know what it's reflecting to me, just as you said that. This is how integral, I mean, you talk about love. We're talking about intimate love inside a couple.
12: Yes.
1: But the how important the love of a good friend is, and when a good friend or the distinction between a good friend and bad friend, when they can be the reflection of that or the practice, you know, obviously there's it's an onion of privacy and things between the two relationships, but that's where the practice happens. Like a good friend lets you practice what love looks like for your partner, except partners, you do it with no pants.
12: I like that one. Cute. Look, the reality is that words alone don't create what's needed in a relationship, which is emotional safety, trust, intimacy, and connection. Somebody can say, I love you, and still be ignoring your needs, gaslighting you, stonewalling you, breaking your trust repeatedly, doing all kinds of crap that is not healthy, and yet they can come back and say, but I love you, right?
1: Right.
12: But I really love you. Well, I don't feel loved when you do these things.
1: Lori Vitito, DrLori.com, Get Connected, Shane Hewitt, and The Night Shift. 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What the hell should we watch this weekend? We started with The Back Room, and I asked him if it was a thriller or not.
13: It's kind of like a mix of both. This is basically a horror thriller kind of stripped to an esoteric frame, essentially, because this film is about a guy who runs a furniture store and in the basement finds a doorway, or just like a blank space in the wall where once he goes through it, he enters into this area that's just a long, unending series of rooms, almost blank yellow rooms, and it starts to intrigue him of how deep this goes, what's hidden inside of it, and what it's all about. And he brings all of this information to a psychotherapist who is like, this guy's either crazy or he's telling the truth, so I gotta go check it out myself. And the most interesting one about this, Shane, is it's based on something on the internet that's been going on for a long time called Creepypasta. It's kind of horror films.
1: What?
13: Creepypasta, they're like little kind of short horror stories that the youth have been making over the years. And so this Backrooms thing has existed on the internet for a long time, and now the YouTuber Kane Pixels, whose full name is Kane Parsons, has made it into a feature film for A24. He's only 19 years old.
1: Oh, that's cool.
13: Yeah, so this is his first feature film. A lot of people saying that it was ghost directed by one of his more experienced producers, but actors on the set say, yeah, Kane directed everything, so don't believe what you see on the internet.
1: Horror or thriller, Backroom looks really good, and what the hell should we watch this weekend? Six things, three movie things, three streaming things that you would love this weekend. SteveStebbing.ca to get connected in all of it. And the new Jack Ryan movie is on the list. I asked Steve to bring that, and he brought some really great conversation about the difference between the series and the movie, which one he liked better, and Tom Green Farm. Tom Green does great things, and Tom Green Farm is on Crave. You've got to hear the reviews. It's overwhelmingly positive, and you can just check it out on Crave. I suppose that'd be a good way to go, too. Shane Hewitt and The Night Shift, three things we learned today. We talked about political politics as opposed to non-political politics, on a federal level, federal politics, with Mark Carney's messaging south of the border, and is it confusing to Canadians?
14: Well, you know, it's not, as they say, c'est pas sorcier, you know, it's not rocket science. In Canadian trade, like any country that is next to a very strong economic power as a neighbor, we trade, and we always have about 70% with the United States, and that's the way it is around the world. So it's quite normal that the Prime Minister would be down at the Economic Club.
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19: From the National Newsroom of the Canadian Press, I'm John Kennedy. Foreign Affairs Minister Anita Anand welcomed Chinese Foreign Minister Wang Yi to Ottawa today, marking the first visit by a Chinese foreign minister in a decade. Anand says Canada wants to boost its exports to China by 50% by 2030, while protecting national security and Canadian values. Global Affairs Canada says the two ministers discussed trade, foreign interference, human rights, and climate cooperation ahead of Prime Minister Mark Carney's planned trip to China in November. Outside of the talks, Falun Gong protesters gathered in Ottawa, while Conservative leader Pierre Poilievre accused the Liberal government of being too soft on Beijing. Conservative leader Pierre Poilievre says Prime Minister Mark Carney's policies are to blame for Canada entering a recession. Poilievre reacted to the latest Statistics Canada GDP report that says the economy contracted slightly for the second quarter in a row to start the year, a benchmark that some economists consider for a technical recession.
20: There's nothing technical about having an empty stomach because you can't afford paying the worst food inflation in the G7. There's nothing technical about coming home from work and telling your kids that you no longer have a job and that they're going to have to sell the house because Canada has the second highest unemployment in the G7. That is not technical. It is real. This is a full-blown liberal recession.
19: Finance Minister François-Philippe Champagne says he remains confident about the Canadian economy. As Ottawa appears to inch closer to a trade deal with India, Saskatchewan Premier Scott Moe says he hopes the agreement addresses the punishing tariffs on pulse crops. But Moe says if a deal doesn't remove the duties, it's something that his province can still work around.
21: But if they're not in that deal, that is an environment that we'll have to work our way through, which is the environment we currently operate in. And we've had pulse tariffs come on and off over my time in this position and over my time in elected government.
19: Last year, India imposed a 30% levy on all imported yellow peas and 10% duties on lentils, causing Canadian exports of the crops to dampen. The estimated cost for hosting the FIFA World Cup in Vancouver has risen roughly 22% over the last projection released in June. The BC government says hosting Vancouver's 7 games will cost up to $729 million, up from an upper limit of $624 million in the last projection. Tourism Minister Ann Kang says the World Cup's potential long-term positive economic impact is quite hard to measure.
22: When people come and they bring their monies and spend it here, when we see opportunities of diversifying our trade, we see economic growth and we see a growth in our GDP. And with this money that we are making for the province, we're able to invest either in our capital projects or our programming, which seniors, kids, schools need. And so we need to work at this from all fronts.
19: The province also says net costs would be lower than previously thought by the $30 million due to projected revenue also estimated to rise higher than the last projection. This is the Canadian Press. In sports, hockey might be considered Canada's game, but the iconic Stanley Cup will extend its decades-long residency in the United States for at least another year. Taylor Hall, Logan Stankoven, and Eric Robinson scored in a dominating first period that helped the Hurricanes push past the Montreal Canadiens 6-1, closing a five-game series. The visiting Toronto Blue Jays erased a 5-0 deficit by scoring 4 runs in the 7th and 2 more in the 8th to beat the Baltimore Orioles 6-5. Kazuma Okamoto and Charles McAdoo each had 2 run homers for the Jays in the 7th inning, while Vladimir Guerrero Jr. had a 2-run double in the 8th to ignite the comeback. For the 5th time in this year's NBA playoffs, a series is coming down to the ultimate game. San Antonio will visit the Oklahoma City Thunder tomorrow in Game 7 of the Western Conference Final. From the Canadian Press, I'm John Kennedy.
2: Ariana Grande out with a new single from her upcoming album. Hate That I Made You Love Me is a down-tempo track co-written by Grande and will appear on her new album, Petal, which comes out July 31st. Grande will be promoting the album on her upcoming summer tour, which begins June 6th in Oakland, California. The Oscar-nominated actress will also return to the big screen this fall in the comedy Faulkner-in-Law with Robert De Niro and Ben Stiller. Gracie Abrams going back out on the road. The Grammy-nominated singer announcing the Look at My Life tour with 37 dates planned, kicking off in Denver December 2nd, ending in Brooklyn March 20th. Tickets go on sale to the general public June 5th. Zac Efron set to star in and executive produce a new series from HBO and A24. Angel Heart will be a one-hour drama based on the 1978 novel Falling Angel, later adapted in the 1987 film Angel Heart. Efron last teamed up with A24 on the 2023 biographical sports drama The Iron Claw. Bad Bunny is joining the Toy Story franchise. Disney and Pixar announcing that the Puerto Rican artist will join the voice cast of Toy Story 5. He landed a voice cameo as a new character named Pizza with Sunglasses. The new film will continue the stories of the characters first introduced in the original 1996 Toy Story film. Toy Story 5 hits theaters June 19th. That's entertainment. I'm Jennifer Polsoni.
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1: What's on your mind? 71010 is the text line. 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Pretty awesome stuff. News Talk 1010 Toronto. One of my favorite people that I love to listen to is Jerry Agar. 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Hi, Jerry.
2: Hi.
1: What's going on in your world that's good news, Jerry Agar?
2: Well, my daughter's here. And my daughter is, she's of no fixed address, but not in the bad way. She doesn't have an actual home. I think she uses her brother's place in Pittsburgh as her official residence because you kind of need one. But she is an athletic therapist, and she transitioned herself out of sports. She did some work for a little while for the Pittsburgh Pirates baseball team. And then she transitioned out of sports, and she travels with theater groups. She was for quite a while traveling with Mean Girls on the road. When she got the job, I said, well, what do they need you for? And she said, they dance in heels. So she's there to fix them up. People in theater get injured a lot more than you might think. She's now with a show called Water for Elephants. And those people, I mean, those are circus people. And so there's a lot more injury that she works on. So there's just a bit of a break in between a show they did in, I don't know where they were, and her next one. And so she had a little time in between. So she came to see me.
1: What does she say about life on the road? That must be both awesome and dreadful at the same time.
2: We went to dinner yesterday when she got here, and I asked her that question, how are you feeling about it? And she said, I'm getting a little tired of the one-week stands. And I said, yeah, but with Mean Girls, you did a bunch of one-night stands. And she said, yeah, fortunately not doing that. But it reminds me, and I told her, of that Jeff Fogelberg song. Was it Jeff Fogelberg?
3: Dan
2: Fogelberg. Thank you, Nick. Dan Fogelberg song, Auld Lang Syne, where he meets an old girlfriend, and she says, you're doing so well. And he says, well, the audience is heavenly, but the traveling is hell. And, you know, she's beginning to experience a little bit of that. You know, she last summer they came here. She came here with Mean Girls and was in Toronto for a 1 month stand. And that's real nice because then you just settle in, and on the day off, instead of traveling to the next place, you just enjoy the city and that kind of thing. So that's what she does.
1: Okay. I think that's amazing. Tell me what it's like there, Dad, when your daughter shows up and you're so proud of her and she just, you get to see her. Cause I know that we have a lot of young dads that listen to the show. Uh-huh. So as they get older, my daughter's going to be here in 2 weeks too. I haven't seen her since Christmas.
2: Yeah.
1: And so she's coming to the house. This is my new house. And so she hasn't seen it yet. It's getting renovated. And, you know, so I know how excited I am. So how great is it for you, for all the young dads out there? What do you tell them?
2: Well, what can be better? There is nothing better. Now, she spent many of her formative years here. When we moved to Toronto, she went into grade 7, I think it was. And so she has a lot of friends here. So it's not just me. I mean, she's come to see her friends and see the city. But just, you know, when she called me and said, hey, what about if I come there? Well, what do you mean, what about if you come here? Like, you just tell me when you're going to be here. That's as far as I'm concerned. Well, she was just making sure that, you know, we weren't going to be away or anything. But it's just the... What's better than that? I often tell people now, my kids are adult kids, and I've been doing my job a long, long time. People will say to me, well, you know, are you going to retire? I get asked that, and maybe sometimes people are asking me that, hopefully, I don't know. Get off the radio. But people will say that to me, and I say, look, I've been doing the job a long time. I know how to do it, and I can spend the time that is necessary on that. But the rest of that time is largely involved in something I can do, anything I can do to connect with my kids. That's it for me right now. And they're all adults. I mean, she's the youngest and she's 27.
1: Yeah, and that's the fun part, right? I mean, they have lives of their own. You actually get to just sit and listen to what they're up to. It's crazy what you learn from your kids when you actually listen to them.
2: Well, I do a podcast with one of my other kids. In fact, we were on your show talking about it. My son Tanner is a restaurateur, bartender, and chef in Dallas, and he and I do a podcast called Flavor Files, P-H-I-L-E-S. 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
1: Oh, congratulations, man. But I remember when you started it.
2: Yeah. Yeah, we talk about food and drink and culture and that kind of thing. And it's just, we recorded a few episodes yesterday, and we had several guests, and each one of them independently said, how cool that it's a father-daughter or father-son show. And that is cool.
1: Do Are you critical of your other kids cooking though because of it? Are you like, do you say to your daughter, like, come on, really? Your brother does much more than this.
2: No, I'll tell you something actually that happened, and we were talking about it on the show. I was in Dallas and I had a few days off and I was spending it with him, and uncharacteristically, for whatever reason, he was coming home for dinner. And so I'm going to cook dinner for the chef. Okay, so
1: no,
2: that's
1: pressure.
2: What you're alluding to, right? Like, it's intimidating. And I looked up a chicken recipe and I went out to the grocery store and got everything that I needed. I cooked this thing and he came home and we're having dinner. He's not saying anything about it. We're just talking about everything else. And finally, I couldn't take it anymore. And I said, is this okay? And he said, what do you mean? I said, the chicken. Like, he goes, yeah. And I said, really? It's great? He goes, look, I didn't cook it. And he says, you want to cook for a chef? Just cook for a chef.
1: Just cook.
2: Yeah, they're happy to have you do it.
1: That's fantastic. I love it. What's on your mind, Jerry Agar? Tell me something that's going on in Toronto that we need to understand.
2: The sun is out, and I have a motorcycle.
1: Oh, really? What kind of motorbike?
2: I mean, if you want to really know what's on my mind, that's
1: no, I love that.
2: Mind.
1: Yeah. What kind of motorbike?
2: I have a 2024 Indian Springfield motorcycle.
1: Oh, classy.
2: It's the most irresponsible purchase of my entire life. I didn't even buy a used one. I went out and bought one that had zero mileage on it. A brand new motorcycle. But I was saying the other day, I was talking about the whole concept of delayed gratification. A lot of people get themselves into trouble because they don't have that. And I said, look, here's the thing. I made an irresponsible purchase, okay? I bought a brand new motorcycle. But I'm at the point in my life now where buying something like that at my age is the epitome of delayed gratification. And I'm running out of delay to gratify.
1: There's no more time to wait.
2: That's exactly right.
1: What would be a Southern Ontario motorbike road trip then? Have you gone on any cruises yet?
2: Oh, well, sure. You go up, got to get outside of the city. First of all.
1: Well, 401 is not recommended. I would
2: no,
1: we
2: no.
1: start there.
2: Yeah. No, 401 is not recommended. I just go north on whatever highway heads north and, just wander around sometimes just to any particular town. Sometimes I've headed out on a weekend and I'm not exactly sure where I'm going to stay that night. And then at some point I think, well, where am I? And I go on hotels.com or something and look for something and stay there. Northern Ontario roads are great. You can even take on an afternoon, or my daughter and I used to do this on Sunday mornings when she was still in school. We would head up and go on, like, if you take a road like Dixie, for instance, well, it eventually turns into, I don't know, Horseshoe Valley Road or something like that. And it would just take these two-lane roads up the escarpment. If in the fall, it's all the leaves. In the spring, you've got the weather coming. And you just take this, and my daughter would sit on the back when she was, like, 12 and count the horses. And we would go up to Highway 9, take that over to Orangeville, have breakfast at Angel's Diner, and then come back down on one of the other roads that comes like that, those two lane, sometimes curving roads. It's just wonderful.
1: I think it's a beautiful thing. Next time, by the way, if you ever question about your daughter's career choices, about going places and not knowing where she is, just listen back to what you just said about your motorcycle habits. I'm going to say apple tree. Kettle black.
2: Well, I don't question what she's doing, and I have often said to her, look, if at any time you decide to get off the road like this, you'll know where you want to live. And she does. She knows places she definitely doesn't want to live, and she knows cities and towns that she really, really likes, because that job has taken her as far north as Anchorage, Alaska, and as far south as Mexico City.
1: I love it. What's on your mind? Jerry Agar edition, News Talk 1010 Toronto. Grab the podcast. For everyone else, tell them the name of because the radio podcast is one thing, but the one with your son, what's that one called again?
2: Yeah, that runs on 4 radio stations, by the way, in Toronto, Ottawa, Montreal, and Windsor, thanks to all of those stations. But if you want to look it up and listen, we'd really appreciate it. 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
1: Thanks. All right, Jerry Agar. Thank you, brother. Love it.
2: Thanks for having me.
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1: Smart speakers. That means Jamie Ellerton is here, Canaptus.com. Lindsay Broadhead is here, broadheadcoms.ca. Are you a returner? There are some people, that's what they do. They buy stuff, they return stuff. Lindsay, are you a returner?
2: I am not a returner, but that's because I'm not a huge consumer in the first place. I watch my friends do this, and they have it down to a science about bringing in loads of product and then whatever they don't want leaving in some sort of systematic order. It just seems like far, far too much work for old me.
1: Jamie Ellerton, it takes, there's two different kinds of people. There's the people that go buy what they want, they bring it home, that's it. And there's the people that go buy four of them and then they return them. Are you a returner?
3: You make it sound like returners like take it up as a hobby. So by that definition, no, I'm not a returner. Do I return things? Yes. Like, for example, Costco's got a super liberal return policy. So I'll try a new product that I otherwise might not have, knowing I could return it if I don't like it. Otherwise, generally speaking, I only return something if it's faulty.
1: Okay. There are some people that will do things. And I did catch myself one time because it was free shipping on shoes and I could return them to the store. So I ordered two different sizes of sneakers. I was like, I'm pretty sure I'm a 10 and a half, but I'm going to get an 11 just in case. And it's a place that I would go to always. So then they ship me the shoes and it arrives and I'm like, okay, 10 and a half was right. So I go to return the 11s. Here's the thing that I didn't realize. The two different sets of shoes came from two different stores. One came from like Northern Alberta. The other one came from the city because that's where they had the stock. So not overly eco on my part, but sure was convenient because now I have the shoes that fit. There are people that they will buy two or three of the things and then decide at home if they like them, knowing full well if they're going to go back. Now, Lindsay, this was my argument at the beginning against gift cards. Like Christmas time, giving gift cards. You're like, but you're giving somebody the chore of shopping. Oh, no, I'm giving them the freedom of choice. No, you're making them do the work that you didn't do. So does it fall in the same world or no?
2: So the dark side of me is just thinking of how overpriced all these products are. If all of that palava can happen and someone's still making a profit.
1: Yeah.
2: Parking the environment and all those good things aside. Gift cards. I'm also having another dark thought, realizing that I think I'm a regifter. Like, I would never give someone my 10 and a half pair of shoes, using your analogy. Like, but I think I'm so lazy. Like, if I were to get a series of candles, for example, I think I would just repackage those candles. As it relates to gift cards, that's interesting. Some people, like of the teenage years and the 20s, I think really appreciate the gift card because it's like cash. But it is like if I were to give like my mom a gift card, I think that would be a confusing gift for that. That it doesn't really scream like a heart and love. You know what I mean?
1: I agree with that. Don't you worry about giving somebody back the candles that they give you, or do you track that in a spreadsheet?
2: You're not listening. I am immensely lazy. I'm not going to track a spreadsheet. No. Oh. No, I'm not like, I'm not a huge consumer of stuff, I have to admit. I'm not like, I love, anyway, this is becoming, I feel like we need a leather couch or something.
1: Yeah, lie down.
2: I have lots of some things that I love, but I don't do a lot of online shopping.
1: I like to think I'm like that I buy the things I love and I just don't need stuff. But then it turns out I just seem to acquire more stuff. So that could be very wrong on my part. Jamie, gift cards and re-gifting, is that a thing for you then?
3: I don't really do gift cards. If I'm buying a gift, it's because I like the person and I want it to like mean something as opposed to just have a dollar value attached for convenience. Regifting. Yeah, I've definitely like regifted some stuff over the years.
1: I don't see a problem with it. I mean, you're giving it away. I mean, if it's just not for you or whatever, then that's cool. Lindsay, let me ask you, has Jamie ever given you a Japanese knife?

0: he just said, if I like you, I'll give you a gift. And I'm hoping he's never given you one, because then I feel like I'm special.
1: He has given me the gift of, I've had some invitations and his friendship.
0: I'm the favorite.
1: I have yet to receive cutlery. Noted.
0: It's amazing.
1: Jamie Ellerton, I'm expecting big things.
2: Can I just say, that is offensive to Japanese cooking knives to just chalk it all up as
0: cutlery.
1: Cutlery. Oh, I'm sorry to the Japanese
2: cutlery is what goes at your place setting at the table.
1: This is the most stressful radio thing
2: if you're
1: like
2: at a picnic. A Japanese knife used in the kitchen is not cutlery.
0: It's a thing of beauty. I don't even want to use it because it's so nice.
2: Oh, no. See, now this is where I firmly believe. If you have something nice, you are obligated to use it. The whole, like, boomer thing of, like, keep something pristine in a box, never touched, only pull up for
0: special occasions. Oh, the towels? Don't touch the towels in the bathroom?
2: Use it constantly. Use it every time it sparks you joy and run that thing into the ground. And the beauty of the Japanese knife, it will literally outlive you. Just take care of it by not letting it rust and sharpen it regularly.
0: See?
1: So much stress.
0: You see, you're stressed out now.
1: So much stress.
0: It's a
1: my brother gave me a Japanese knife. My problem is that it's really sharp. Like, it's really, really sharp as they are, because it's not cutlery. It is an artisan product, to your point. So I'm backtracking and I'm on message. But that being said, I'm like, it comes out at Christmas and Thanksgiving and all those important carving moments. But for day-to-day use, I'm genuinely scared. So it's on a high shelf, tucked away.
0: Jamie's offended right now.
1: I'd like to outsource. Like, if you want to come over for dinner and you're in charge of the knife, that can be your role. That would provide me comfort.
0: Okay. And also, if you're a personal shopper, call Lindsay Broadhead. She doesn't like that either.
1: Please don't call me for that. No.
2: I look forward to my dinner invite.
0: There we go.
1: Friday. What are you doing?
0: See what's happening.
1: Come
0: there
1: on
0: we go.
1: Over.
0: It's unfolding, no pressure, no stress. Okay, so have you ever ordered an item and got the wrong item, Jamie?
2: No, but I once ordered a bed off Amazon, and it showed us delivered and never actually was. And so they sent another one, and then 2 weeks later, the original one got delivered. So I had two beds.
0: That happened to me. Not beds.
2: Like, literally, it was like a queen-size bed for our old apartment.
0: How do you
2: not the mattress, but the actual, that's literally what we said. Like, maybe it was stolen, and we're like, nope, we've been here all day, like, no one rang, nothing. So they sent us another one, and then literally 2 weeks later, I don't remember what the carrier was, but a second one, or the original one, showed up 2 weeks later. And then when we told Amazon to come get it, they said it was too big, and so we ended up just selling it on, like, Marketplace or Kijiji, whatever it would have been back then. Mm-hmm. And, I think it actually like paid for the price of the bed. So
0: that's amazing. That happened to me with shoes. I ordered like a limited, Ryan and I ordered limited edition shoes, like the ones that were before they sell out. And we both ordered a pair. Ryan got his in a few days. I didn't get mine. So I complained. FedEx sent me a basket apologizing. They were like, what happened? They were amazing. They were like, what happened? We want to fix this. I don't think it was their fault. And then, so Nike sent me new shoes. And then a week later, the package showed up, with the original shoes in it. So I don't know what you do in that case. There's a story about a lady who ordered a pair of jeans and they sent her the wrong jeans and she backbilled the retailer for more than $300 for her time, inconvenience, and emotional stress of getting the wrong jeans.
1: There's a famous book, and I won't remember the name, and a bunch that came out when I was a teenager, and we did this when I was at summer camp. It was quite funny, but the author wrote like very passionate letters of complaint or concern to various brands. Silly, like a popsicle brand, a pop brand, a cookie brand, whatever. And it was all in the effort to try to get free product. And it's really interesting, about.
0: Oh, that's a whole other.
1: How
0: squeaky wheel,
1: how companies respond to complaint, to kind of like how you're talking about.
0: Absolutely.
1: Mind you, like the authorship is quite excellent.
0: Okay. Well, this is interesting. I know Jamie's got something to say about returns, and now I want to know about complaining just to get free stuff. So we're going to talk more here. Smart Speakers, Shane Hewitt in the Night Shift. We'll be right back.
3: Now this update from the Canadian press. Foreign Affairs Minister Anita Anand welcomed the Chinese Foreign Minister to Ottawa today for the first visit by a Chinese Foreign Minister in a decade. Anand says Canada wants to boost its exports to China by 50%.

0: 10% by 2030 while still protecting national security and Canadian values. Conservative leader Pierre Poilievre says Prime Minister Mark Carney's policies are to blame for Canada entering recession territory. Finance Minister François-Philippe Champagne says he remains confident about the Canadian economy, but Poilievre is skeptical. As Ottawa appears to be inching closer to a trade deal with India, Saskatchewan's premier says he hopes the agreement addresses the punishing tariffs on pulse crops. Scott Moe says if the deal doesn't remove the duties, it's something his province can work around. Meanwhile, the cost for hosting the FIFA World Cup in Vancouver has risen roughly 22% over the last projection released in last June. The BC government says hosting Vancouver's seven games will cost up to $729 million. From the Canadian Press, I'm John Kennedy.
1: Ryan and Lisa. Anytime. Absolutely. 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
1: It's Smart Speaker Shane Hewitt and the Night Shift. Jamie Ellerton is here. 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There was a story that was in the paper about a lady. She took her store to court because they sent her the wrong jeans. And she wanted to charge them for her time to repackage it and sending them back and all of the things that come with the wrong jeans, the emotional distress of getting the wrong jeans. Here's the thing. They were almost $500 jeans from Holt Renfrew. And have you ever complained, I guess, in order to get, stuff back? Jamie, before we went to the break, Lindsay was, she was great is what she was. And was there one more thing you wanted to add about the returning things?
2: Yeah, I just think it's actually great when people fight back. These systems are literally designed to assume that you're not going to invest the time and like the emotional toil, and just kind of steamroll you. So when people like actually take it to be like, no, screw you. Like you're going to screw me over. Like I'm going to get this right back. And I think ultimately it comes down to like shopping. Like I once had in my new neighborhood, Domino's deliver a pizza and someone clearly dropped it. So like the entire thing was like half squished when it arrived. I asked for a refund. They refused to give me the money back. To this day, never eaten a Domino's slice of pizza ever again. Like all I had to do was, here's your money back. So sorry, you're a loyal customer. All you have to do is like look at all the Domino's orders up to that point, because they have all the data to show all the past orders on the account. But nope, they wouldn't write the wrong. And to this day, I've never eaten Domino's pizza ever again.
1: That's amazing. I do agree. I've been through that myself, and I think that there is a point of complaining, just to complain. And then there is a point of, and I would even go as far as to say that in today's world, there's some stuff going on with construction around my house where they were doing sort of the notices and they were doing inspections, all these things. The guy comes to the door and he says, just so you know, the work's been postponed. And so they're not going to be doing inspections, anytime soon. And I was like, okay, no problem. I said, can you do me? He says, if you have any, questions, phone us. I said, well, I said, I can tell you, I did email. And nobody ever did respond to me. I said, so if you can take a little bit of feedback back with you, can you let your team know that you guys are offering communication, but nobody's responding to it? And your colleague that came to the door when I was just stepping into a meeting and I asked him to come back in 15 minutes, he never came back. So not only are, you know, it is not communicating, but then I'm getting no response to the other one. And he took it as a full on complaint. And he was like, well, I'm really sorry that that happened. I'm like, nope, dude, not a problem. It was just bad communication. And if you're offering to have good communication, then please do. Just tell your colleagues, look, we're offering emails and nobody's responding to emails. Isn't it interesting, Lindsay, how people today are, they just assume you're moaning about it and complaining versus actually just doing reasonable adult stuff?
3: And this is the heart of all the issues. Any issue you bring up in the world right now, you've just hit the heart of it, which is people have something to say that matters to them. And if you receive that information with, thank you for telling me that, or I hear you, I note that, I whatever, I will write it down. They most often feel heard and the issue's done. But you could talk about separatism right now. You could talk about, bring up an issue. And at the heart of it is a group of people who don't feel heard. It's not that their issue is petulant or stupid, because that's your point of view. Is there a space for people to feel listened to? And how are we dealing with it? I think it's quite profound, actually, what you're talking about.
1: Isn't it interesting when someone shares their opinion, everyone feels like they have to have the counter opinion? I mean, for me, it drives me nuts because I love it. In the writing about, well, Jamie, that was a really good point. I can't disagree with you. It's like people just can't say, Jamie, that was a great point. Well done. I agree. No, I can't disagree with you. People just don't want to, people don't want to listen.
2: I think Smart Speaker Lindsay Broadhead just smartly put it here. I couldn't think of a better thing to say on the topic. Nothing to add.
1: I hear you and I see you both.
3: I just think you're both great.
1: Fantastic. Let's talk quickly about news. I don't know if you heard this. There's this one news story, which is really kind of cool. I don't know why this stuff hasn't happened before. There's a jet that Canada Bombardier makes with Saab. Saab adds a bunch of stuff on it to make it look really ugly, but major effective in military surveillance. Canada looks like they're trying to negotiate buying these jets, which is part of the military development. Does this not make any, okay, great, perfect. Why would anybody be offended? Bombardier builds them. why would anybody be offended? And Jamie, why does it take so long for Canada to go, oh yeah, by the way, we can do this?
2: Well, Shane, this is actually a good news story. And I will say this, for military procurement and what we've seen over the years, it like stretches upwards of a decade, and often then decisions still aren't made. It appears with this surveillance aircraft, they are going to have made a decision to have the first one delivered in under 2 years. This is a relatively minor order, and in terms of equipment, like this isn't like a full fleet of fighter jets, etc. But the fact that they are going to get this all done in under 2 years and out the door and delivered is a great sign that things are changing in Ottawa. And anyone who says otherwise, I'm happy to hear the case. But if they're just crapping on the government for the sake of crapping on the government, don't. We need more.
1: Well, there's a lot of reasons you can crap on the government. This is just not one of them. So I would say that that's definitely a thing. Lindsay, why do these things take so long to figure out? Or are we just bad at this in Canada?
3: We are bad at this in Canada, not uniquely Canada, but there are any number of different examples why it's really hard for Canada to get to yes, from local community building projects to housing. We regulate ourselves to the T. And I think it's funny, like we were just talking about listening to one another. We have mandated consultation it to such a degree in Canada that we don't actually know what to do with the conversations that are going to be diverse and diverge, so how do you get to yes? So what's happening right now is the world orders change such that we're mandating yes. How cool. Like we need to get to yes. Will it mean that some people, those voices don't rise? Yep, it will. And that's because we need to get to yes.
1: It's interesting that there's an orbit for all the used things that we return, to bring the conversation full circle. Like when you return that item to Costco, it gets resold as used or as salvage or whatever. Like there's an entire ecosystem of all of that. Those liquidation stores you go to that have a bunch of things in there probably were returns. Still with tags on, but probably returns. So there is an entire ecosystem for that. And it brings me to the point, Jamie, that there is an entire ecosystem of bureaucracy and pitches and all of these things. It's like there's so many people that they don't want to get to the end of the project in case the money ends. As long as they're pitching, as long as they're lobbying, as long as the wheel keeps spinning and nobody makes a decision and says yes, then they always have a job. That's kind of sounds like the gatekeepers in Ottawa, no?
2: Well, this is where leadership at the top actually matters, Shane. Like, you have to decide you want to do something and you're going to do it. And every time someone comes up with an excuse, you essentially have to be relentless in using your judgment to say, what's actually a real concern? And what's just going to bog this down and play whack-a-mole? And I think what you're seeing in Ottawa is a real culture shift there.
1: Lindsay, hopefully can you return it?
2: Because this this was an easy choice on this surveillance military-grade aircraft. This needs to be applied to decisions large and small. We spend so much time trying to audit everything to be perfect to make sure there's never any zero waste that becomes even more wasteful than a bit of actual waste that otherwise would have occurred. And I know it's all taxpayers' money, but we need to get more swift in how we do these things in this country.
1: Well, it seems to become 100% waste, really, generally speaking. Lindsay Broadhead, have you ever returned a jet?
3: I like to keep my jets.
1: Oh, okay.
3: Sometimes I re-gift them. But otherwise, yeah, no, I...
1: And to answer the question...
3: I don't return them. I'm not sure.
1: Apparently,
3: did I answer that correctly?
1: Well, people in Ontario found out you can, in fact, return a jet.
3: You can. Our premier can both procure and return. Yes.
2: I was going to say, I only use my jets in the verb form as in, like, I've got two jets because I'm late for my next thing, or I've got two jets because I want to go do something else.
3: Cool your jets, maybe.
2: Never had a Cessna or a Challenger in my asset collection that I decided to return.
1: Well, I love this conversation. Smart speakers, Lindsay Broadhead, Jamie Ellerton, all of that said, yes, we do need to jet. Thank you for being here.
2: Cheers, guys.
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1: There is nothing better than sitting on a patio downtown Niagara on the lake with a nice Chardonnay on a sunny summer day.
17: I agree.
1: Love it. All right.
17: Just beautiful place.
1: We are here to talk about the work. Dr. Lauren McNamara, Toronto Metropolitan University. Kids need more recess. Now, forgive my old school dad, Lauren, is that kids need more school. Get to school, kids. You get too many days off. Grrr. are we talking about more play? What do kids need? More social time? Why do kids need more recess?
17: So, as I said, I was from the States. So when I was in the States, I was doing research on school engagement. And I was noticing in the schools I was working at that some of them didn't even have recess.
1: Hmm.
17: And they were sitting essentially the entire day. And I was sitting the entire day as a researcher and thinking, this is just not, not comfortable. And so I was noticing that the kids, no one seemed to be questioning it. And this would have been in 98. And then I found out, this was in Chicago. For 40 years, they had not had recess.
1: Wow, really?
17: Yeah, they only reinstated it in 2012. And this is not uncommon across the states. And part of the reason is because there's no legislation, or there was no legislation. But the same thing is in Canada, too. We don't have any guardrails. So what we're seeing is some might have recess, some might not have recess. But the reason, especially right now, why this is so important, I would say mental health. Right now, this is the thing that's really concerning to us is anxiety. It's just isolation. It's lack of movement, right? It's academic pressures. It's on screen time and phones. So I think mental health is where I would drive it home, why it's so concerning right now, especially for parents, because they're starting to see the effects of all of these things combined. And if you take out recess, it's just adding more fuel to the fire.
1: If no recess legislation or plan, frankly, is even in the cards for most places, that leads me to believe that recess has more to do with teachers taking breaks because they're probably entitled to take a break at work than it actually does benefiting the kids.
17: Yeah, absolutely. And I think historically, that's what happened. I think historically we kind of trivialized play, we trivialized physical activity in terms of the purpose of what schooling is for. We want high test scores, we want, you know, good learners, we want good worldwide scores. And I think especially in the 90s, we sort of had this attitude that hanging on the monkey bars is not going to do that for our kids. Mm-hmm. We need more and more instructional time. And that has backfired. But the problem is the way the system is set up. So it's not anyone's school. It's the way the system is set up is that you're absolutely right. Teachers are on their breaks and that break is protected, right? So there's minimal staff available to supervise the kids. And that in and of itself backfires because there's not a whole lot of support. There's not a whole lot of activities that are going on the schoolyard. It's become barren. It's become, you know, in many cases, it's all asphalt. And we want to keep them safe. If there's not enough adults out there, we tend to restrict all of the equipment. So yeah. I'm seeing that more and more. I've been in this field for 25 years now, as, you know, studying school engagement and the impact that it has on kids wanting to go to school, right? I mean, we kind of know intuitively that recess is the favorite subject. Mm-hmm. Right. And there's a reason for that. There's so many things going on there. There's social connection is the biggest one. And that's what I've learned from the kids is this to them is a social space.
1: Yeah. It's interesting. I recently received a message, you know, it's one of those sort of throwback Instagram messages where, mm-hmm. you know, it's like back in the day kind of one. And it had a picture of an old, playground. From a school, and it was like a giant fort. Like there was things to climb through and slides and all these things. And then it had a picture of a playground today. Mm-hmm. And, I mean, don't get me wrong. There's a lot of kids that got hurt on playgrounds back then and they are probably safer today, but it was nowhere near what it was. It is really, really different to think that, you know, the kids aren't out to play. It also makes me now wonder about things like being in the gym and playtime in the gym, which may have even started, I'm only guessing, more about we need these kids to burn up some energy so they'll listen in class, right? And then, by the way, if you fast forward to today, schools have realized, oh, we can have great students that are successful if they become athletes. So it's almost like by accident we've figured these things out.
17: Yeah, like we've run into problem after problem that builds another problem that builds another problem.
1: Yeah.
17: I just want to catch you at one point. You said, you know, in the old days, the big old forts and, you know, those adventure playgrounds. And it was just such a great, great time for the kids. And then you said, well, yeah, now it's barren and it's much safer. but it's not. And the science says it's not. And the reason that it's not safer is because in order for kids to become more resilient and to understand their, their limitations and what's scary and what's too high and what's too challenging, they need those baby steps.
1: Fall down, scrape your knees kind of mentality.
17: Yeah. And even mentally, like learning how to navigate the anxiety of climbing so high, right? And being scared and you take those in little baby steps. But if we take all of that away, the kids have no, parameters for what's safe and what's not safe and end up being less safe and more prone to accidents.
1: When I was in college, so I was young, this is my second year of college in Red Deer, Alberta, I rented an apartment across the street from a school, an elementary school. And my roommate used to complain because we would be sleeping in, of course, because we were college students, and all of the kids would be running around crazy and yelling and screaming. And he'd be like, oh, the kids are so loud. And I was like, it's the most beautiful sound. And I'm not a morning person. There's something to the chaos, though, that is quite amazing of recess, right? Like kids will entertain themselves. You did say structure and activities. Is there a difference between absolute recess chaos that is super fun, super loud, just absolute chaos and bedlam versus structured activities? Are the activities better for us or is the chaos beneficial too?
17: I wouldn't recommend structured activities at recess. We can kind of talk about the definition of that, but I think that the more unstructured, the better. I think we need something at recess. So what we're seeing is the quality has gone down considerably. All of the old playgrounds no longer meet the safety standards, so they have to take them down, but they're not putting them back up in a lot of cases. And so there's really not a lot to do. And so I would suggest organizing the space so that there's a place for skipping, there's a place for
1: I see.
17: Running. Like
1: put up a basketball hoop. If they decide to play basketball, great.
17: But it's like a traffic jam. If there's only one thing, we're all going to get stuck and in a bottleneck. And so we need more things. And we need things, too, I think a lot of people don't think about, is we have introverts, right? I'm an introvert. And then you have extroverts. And they really need to run and scream and be with people. That's their break. But for an introvert, that's terrifying. And so they need spaces where they can kind of go away from all of the chaos.
1: RecessProjectCanada.com. Get connected with Dr. Lauren McNamara and her big, long list of group of folks that all contribute to this. I love that you're doing this, Lauren. I think this is great. Thank you.

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5: And China sit down for a rare high-stakes meeting in Ottawa. 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

0: National News with Heather Butts. Reporting tonight, Marcia McMillan.
1: Good evening. The now infamous Kenneth Law pleaded guilty today to 14 counts of assisting suicide in Ontario. Murder charges were withdrawn against the man who is selling deadly substances online to people around the world looking to take their own lives. It was another painful chapter for the grieving families looking for justice. CTV's John Woodward reports.
2: Today is heavy, for sure.
3: Heavy for Kim Prosser, the mother of Ashton Prosser Blake, who was headed to university in Toronto before he died by suicide at 19 years old.
2: I carry forward his legacy in my heart and my soul. And in
3: Prosser, among dozens of families coming to Newmarket Courthouse to hear the guilty plea of Kenneth Law, who arrived in an OPP transport truck as media from around the world watched. Law was a trained engineer and a former chef at an upscale Toronto hotel, but he also had a side business selling a meat preservative that in high concentrations is deadly, a product he marketed under a pseudonym on websites aimed at suicidal people, recorded saying this to an undercover British journalist.
4: It's very effective, like 100%.
5: I see. Do you know how many people have been successful in killing themselves with your product?
4: Many.
3: CTV News has tracked 150 deaths around the world tied to those products, the youngest just 16 years old. Court heard his income from the sales neared $300,000 using sales and payment platforms of Shopify and PayPal, the most recent death in January.
6: What I do know is that this day should have happened much, much sooner. And perhaps dozens of young lives of the vulnerable, like my son, might still be alive today.
7: Para prevenir más muertes.
3: The father of an 18-year-old who died, Yesenia Bedoya Lopez, said he hopes the judge sends a message to stop anyone considering selling the product. Thanks to his guilty pleas, Law avoids a murder conviction and won't do life in prison. It emerged that British authorities won't charge him there either. Prosser is not pushing for a stiff sentence, just hoping the trauma Law's actions caused can start.
2: Every day, I walk with him in my heart, in everything that I do. My passion, my drive, my everything is walking with my son.
3: Online forums marketed Law's products as a painless way to die, but what we heard in court indicates that's just not true. We also heard about the trauma of the people who found the victims. One was 14 years old, another just 4 years old. Kenneth Law's sentencing is expected to happen in September. John Woodward, CTV News.
1: In a rare visit, China's foreign affairs minister is in Canada tonight. The senior official meeting with Anita Anand and his Canadian counterpart discussing foreign interference, forced labor, and human rights. The trip, though, has been sparking protests for days. CTV's Abigail Beeman has more on the impact of the visit.
8: China's foreign minister welcomed by the prime minister as well as his Canadian counterpart. Wang Yi spoke of an improved relationship between the two nations with major economic and trade concerns, as he said, properly addressed. But he also spoke of a need for mutual respect.
9: The goal of increasing exports to China by 50% by 2030, while safeguarding Canada's economic and national security interests and values.
10: Some things are not worth selling because the risks are too high. So it's going to require being clear and firm and holding to those lines of what, which sectors and which types of investments are not acceptable, to try to limit and manage that influence while still reaping the economic gains where possible.
8: The opposition leader asked if he believed Mark Carney would raise issues of human rights abuses.
11: Of course not. He won't do anything to make Beijing unhappy.
8: A former Canadian diplomat in Beijing who has met Wang Yi more than once over the decades believes human rights will be discussed and that China is likely to raise Taiwan.
12: We do have to reflect our values in these discussions. And from my experience, particularly behind closed doors, it's possible, necessary in my view, to speak frankly to Chinese leaders about our own concerns. And I guarantee you they will speak frankly about theirs.
8: The Prime Minister heads back to China for the second time this year for the APEC summit. While this visit by the foreign minister could set the stage for a visit to Canada by the Chinese president, China watchers say to look towards the end of this year when the president already has plans to visit the United States. Marcia?
1: Thank you, Abigail. The Canadian economy has slipped into a technical recession, according to new data from Statistics Canada. Among the data leading to that declaration is that economic growth stalled in the first quarter of this year. Part of the blame goes to a weak month of March for Canada's resource extraction industries, which dragged down economic activity. Real GDP has now declined for two consecutive quarters, which meets the definition of a technical recession. It was the day of protest in Alberta today, with thousands taking to the streets, voicing their opposition on a number of issues, from health care to separatism. CTV's Kathy Lee was at one rally and has more on why many Albertans are frustrated with the Smith government.
13: Thousands of people packed downtown Edmonton, part of the Alberta Federation of Labor's province-wide day of protest, with demonstrations held in more than a dozen communities, including Calgary, where people voiced concerns about issues like stagnant wages, the cost of living, public services they say are stretched thin, and many others.
14: Education and health care to support transgender rights in this province.
13: The people behind me have come here to protest various different issues, but they share a common frustration with the direction of the province.
15: Just bad government, poor policies, not looking after the people.
13: A labor relations expert says it's unusual to see this many people rally around such a broad range of issues, a sign of growing frustration among some Albertans.
16: Thousands of people to come out in various cities around the province would be a show of strength, would be sending a message to the government and to the province. The labor movement needs to be taken seriously.
13: In a statement, the Alberta Jobs Ministry said health care, education, affordability, creating jobs, and growing the economy are all priorities, and it's demonstrated that with tangible action. Alberta's growing separation movement also loomed over the protests.
17: And separatists, if you're listening, this is the other Alberta, and you do not speak for us either.
13: While the succession debate has dominated headlines, some protesters say it's a distraction.
14: I am concerned that we are not discussing issues that are really important because everybody's concerned about separation.
13: With so many concerns on display, Albertans want the government to listen, and the large turnout shows they're not alone.
18: There's so many people who care,
13: which they say gives them hope for change. Kathy Lee, CTV News, Calgary.
1: A massive fire sent thick, dark smoke erupting into the sky over Saskatoon today. Flames could be seen tearing through homes as emergency crews battled the fast-moving fire. One man could only watch as his home vanished before his eyes.
19: To see your house, where you live, you know, your family live, all of your belongings, and, you know, you have so much attachment. Just on fire, it's devastating.
1: It was one of three homes and three garages that quickly burned in the flames fueled by winds. Saskatoon Fire says everyone was evacuated and there were no injuries. There are indications tonight that the conflict in the Middle East could be a step closer to a resolution. President Trump posted today that he would hold a meeting with advisors at the White House to make a final decision on a deal to extend the ceasefire with Iran. He says an agreement would need to include Iran giving up nuclear ambitions and opening the Strait of Hormuz. In a separate post, Trump also wrote that the U.S. blockade of ships traveling through the strait would now be lifted. A big night for Canadian soccer as the World Cup team is revealed. With just 2 weeks left until the tournament, fans have been on pins and needles to learn who will be carrying the maple leaf onto the pitch. CTV's Heather Wright now with who made the cut.
8: A once-in-a-lifetime opportunity to play for Canada in Canada at a World Cup. 26 men named to Canada's roster tonight. Three keepers, nine defenders, 10 midfielders, and four strikers. The best squad, according to coach Jesse Marsh, this country has ever fielded.
20: We have really our best group of 26 players that this country has ever assembled at any one time. And of course, they're not all of them right now at full 100%. No, but they're close. And we're excited about this team.
8: Injuries have been a major factor for this team, with some of Canada's top players dealing with everything from broken bones to hamstring strains.
17: Steps inside, is put in by Schaffelberg!
8: Among those trying to battle back from injury, Jacob Schaffelberg, who had a breakout tournament at Copa America, crediting his hometown of Port Williams, Nova Scotia, with getting him here.
18: It takes a village to raise someone, so I think that every single person in that village did their part to help me get to where I am today.
8: The biggest injury question mark hangs over team captain Alfonso Davies, who injured his hamstring earlier this month. Marsh says the roster was picked with injuries in mind, but also with the anticipation that even if not everyone is ready for the opening match against Bosnia and Herzegovina, they will be for game two against Qatar.
20: Everyone should be prepared to be ready to perform around the Bosnia match, and then certainly in the week in the lead up to the Qatar match should be ready to go.
8: Three keepers were named to this squad, Dane St. Clair, Maxime Crépeau, and Owen Goodman, though we still don't know who will earn the top job.
21: We're both mature enough to understand our role for the team. Whatever the decision is, we understand that we'll be here for one another and for the team on and off the field.
13: And this team will play two friendlies before the World Cup officially gets underway. Uzbekistan on Monday, Ireland next Friday, with Canada opening its tournament here at Toronto Stadium on June 12th. At the Rate CTV News, Toronto.
22: Prime Minister Mark Carney reflected today on the historic tenure of Mary Simon, Canada's first Indigenous Governor General.
23: We're more just, more inclusive, more committed to reconciliation. And because of you, we know that we still have more to do. What you have achieved was not only monumental in its impact, but transformational, creating generational change that will be felt for years to come.
22: In honor of Simon's legacy, Ottawa revealed a $5 million investment towards mental health services, supporting Northern and Indigenous communities. Simon's term as Governor General ends June 8th. Coming up, caught in a web of deep fakes.
24: Oftentimes, people are not aware that they are victims.
22: Police in Ottawa uncover a disturbing use of AI, how the technology is allegedly being used to victimize dozens.
25: Hello, to your cell phone. How can I help?
26: Adults, I need some.

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1: home. Ottawa police are pulling back the curtain on a disturbing investigation into deep fake videos. Two men are facing charges for allegedly using AI to create and distribute sexual content without consent. CTV's Josh Morano now with the startling number of victims police have already identified.
2: It started with one report to the Ottawa police and quickly grew. Two men now facing dozens of charges after a months-long investigation into the alleged use of artificial intelligence deepfakes to create sexual content without consent.
3: Oftentimes people are not aware that they are victims. The investigator is reaching out.
2: Ottawa police confirming they've identified over 50 victims across Canada, ranging from 16 to 55 years old, including 27 women in Ottawa, but say that number could continue to climb. According to court documents, the alleged incidents happened between August 2020 and December 2025. Police arrested Stephen Lowe in February, a 60-year-old man from Nova Scotia. He's facing 79 charges, including harassment, uttering threats, and publishing child sexual abuse material online.
3: The individual had resided in Ottawa and had moved from this location as a result of additional judicial authorizations. We were able to determine where the individual was, and as a result, the RCMP assisted with an arrest in Nova Scotia.
2: Earlier this month, a second arrest, 38-year-old Gregory Van Beek from West Nipissing, Ontario, near North Bay, now faces charges including conspiracy, threats, and publishing intimate images without consent.
4: Anybody with basically a photo off the internet and a disturbed mind can create basically any video they want to somebody.
2: Deepfakes are digitally created or manipulated images or videos designed to make a person appear to be doing or saying something they never actually did, created using artificial intelligence.
4: There's a social awareness around these is an increasing problem. We need to pass laws to stop it. That is slowly starting to happen.
2: The investigation comes as the federal government pushes forward with Bill C-16, proposed legislation that would expand Canada's laws around the non-consensual sharing of intimate images to include AI-generated deepfakes and other digitally altered content. Josh Morano, CTV News, Ottawa.
1: A spectacular failure to launch this morning in Florida, where a Blue Origin rocket exploded into a massive fireball. Blue Origin says the explosion happened during an engine firing test. It's a setback for the aerospace company owned by Amazon founder Jeff Bezos after NASA announced on Tuesday that Blue Origin had won a contract connected to the construction of a $20 billion moon base. Still ahead, crunching the World Cup numbers. What it will cost Vancouver to host the world and how much it could pull in.
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1: The final Canadian team left standing in the NHL has fallen in the Stanley Cup playoffs.
18: A storm warning has been issued, and it will be the Hurricanes and the Golden Knights in the 2026 Stanley Cup Final.
1: The Montreal Canadiens were eliminated after a brutal 6-1 loss to the Carolina Hurricanes. Canada's Stanley Cup drought now sits at 33 years and counting. It is now expected that hosting the World Cup will cost Canada over $1 billion, while British Columbia admits it will cost the province more than planned. As CTV's BC Bureau Chief Andrew Johnson reports, officials believe they'll get even more back in the long run.
19: Hosting 7 World Cup games inside Vancouver's BC Place will cost more or less, depending how you look at the math. And the province says it's leading the tournament in transparency.
20: There's no jurisdiction that's hosting a World Cup right now that is releasing the detailed information that's being released by the province of British Columbia.
19: A year ago, it estimated FIFA could cost British Columbians up to $624 million. Today, the figure is $729 million, an increase of more than $100 million. But projected revenue and cost recovery estimates are also higher, projected at $478 million last year, today $615 million. The bottom line, the province says overall net hosting costs have dropped by more than $30 million and are now estimated at $114 million.
21: Thanks to disciplined planning, strong financial oversight, and higher projected revenues.
19: The biggest revenue generator so far has been a 2.5% tax on all visitors to Vancouver booking short-term accommodation that will remain in effect until 2030. Over the next 5 years, BC says it will score $1 billion more in spin-off tourism. Sports economist Moshe Lander believes the benefit is being overstated, and the losses from tourists and locals avoiding the city during FIFA ignored.
22: I don't want to be around that chaos. I want to be able to enjoy Vancouver in all of its beauty, where it's not overcrowded with soccer hooligans. So you know what? I'm going to Kelowna instead.
19: The final answer of whether this was all worth it economically likely won't come for years. It all starts in exactly 2 weeks when the home team hits the field in Toronto for the first World Cup game ever played in Canada. Andrew Johnson, CTV News, Vancouver.
1: Still ahead, profile in perseverance. What this rising star had to overcome to make it to Team Canada's World Cup roster.
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1: As we showed you earlier, Team Canada has now set its roster for the World Cup, making the cut, Moyes Bombido. CTV's chief anchor and senior editor Omar Sachedina caught up with the star defender to find out how he outran adversity on and off the pitch.
2: Fast, aggressive, and powerful. Moyes Bombido is one of Canada's fastest rising soccer stars. Pushed into the game as a young boy in Montreal by parents who wanted to focus their overly energetic son.
3: I was breaking everything. I was running everywhere.
4: So they were just trying to exhaust you, basically.
3: Exactly.
2: Instead, it ignited a new passion Bombido showcased to the world at the 2024 Copa America, where he took on the challenging task of defending one of the greatest players of all time in Canada's opening match against Argentina.
4: What's it like to defend against Messi?
3: It's a nightmare. Because, when he gets the ball, that's when everything can happen. He's analyzing, he's looking, scanning everything that's surrounding him. And as soon as he gets the ball, then the magic happens because he already pictured everything.
5: And a giveaway.
2: Bombido's second half tackle of the Argentine captain drew racist abuse and attacks on social media, but it was his responses of resolve after that drew even wider support, which surged even higher after this moment.
5: Bombido!
2: When he stepped up and calmly put away a penalty during the quarterfinal shootout against Venezuela. But perhaps his test was breaking his leg in a match for his French club Nice last October.
3: Made me think, and it just made me feel grateful for what I had in general, just in terms of being able to go to the bathroom and do what I have to do there, take a shower by myself, and just being on my own and feeling like I'm free. But when you're injured, it's a total, like you're dependable.
2: He was sidelined for months to focus on his recovery. Along the way, the boy who couldn't sit still also picked up another talent off the pitch.
4: What was your favorite composer?
3: I can play Una Mattina, Ludovico Einaudi.
4: Okay.
3: I play Van Gogh.
4: Okay.
3: I forgot who the artist is. I play Je te laisserai des mots, Patrick Watson.
4: I love one of my favorite songs.
3: Yeah, so great.
2: Also great, he says, being at the World Cup.
4: Your own personal family is from Kinshasa. From Kinshasa, now playing for Canada in a few months' time. What will that experience be like to play on home soil for this country?
3: It's a great, great, great feeling. Just because my mom, she sacrificed a lot just to come into Canada, a country that welcomed her as she was one of their own, I feel like it's a great feeling, proud feeling, and I just can't wait to do so in a great way.
2: Omar Sachedina, CTV News, Toronto.
1: And that is our newscast for tonight. Thank you for joining us. I'm Marcia McMillan. From all of us at CTV National News, good night and have a great weekend.
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0: from Edmonton, Alberta, Alphonso Davies, you're going to the World Cup.
1: Plus, the much-awaited FIFA World Cup roster reveal. We'll tell you who's going to hit the turf for Team Canada. Good evening, I'm Karen Dillon. You're watching CTV News Channel. Thanks for joining us. We begin this half hour with developing news out of Ottawa. China's foreign affairs minister has started a three-day visit that includes meetings with Prime Minister Mark Carney and foreign affairs minister Anita Anand. It's the first visit of its kind in a decade, and it's already sparked protests on Parliament Hill. CTV's Abigail Beeman reports.
2: China's foreign minister welcomed by the prime minister, as well as his Canadian counterpart, Anita Anand. Wang Yi spoke of record-high engagement with Anand and a relationship between the two nations that has turned around, now growing and improving, with major economic and trade concerns, as he says, properly addressed.
3: We are committed to growing this relationship responsibly, with a goal of increasing exports to China by 50% by 2030, while safeguarding Canada's economic and national security interests and values.
4: But there would need to be some clarity about what are those guardrails, what kind of investment from China is welcome, in what sectors, and where we would actually continue to hold the red line.
2: The opposition leader asked if he believed Mark Carney would raise issues of human rights abuses.
5: Of course not. He won't do anything to make Beijing unhappy.
2: A former Canadian diplomat in Beijing, who has met Wang Yi more than once over the decades, believes human rights will be discussed and that China is likely to raise Taiwan.
6: We do have to reflect our values in these discussions. And from my experience, particularly behind closed doors, it's possible, necessary in my view, to speak frankly to Chinese leaders about our own concerns. And I guarantee you they will speak frankly about theirs.
2: The Prime Minister heads back to China for the second time later this year for the APEC summit, while this visit by the Foreign Minister could set the stage for a visit to Canada by China's President Xi. China watchers say to look towards the end of this year when the President already has plans to visit the United States. Abigail Beeman, CTV News, Ottawa.
1: Now to some big news on the Canadian economy. We are officially in what is called a technical recession. The latest numbers from Stats Canada show that economic growth stalled in the first quarter of this year, January through March. It was the same story last October through December. Two consecutive quarters of GDP decline is the definition of a technical recession. CTV Sean Irvine now with more on how Canadians are reacting to this technical recession.
7: Friday morning dawns with some relief at the gas pumps.
8: Definitely down quite a bit from where it's been.
7: But the drop in price coincides with concerning news. Canada is now in a technical recession. While financial experts debate exactly what that means for the economy, the public is simply alarmed by the word.
8: I did not hear that yet. I'm surprised. I thought we were doing better than the U.S. anyways. I would expect them to be in a recession.
7: But as most of us know, it is not just the price of gas that is stressing out consumers. It's the cost of other essentials, including mortgage, rent, car repair bills, and yes, groceries. Out shopping with her young son, Fergus, and her mother, Kathy, Rachel Vass agreed the economy is teetering on the edge.
9: A little uncertain for sure, but we can only do what we can do, and everything is increasing as the world changes.
7: Her retired mother feels fortunate that she can help if finances become a challenge for the next generation. Some of her friends are already doing what they can to help their adult children cover the cost of housing.
10: The young people can't afford them these days. I mean, are they making enough money to actually afford a mortgage and the cost of housing? I can't believe it. We were just so lucky when we bought when we did.
7: Mike Beard is grateful that disability insurance is keeping him housed, even though the extra remains a struggle. Still, he worries about the stresses of others.
11: I feel sorry for people, for attitude, money, the prices, spending a lot more what they used to.
7: Back at the gas pumps, Sean Smith is fueling up before resuming his search for a new job. He is taking the word recession in stride.
12: Well, not that worried about it just yet. I've seen many recessions.
7: In London, Sean Irvin, CTV News.
1: In Alberta today, thousands of people took part in a day of action to protest against the province. The Fight Back Now campaign says its goal is to show the Danielle Smith government that voters have had enough. CTV's Tim Brooke reports.
13: Thousands of Albertans on a day of action pushing back against the Premier and the UCP government.
14: I had enough for sure, and I don't know about the other Albertans, but these people here definitely had enough. This is nonsense.
13: Unlike previous years, Friday's events weren't necessarily focused in on one issue.
15: Danielle Smith is throwing out the independent electoral map.
16: Detention, the police force, the bleeding municipalities.
17: Water, not coal!
13: In Calgary, the largest event happened outside of Mickey Amory's constituency office. Protesters claim he hasn't responded to dozens of calls and emails.
14: This is not the government that we asked for, and they weren't elected to do any of this.
18: You have to take action, and, you know, we have to stand up, and we got to bite, you know, apathy in the butt.
13: In Edmonton, voters marched downtown.
19: Changing Alberta one demonstrator at a time, and we had thousands of them here today. So this is a wave of change, and the separatists and Daniel Smith and the UCP better look out.
13: The provincial government denied an interview request, but the jobs ministry sent a statement saying our government is continually responding to the issues on the minds of Albertans. It also took a shot at the day's organizer, saying while the AFL leader is focused on political stunts, our government will continue its work to keep Alberta the best place to live, work, and raise a family. Labor experts wonder if pressure like this can lead to change.
20: This sort of sustained kind of across the province, large numbers is not something we see very often. These kinds of actions are important for the labor movement because it's about demonstrating to the public and to the government that labor has the capacity to organize.
13: Tim Brooke, CTV News, Calgary.
1: The Ontario man at the heart of an international murder investigation has pleaded guilty to 14 charges of aiding and abetting suicide. Kenneth Law is accused of selling deadly substances online to people at risk of self-harm, some of whom went on to take their own lives. CTV's John Woodward was in the courtroom today and has more.
21: Yeah, today is heavy, for sure.
22: Heavy for Kim Prosser, the mother of Ashton Prosser Blake, who was headed to university in Toronto before he died by suicide at 19 years old.
21: I carry forward his legacy in my heart and my soul. And in
22: Prosser, among dozens of families coming to Newmarket Courthouse to hear the guilty plea of Kenneth Law, who arrived in an OPP transport truck as media from around the world watched. Law was a trained engineer and former chef at an upscale Toronto hotel, but he also had a side business selling a meat preservative that in high doses is deadly, a product he marketed under a pseudonym on websites aimed at suicidal people. CTV News has tracked 150 deaths around the world tied to those products, the youngest just 16 years old. Court heard his income from the sales neared $300,000 using sales and payment platforms of Shopify and PayPal, the most recent death in January.
23: Para prevenir más muertes.
22: The father of an 18-year-old who died, Yesenia Bedoya Lopez, said he hopes the judge sends a message to stop anyone considering selling the product. Thanks to his guilty pleas, Law avoids a murder conviction and won't do life in prison. It emerged that British authorities won't charge him there either.
24: Some of these suicide websites marketed Law's products as a painless way to die, but the facts read out in court show that that is not true. Some of the people called 911 complaining of pain and vomiting, wishing that they had not taken the substance and didn't want to die, but by the time they had consumed the product, it was too late.
21: I walk with him in my heart in everything that I do. My passion, my drive, my everything is walking with my son.
22: Prosser is not pushing for a stiff sentence, just hoping that the trauma Law's actions caused can stop. John Woodward, CTV News.
1: A massive fire erupted in a residential neighborhood in Saskatoon Friday. Take a look at these incredible pictures. Flames could be seen tearing through the roofs of homes as emergency crews battled the fast-moving fire. Firefighters arrived to thick, heavy black smoke. One home was already engulfed. There is good news, though. Saskatoon Fire says everyone was safely evacuated and no one was hurt. Coming up, who made the final cut for Team Canada's World Cup roster? Find out after the break.

0: the goal of increasing exports to China by 50% by 2030.
1: China's top diplomat visits Canada for the first time in a decade. Both countries signal a shift in trade relations.
2: This week has been a lot of mixed emotions.
1: And families react as the Canadian who sold toxic chemicals online pleads guilty to aiding in 14 suicides.

0: did it again.
1: Yeah.
2: Wow. Oh.
0: I can get 4 pairs for $20. Now, usually you get what you pay for, so I picked up a pack. First impression is that it's rough. It's made of cotton, stretches out, and it's gonna lose its shape. 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
3: It started with a few strands, then a few more, until it was everywhere, except where it belonged. Stop the shedding with Pantene Abundant and Strong System, powered by

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1: Welcome back. Thanks for joining us. I'm Karen Dillon. Canada Soccer has officially unveiled the team's official roster for the 2026 FIFA World Cup. The squad features a mix of newcomers and veterans, including team captain Alphonso Davies, Alistair Johnson, and Toronto FC star Jonathan Osorio. Team Canada's first game will be on June 12th. Making the cut is star defender Moise Bombido, CTV's chief anchor and senior editor Omar Sachedina now on how the star player overcame adversity on and off the pitch.
2: Fast, aggressive, and powerful. Moise Bombido is one of Canada's fastest rising soccer stars. Pushed into the game as a young boy in Montreal by parents who wanted to focus their overly energetic son.
3: I was breaking everything. I was running everywhere.
4: So they were just trying to exhaust you, basically.
3: Exactly.
2: Instead, it ignited a new passion Bombido showcased to the world at the 2024 Copa America, where he took on the challenging task of defending one of the greatest players of all time in Canada's opening match against Argentina.
5: What's it like to defend against Messi?
3: It's a nightmare. Because when he gets the ball, that's when everything can happen. He's analyzing, he's looking, scanning everything that's surrounding him. And as soon as he gets the ball, then the magic happens because he already pictured everything.
2: And a giveaway! Bombido's second half tackle of the Argentine captain drew racist abuse and attacks on social media. But it was his responses of resolve after that drew even wider support, which surged even higher after this moment. Bombido! When he stepped up and calmly put away a penalty during the quarterfinal shootout against Venezuela.
6: Bombido is in pain. Real concern.
2: But perhaps his test was breaking his leg in a match for his French club Nice last October.
3: Made me think, and it just made me feel grateful for what I had in general, just in terms of being able to go to the bathroom and do what I have to do there, take a shower by myself, and just being on my own, feeling like I'm free. But when you're injured, it's a total, like, you're dependable.
2: He was sidelined for months to focus on his recovery. Along the way, the boy who couldn't sit still also picked up another talent off the pitch.
4: Was your favorite composer?
3: I can play Una Mattina, okay. Ludovico Einaudi.
4: Okay.
3: I play Van Gogh.
4: Okay.
3: I forgot who the artist is. I play Je te laisserai des mots, Patrick Watson.
4: I love one of my favorite songs.
3: Yeah, so great.
2: Also great, he says, being at the World Cup.
4: Your own personal family is from Kinshasa. From Kinshasa, and now playing for Canada in a few months' time. What will that experience be like to play on home soil for this country?
3: It's a great, great, great feeling. Just because my mom, she sacrificed a lot just to come into Canada, a country that welcomed her as she was one of their own, you know? I feel like it's a great feeling, proud feeling, and I just can't wait to do so in a great way.
2: Omar Sachedina, CTV News, Toronto.
1: On the heels of a report claiming World Cup games in Toronto and Vancouver could cost a combined $1 billion, we now know that number will be even higher. British Columbia released updated figures Friday showing Vancouver's cost could climb to more than $100 million per match. CTV's Andrew Johnson reports.
2: Host hosting 7 World Cup games inside Vancouver's BC Place will cost more or less, depending how you look at the math. And the province says it's leading the tournament in transparency.
7: There's no jurisdiction that's hosting a World Cup right now that is releasing the detailed information that's being released by the province of British Columbia.
2: A year ago, it estimated FIFA could cost British Columbians up to $624 million. Today, the figure is $729 million, an increase of more than $100 million. But projected revenue and cost recovery estimates are also higher, projected at $478 million last year, today $615 million. The bottom line, the province says overall net hosting costs have dropped by more than $30 million and are now estimated at $114 million.
8: Thanks to disciplined planning, strong financial oversight, and higher projected revenues.
2: The biggest revenue generator so far has been a 2.5% tax on all visitors to Vancouver booking short-term accommodation that will remain in effect until 2030. Over the next 5 years, BC says it will score $1 billion more in spin-off tourism. Sports economist Moshe Lander believes the benefit is being overstated, and the losses from tourists and locals avoiding the city during FIFA ignored.
9: I don't want to be around that chaos. I want to be able to enjoy Vancouver in all of its beauty where it's not overcrowded with soccer hooligans. So you know what? I'm going to Kelowna instead.
2: A final answer to the question of is it all worth it likely won't come for years. It all starts in exactly 2 weeks when the home team will hit the field in Toronto for the first World Cup game ever held in Canada. Andrew Johnson, CTV News, Vancouver.
1: Coming up, Canada's Brendan Fraser stars in a second World War thriller called Pressure. We'll tell you all about the film and other new releases after the break.
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21: Do we have a date yet for the invasion zone?
22: D-Day is in 61 hours from now. This is the largest seaborne invasion in history.
1: And that was a clip from the film Pressure. Joining us now to talk more about that movie and the other movies of the week is Chris Bumbray, film critic and managing editor of JoeBlow.com. Chris, welcome.
23: Oh, hi. How are you?
1: Good. How are you?
23: Oh, not too bad. Not too bad.
1: Okay, first up, we have Pressures, a new World War II drama starring Andrew Scott and Brendan Fraser, Canadian. So your thoughts on this film?
23: Yeah, so this is a really unusual version of a World War II movie. So it's a true story. It's set on the eve of the D-Day invasion of Normandy. And it's a little-known story about how D-Day was actually postponed by a day because a meteorologist who worked for the U.S. Army actually... it kind of got them to change things, because if they had invaded, there would have been a massive storm the day that they were supposed to invade, and they potentially would have lost the battle, and it could have changed the course of World War II. So, fascinating movie. Andrew Scott plays the lead, but I think the one that everybody's going to be talking about is definitely going to be Brendan Fraser as General Dwight D. Eisenhower, and he gives a terrific performance. It's a very entertaining movie. It's a war movie unlike any that you've ever seen before, because it's mostly set in, you know, boardrooms and about planning and about weather, but very compelling stuff.
1: Wow, so it's making meteorology look really interesting then, or breaking down the science, I should say.
23: Absolutely, absolutely. It'll make, maybe it'll make people want to become meteorologists. But it's, but you know, that's the thing. In a battle like this, that does count though, because if the weather conditions had been bad and they hadn't been able to make the landings, who knows? The war could have gone in a different direction or could have lasted longer.
1: Yeah, really interesting angle there to war, the science behind it all. So, okay, so next we have Backrooms, a psychological thriller about a man who finds a portal to a strange reality. Let's take a look.
0: I'm not saying I don't believe you.
4: Okay, I'm going to come back here with proof.
5: All right, you feel me?
4: Yeah.
5: Follow my lead.
0: Clark, what is this?
5: That's what I'm trying to figure out. I've been here every night since I found the place, and I still barely scratched the surface.
1: Okay, Chris, so what can we expect from this movie?
23: Very eerie and very atmospheric. It's getting a ton of buzz. It's directed by a 20-year-old YouTuber named Kane Parsons. And, you know, it's actually on track for one of the biggest opening weekends in horror history. People are flocking to see this movie. It's based on a long-running internet series that the director actually made when he was in high school. And so they gave him an opportunity to make a film. And it's interesting because you are seeing a lot more of these YouTube personalities or YouTube directors that are very, very young, kind of making a huge splash in Hollywood. And the finance on this movie is unbelievable. Cost $10 million and it's probably going to make over $100 million. And I have to say, I saw it on Monday at a press screening. I knew nothing at all about the web series it was based on, and I had a pretty good time watching it. It's very atmospheric. The production design is great, and it has really good performances by Chiwetel Ejiofor and Renate Rensby, who I thought was great in a movie that came out last year called Sentimental Value.
1: Chris, did you say that the director is 20 or 28?
23: He's 20 years old. No, he's 20 years old. He's 20 years old. He directed all these short films when he was in high school. And yeah, he's one of the youngest directors of a feature film in screen history, actually. Yeah.
1: Wow.
23: There's been a lot of people are stunned that the guy was able to put that out. But, you know, they're learning on YouTube and they're using these tools. You know, you could shoot a movie almost with a cell phone at this point. You know, the technology really has changed. So I think you're going to see a lot more of these directors make big splashes at very young ages. I mean, the guy who did Obsession that came out last week, that's also a huge hit, only 27 years old, and again, a YouTube director.
1: How cool, right? Because they don't have to do some big hits just to get the funding. So I want to ask you, maybe this is a silly question, but you said that it's expected to make $100 million. How do we know that? How do these expectations come in?
23: So it made $10 million last night, and it's on track to make about $60 million or $70 million for the weekend, according to Deadline, who kind of puts out the latest box office stats. And assuming that, you know, people continue going to see it, $100 million easily within range of this movie. And in fact, the box office apparently was so high today that they're actually thinking it could open potentially with $80 million, which is just unbelievable for a movie, again, directed by a 20-year-old that only cost $10 million. It's incredible, but they really are changing the game. And I think that in an era where people are not going to see movies like they used to, maybe they need to try some different things rather than make $200 million movies, give some interest directors $10 million and see what they can do. Sometimes it's going to pay off.
1: Okay, Chris, that's very compelling. I have to say, between the two, I would probably go to Pressure just because I like those big blockbusters, but they both sound great. So thanks for your time tonight.
23: Both very well, very much worth watching. So thank you very much for having me.
1: Okay, that is Chris Bumbray. He's a film critic and managing editor at JoeBlow.com. And Bryan Adams is set to kick off the summer of 26 for the FIFA World Cup.
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1: On June 10th, the singer will headline a countdown concert in Toronto as other host cities in Mexico and the U.S. also host simultaneous shows on the same day. FIFA is calling it the first of its kind live multi-city concert. Tickets for the Toronto event are on sale now. Thanks for watching CTV News Channel. 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

0: believe Jolly Ranchers get their huge fruit flavor?
1: Stampede! Stampede! Not again!
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0: This town is full of insiders. I'm not one of them. I push for answers when everyone here is built to swerve them. I'm obsessed with politics, with what politicians are doing, who has what to gain, and why.
1: It is the very definition of what Canada is that we work together on these things.
0: We're live. We fly by the seat of our pants. 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
5: From the National Newsroom of the Canadian Press, I'm David Augustine. Bank of Montreal Chief Economist Doug Porter believes there was no sense sugarcoating a sour result after Statistics Canada reported Friday the economy stalled in the first quarter of the year. In a note to clients, Porter says the economy has clearly been struggling to grow since the start of the trade war. While real GDP by expenditure was flat on a quarter-by-quarter basis, converting that to an annualized rate, the figure most economists pay close attention to, magnifies the quarterly changes. Now those results showed a decline of 0.1% for the first quarter. The estimated cost for hosting the FIFA World Cup in Vancouver has risen roughly 22% over the last projection released last June. The BC government says hosting Vancouver's seven games will cost up to $729 million, up from an upper limit of $624 million in the last projection. But Tourism Minister Anne Kang says the World Cup's potential long-term positive economic impact is hard to measure.
6: When people come and they bring their money and spend it here, when we see opportunities of diversifying our trade, we see economic growth and we see a growth in our GDP. And with this money that we are making for the province, we're able to invest either in our capital projects or our programming, which seniors, kids, schools need. And so we need to work at this from all fronts.
5: The province also says net costs could be lower than previously thought by $30 million due to projected revenue also estimated to rise higher than in the last projection. Canada Post says it has lost $205 million before taxes in the first quarter of the year. The Crown Corporation saw its revenue fall by $181 million, or 14.3%, and compared with the same three-month period in 2025. Its total losses ballooned by $164 million year-over-year as the Postal Service moves forward with reforms aimed at addressing its ongoing struggles. It says labor uncertainty weighed on customer demand as the service remained without new collective agreements from the Canadian Union of Postal Workers. A man has been hospitalized after a standoff with police at a Winnipeg home. Police say officers attempted to execute a warrant when the suspect fled and ran into an unknown home and held three people hostage. A fire was also set, but it was eventually doused. Constable Pat Sadak says he is proud of the work that was done to apprehend the suspect.
7: I really give it to the professionalism and these officers being courageous. They're very professional. They come to work every day. And this situation was extremely volatile.
5: Police say the three hostages were rescued and were not injured. An international panel of human rights experts has accused Canada of genocide against Indigenous peoples. The finding follows hearings into residential schools, missing children, and forced sterilization policies. Tribunal judges say Canada carried out crimes against humanity through decades of assimilation policies. Now survivors shared accounts of abuse, neglect, and cultural destruction during emotional testimony in Montreal. The tribunal plans to release its full judgment on September 30th. This is the Canadian Press. In sports, Taylor Hall and Logan Stankoven each had a goal and two assists as the Carolina Hurricanes advanced to the Stanley Cup Final with a 6-1 win over the Montreal Canadiens. The Hurricanes, who got goals from Eric Robinson, Jason Blake, Shane Gottesbeer, and Seth Jarvis, won the best-of-seven Eastern Conference Final in five games. Michael Pezzetta scored at 14:53 of overtime to lift the visiting Toronto Marlies to a 2-1 win over the Wilkes-Barre Scranton Penguins to grab a 2-0 lead in the best-of-seven American Hockey League Eastern Conference Final. Alex Nylander also scored for the Marlies, who will host Game 3 on Monday, needing two wins to advance to the Calder Cup Championship Series. And Landon DuPont scored twice, Carter Bear had a goal and an assist, and the Everett Silvertips punched their ticket to Sunday's Memorial Cup Championship game with a 6-1 semifinal victory over the Chicoutimi Sagenians in Kelowna, BC. The Western Hockey champion Silvertips will play the unbeaten Ontario Hockey League champion Kitchener Rangers in the championship final at Prospera Place. From the Canadian Press, I'm David Augustine.
8: Thursday night's rocket explosion at Cape Canaveral is not slowing down launch operations at Florida Space Coast. Rory O'Neill reports.
9: 12 hours after Blue Origin's New Glenn rocket exploded on the pad at Launch Complex 36 at the Cape Canaveral Space Force Station, at Launch Complex 40, it was business as usual.
10: Ignition. And
9: SpaceX successfully launching one of their Falcon 9 rockets with more Starlink satellites. Damage assessments at Pad 36 continue, and an investigation is underway into the New Glenn explosion while determining what impact it will have on future missions to the moon.
8: Anthropic is currently the world's most valuable artificial intelligence startup. The company reached a $965 billion valuation after announcing Thursday that it raised $65 billion from private investors. And an SEC filing shows that Groupon is slashing up to 400 positions. The company is looking to rebuild as an AI-native organization. Tech Report, I'm at Mattinson.
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11: Good morning. Welcome to the program. Adam Sterling with you once again on CFAX 1070. This is Friday, May 29th of the year 2026. Lots to talk about on the show today. As always, another update that we have as we start our coverage today on the bizarre story earlier this week of the District 61 school board trustees who were fired by the Minister of Education in January of 2025, getting their jobs back, seemingly surprising a number of different stakeholder groups, including but not limited to members of the Indigenous Education Council, representatives of the nations of the Lekwungen-speaking peoples, the Esquimalt, Kosapsim, and the Songhees, as well as the Urban Peoples Indigenous House, as well as the Métis Nation of Greater Victoria. We had Ron Rice on the show earlier this week, who told us about the surprise, and in many cases, the stakeholders found out not through consultation in advance of the minister making a decision, but instead through the media.
12: So our conduit to all of this is obviously the school district office and the Indigenous Education Department. And I actually heard the news because I was getting a barrage of media requests, which I didn't understand. And, you know, sort of the first outlet I spoke to, I said, "What decision are you talking about?" And they are the ones who broke the news to me, and the only information I could find was actually through the media.
11: So Ron Rice with our own Ryan Price earlier this week. A statement from Lisa Bear, Minister of Education and Childcare, and I quote, it says, "I understand the frustration and disappointment expressed by the Indigenous Education Council of School District 61. This was not the outcome we were working toward," the minister tells a statement in CFAX 1070. Statement says, "The decision to quash the three orders related to the removal of the SD61 board was made following the discovery of a significant error in document disclosure that came to light in recent days." Statement says, "Given the nature of the error, it was the responsible legal step forward. Due to the privileged nature of the proceedings and particular circumstances, it says the decision was not one that allowed for consultation in advance." The minister says attempts were made early Monday morning to arrange meetings with both the Songhees and Esquimalt chiefs. But unfortunately, the minister says in a statement, a same-day meeting could not be arranged. Minister says, "I appreciate their concerns and I want to thank the IEC for its work on the safety plan and for its continued leadership in supporting education in Greater Victoria." The minister says, "I am committed to continue working together in an open, respectful, and collaborative way." Of course, that safety plan that we've mentioned during our coverage this week was something that was in the process of being put together when the previous board was fired. Following the firing of the board and the appointment of the unelected trustee, Sherry Bell, a safety plan was eventually, in relatively short order, agreed upon by all the remaining stakeholders, the Indigenous Nations, the local representatives of police departments, as well as other stakeholders representing organized labor, as well as any number of other voices were all incorporated. And the safety plan has since been implemented, as all of you know. It remains in place at School District 61. And the big question is, now that the school board is getting their jobs back, will those trustees reopen the process and try to change the safety plan? Because it includes, among other things, a provision that allows school police liaison officers. That probably was not the only issue of contention in this overall dispute, and yet was one of the seeming primary issues of contention. Of course, we don't know what the board is going to do. The board is essentially a government. It's a governing body, and it has the prerogative to exercise its powers as it sees fit. Of course, course. No one is above having someone else look over their work, so to speak, so much in the same way the minister decided to fire the school board. The school board then went to court and asked a judge to do what they call a judicial review on the ministerial decision. Just so everybody's on the same page, though, and this is my primary critique of the provincial government and all of this, we never got to the point where the judicial review could be carried out. Text messages are circulating as part of legal filings that don't have the sort of context that I think all of us would understand and expect would be required to meaningfully understand how they may or may not have contributed to the overall decision-making process. Ultimately, that's why judicial reviews exist, so that you can look at how these things actually fit together. And that opportunity was taken away from all of us, essentially, by the government deciding to quash the initial orders and give the trustees their jobs back. So I don't know exactly what happened. I've seen just enough to be concerned. So have, I suspect, many other people. But I've also seen enough to know that these things can be confusing and sometimes deceiving to the outside observer. So I'm not quite sure what to think yet. Ultimately, it's up to the trustees whether they want to reopen those old wounds, bring back the negativity and escalating drama that we saw in 2025. But I hope that they realize that they have a second chance now to do things differently. And I hope that they recognize that the, relatively speaking, and again, nothing's perfect, but relatively speaking, amounts of peace and civility that have reigned over District 61 proceedings, I certainly hope that they realize that that peace itself matters. And that, yes, they might feel very strongly about something, but there's another faction out there in any political debate on any issue that also feels really strongly. And sometimes discretion can be the better part of valor. Sometimes some battles are not worth it to wage, given the amount of greater good that can be achieved when we set aside differences and instead focus on the issues that bring us together in common cause. So ultimately, I have no idea what's going to happen, and I'm not going to make a prediction here. Why? Because the trustees will be allowed to make up their minds on these things. Could the government step in and fire them again if they decide that they want to start changing the safety plan in a way that the government deems inappropriate? I honestly don't even know. This whole mess is totally unprecedented. I don't know what happened. I don't know that there's anybody out there who can claim to know exactly what happened. And the big question is, what happens next? And we don't know. By the way, the board was supposed to meet this week. That got canceled for obvious reasons. It was the same day the news broke. So we look forward with great interest to any potential public meetings that this board has before ultimately they face re-election this fall. The other big question, are we keeping the ward system with one trustee for Oak Bay, two for Victoria, two for Saanich, one for Esquimalt, one for View Royal, and one for each of the nations? We don't know that either. Why is that important? Because six of the nine trustees who have gotten their jobs back recently reside in the city of Victoria, according to reporting that I've seen, or at least they did back in 2022. And there's only two seats for trustees in Victoria. Will we accordingly see six potential candidates if they decide to run again, vie for two seats, or will they decide to seek seats in municipalities other than those in which they reside? It's not uncommon. Mayor of Victoria lives in Saanich. Mayor of Langford lives in Saanich. Saanich, by the way, has two seats. We don't know exactly who might run for those. I'm not aware of any rules prohibiting anybody based on their municipality of residence. Or is the province going to roll that back too? Because that was part of the overall process that we saw unfold under the appointed trustee in partnership with the government of British Columbia. Will questions be raised as to whether that form of the new election process will take place this fall? So many questions have yet to be answered. Uncertainty, the order of the day, and quite frankly, I don't even know. None of this makes sense. And I feel like I'm watching something that I don't quite understand. And it's not easy to admit when something makes you feel stupid, like you don't get it. But folks, I feel stupid, like I don't get it. And I think all of us deserve a better explanation than the ones that we've gotten. While hopefully the fragile peace that has prevailed for the last year and a half remains intact. North Saanich has scheduled yet another council meeting for this evening. Yes, that's three. Yes, it's on a Monday night. Why are they doing it? I'll explain right after this break.
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11: Well, Victoria Council debated a number of things yesterday, and Stephen Hammond told a joke, or at least it seemed like he was telling a joke, that got what sounded like a genuine laugh out of Victoria Mayor Marianne Alto. Councillor Jeremy Caradonna, though, had to make sure that everybody was clear that he did not think it was funny. And that's not simply because the joke seemed to be aimed at him in particular, although I suppose you could argue that it wasn't only aimed at him, and I'll explain exactly what that means coming up. But first of all, as many of you know, we have been watching very carefully what's been happening at North Saanich Council this week, and it turns out North Saanich Council Chamber attendants have been watching what's happening here while we watch them.
26: Knowing that North Saanich was a star performer on the Adam Sterling Show yesterday, and not in a complimentary way,
11: is anyone ever, though?
26: Does not help the district's reputation. It'll also be interesting to see how many residents are willing to participate in the public participation process on a go-forward basis.
11: So perhaps it was unfortunate that directly after that individual spoke about how residents are being treated in public participation, that the mayor advised the next speaker that he might bring legal action against him over what he was saying.
27: Be given to digest
0: The amended bylaw between...
11: By the way, Mr. Terry Gould, that's a voice that you hear. He wrote a recent commentary in the paper, and he has appeared at North Saanich Council raising concerns. You can find these videos, by the way, on the North Saanich website. You go down to their agenda. There's a little calendar on the side. You can click on it. There's a little video icon. You go down. It opens up another pane on the right-hand side. They have a YouTube channel. Now, other municipalities will put their council meetings up as YouTube videos. You can just scroll through there. I'm not sure why, but North Saanich makes them unlisted. So to get to the YouTube video, you have to go through the website and click through to get the link. Not the most convenient way to do it, or easily searchable or scannable by a search engine, but it is still accessible, just for the record, if you want to view these yourselves in full context, which I always recommend for anyone who's interested in all of this stuff. I try to include the sources for all the material that we discuss on the program. He talked about a meeting that took place earlier this month with the mayor. And then the mayor jumped in and said that was a private meeting, he says.
0: Between the date of its first notice of motion vote by council and its final vote by council. The concern of the residents at the May 9th gathering was that the new bylaw would be rushed through with little opportunity for public discussion. The mayor responded by assuring the residents that the notice of motion would only...
11: The vote moving this forward was on Monday this week. The council vote was on Wednesday, and the final adoption vote is tonight. They're doing it all in a span of 5 days, longer than what Mr. Gould requested them to do earlier this week.
1: You can't go there. That meeting was a private meeting. This was not to become to come to this council.
0: I don't remember anybody saying it's off the record.
1: I beg your pardon?
0: Nobody said it was off the record.
1: Okay, then I put you on advice that I may take legal action. But please continue.
0: Mayor, you showed up at a meeting with the public.
1: I'm not going to get into that discussion. I know why I was there. But I'm not going to get into that discussion in this forum.
11: Silence prevails over the room.
1: Do you wish to continue?
0: You've just threatened to sue me. I don't know what
1: if
0: to
1: you
0: say.
1: If you continue to divulge information that I assumed was privileged at the time.
11: I'm not sure what sort of meeting the mayor could have attended with Mr. Gould and six other persons. That seems to be admitted by all parties on the record at this point. My apologies if I'm mistaken, of course. I'm not sure what sort of privilege could exist and be asserted in that situation. That's unclear to me.
1: More than assumed.
11: And he says it was more than assumed. So again, I don't understand that.
1: But you can continue.
0: Mayor, I disagree with you.
11: Mr. Gould signals that he disagrees.
1: I'm not getting into a discussion on this. Please leave.
11: The mayor asked Mr. Gould to leave. Mr. Gould is seen turning around and leaving frame. It was a short meeting, relatively speaking, on Wednesday at North Saanich. The vote passed to move the measure forward by one vote. 4-3 was the margin.
1: Further questions, comments? I see no further questions, comments. And I call for the vote. Those in favor of the motion? Those opposed? Motion carries 4-3 with Councillor McConkie, Councillor Sanjeev, and Councillor Marshall in opposition.
11: So 4-3 with the mayor being one of the four votes moving it forward. Why am I talking about this? Because that matter will be back on the agenda this evening for a meeting of North Saanich Council as they undergo final adoption. Will the one vote margin with 4-3 moving it forward hold? Will members of the public show up to express their concerns in North Saanich? Will anyone else be threatened with legal action publicly in open council by the mayor? Ultimately, we don't know. Because like so many things that we cover, there are no facts in the future. We can talk about our expectations. We can talk about what we suspect might happen. But ultimately, all of these politicians, and indeed public figures, even public participants, have the ability in the moment to decide what they are going to do. And those decisions have not yet been made. And it'll be interesting to see what choices individuals make this evening.
2: Ultimately, I don't purport to know what's going on there. I just know that earlier this month, on May the 11th, staff got up and walked out of a meeting. Highly unusual. There's a commentary, you can search for it in the Times columnist, that Mr. Gould authored, talking about a phrase, zombie bill, that he used for this officer's bylaw measure that was initially voted down by council in December of last year, on December the 15th. For those of you who want to go watch the video yourself, we reviewed some tape of it on the show recently. Unclear to me at this time why the matter's coming back now and why the mayor is seemingly bringing it back when the mayor was one of the votes that helped defeat it back in December. Again, unclear to me. And ultimately, what happens this evening has not yet been determined. It'll be something that we'll be watching very closely. Pedal to the metal, though, in terms of the speed. They voted for it on Monday to send it to council on Wednesday. They sent it forward to council from Wednesday. They approved it 4-3 for the first readings on Wednesday, and adoption is on the agenda for this evening. And you heard Mr. Gould in the clip that we posted there was seemingly asking for a larger interval of time. Again, unclear why or why he would want it to take longer for council to ultimately have this matter move forward, but it is moving very quickly. And if everything that's on the schedule is abided by, we would expect this matter to undergo final adoption as soon as this evening. But again, that's in the future. So ultimately, people have choices to make between now and then that could influence that outcome. All right. There were some jokes yesterday in Victoria City Hall. And I know I've given, by the way, I'm not here next week. I'm taking a week off. Oh, I need to unplug. I need to rest. We all need that sometimes. And I know that I've been very critical of Victoria Council over the past, I don't know, decade or so, give or take. Not always, but often. I just want to give a kudos this morning, because I'll be criticizing them later on, because that's my role. But I also want to point out something that I think was actually really nice yesterday in council. There was a motion that came before council yesterday that many of us would look at and see as symbolic, see as about signaling, perhaps for the pending election.

0: is signaling to try to make sure the electorate knows who cares about what before the election. There's a motion that was brought by councillors Caradonna, Thompson, and Loughton yesterday to Victoria Council to, among other things, ask staff for options on how to better protect renters, as well as what Hammond seems to be implying was generate perhaps useful words to use in election materials. So Hammond, the clever fellow that he is, moves a motion during the debate yesterday to add that literal text, bring this back in time to use during the 2026 fall election and provide good wording to use on election material, causing Marianne Alto to burst out in what sounds like genuine appreciative laughter. Now, the mayor, of course, being a collegiate, affable person, always diplomatic, always polite. In fact, I don't think I've ever heard Marianne Alto be rude. I've heard a lot of politicians be rude over the years. I do not think I have ever heard Marianne Alto break decorum. And that, by the way, says something. The closest to surprise that you'll get out of the mayor is the genuine laughter that you will hear in this moment.
1: And so if I could get legislation.
0: Hammond hasn't said what his amendment is yet. That's essentially making fun of Caradonna and Loughton and Thompson. By the way, I think Thompson took it in stride. He called it a fun stunt. I can't remember what Loughton said. It must not have been very memorable. Caradonna was not happy, though. But listen.
1: Legislative services to put forward that amendment.
0: So they're all quiet, and it shows up on the screen, and it gets copied and pasted back in. And I've got this video up on Twitter or X or whatever it's called this week, if any of you want to see it. And the resolution's good enough so you can see the bolded text show up on the screen as all of them see it. And Alto's reaction and other reactions you hear in the background say it all.
2: Sorry, I shouldn't laugh at you.
0: They're all laughing as they see it. I hear Mark Gardner laugh as well and say second.
2: Go ahead, Councilor.
0: People are saying wah wah, and it says bring this back in time for to use during the 2026 fall election and provide good wording to use on election material. Essentially making fun of the movers of this motion and questioning what they actually expect to do with it.
2: Hammond, please motivate.
1: I just presumed, looking at this, that this is something in which all of us would be able to say how important in the fall
0: election. A lot of people were giving Hammond a hard time over his spray paint motion, so I think he's giving the other side some hard time as well. And I think that you can make the argument for both sides for both reasons in terms of the timing of the election and the ultimately limited scope of what any council can do at this point.
1: Election that tenants and renters are and how we want to make we want to give them more protection. And so I thought, as opposed to waiting until the next term, that this would be particularly effective to be used for this.
0: For the election, he said. Now, of course, that sort of says the quiet part loud. Caradonna says it's not funny.
3: I don't find any of this funny at all.
0: No, being the target of a joke, we sometimes don't.
3: I don't think it's good governance for us to be making these kinds of jokes.
0: Because this is very serious.
3: I oppose this dumb, jokey amendment.
0: This dumb, jokey amendment.
3: Because the reason that there's not a timeline on this is that it will take some time. And if there's a timeline placed on it, it all of a sudden bumps to the top of staff's work plan, and they have other things to do. I mean, part of it was thinking ahead because the OCP was approved in October. So if there's going to be a one-year analysis for a number of these things, and it sounds like the tenant protection during redevelopment bylaws coming back sooner, in which case that's great.
0: But the most telling point is at the end of his remarks. Listen, because he takes a little bit of a jab at Alto because he says this should have been ruled out of order, implying that perhaps the chair was wrong in letting it go forward after she laughed so heartily.
3: The rest of it will take some time, and I think we need 12 months of data to actually do a proper analysis. So I don't find this funny, and I don't want to bump this to the top of staff's work pile at all. So I suggest we vote against this, and it should have been ruled out of order, frankly.
0: The look on his face when he says it should have been ruled out of order, frankly, the way his tone changed there. Yeah, I don't know. Should it have been ruled out of order? I don't know. But I want to give kudos to almost everybody involved in that whole exchange. Why? Because it was a genuine moment of human warmth where they all sort of wink at the camera and realize how a lot of us laugh at the proceedings in that chamber. And they showed us that they're in on it and that they're aware of it and that it's not the end of the world and that they can take a joke and laugh at themselves, especially Hammond and Alto. And I also appreciate the fact that the mayor's genuine laughter there at a joke told by Stephen Hammond was a moment of warmth and humanity. in a room where often there's a lot of tension. And I think that all of us can use just a little bit more of that. I don't know. Maybe I'm already on vacation.

0: mode being way too nice, nicer than I should be. But I just want to give a kudos to all involved yesterday at the Victoria Council table, because in that moment you showed all of us that you get it. You know that a lot of us watch you. You know that a lot of us laugh. And you also are signaling that you're okay with that and you get it and it's not the end of the world. When a person can take a joke, especially if it's about them, that I think is signals quite a bit. I think Hammond was doing it because everybody was giving him a hard time over the spray paint thing when he moved the motion to make it so they can use it in the election. Perhaps Caradonna could work on exercising that capacity a little more, though. But then again, none of us are perfect. We'll take a quick break. We have news after this.
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6: The Cathedral District proposal finally came before Victoria Council yesterday. It ended up moving forward 6-2. Now, those of you who had things up think, hold on, who's missing there? Chris Coleman made his position clear, and we're going to play clips for that coming up, recusing himself, being a longtime parishioner with that organization. There were some comments made about religion in general, and Susan Kim, of course, finding a way to work capitalism in there.
7: We are in a context where faith-based orgs are increasingly challenged in a number of ways. And one could argue that the new faith is the almighty dollar.
6: And look out, capitalism. Susan Kim's got your number. There was some tension around the table. It wasn't all moments of warmth like we saw earlier in the meeting.
8: Board. And what have we seen? Posturing after posturing after posturing, many of them. You want to maybe pick this one out to say we don't want to go forward with it. I get that. But please, what do you think we've been doing for the last several months? The same kind of motion after motion, week after week.
9: Councilor Gardner, I'm going to interrupt you at this point because now you are degrading into invective, which we're trying to keep a little bit in-house.
6: Because you are degrading into invective, in which we are trying to keep a little bit in-house. What was the context there? You'll find out coming up on the program. First of all, my partner in crime, Mike Kozakowski, joins me for a conversation on a Friday morning when we look back at the big stories of the week. Morning, Mike. How we doing?
10: Good morning, Adam. I haven't heard the word invective at the council table in Victoria in, I think, a long time, if ever. So that's a good one.
6: It's a good one. It's a good word. It's a good use. And I think that, I don't know, is Mark Gardner degrading into invective? And are they trying to keep that a little bit in-house? I don't even know what all that means.
10: Oh, gosh. Adam, I think what it is eventually counselors at the table will start to break from character and perhaps knowingly or unknowingly admit that they're oftentimes outvoted, and the frustration that they have when they don't have the necessary support to do what they feel is right for the community, eventually it comes out. And I think that's the frustration that we saw from Councillor Gardner. She's a very passionate councillor. She's an incredibly astute and valuable addition to that council table. And it is grinding and unfortunate that so often you'll find councils that just have one group that gets what it wants, and the other group oftentimes gets just about nothing. And it's got to weigh on you after a while.
6: In terms of the development proposals that went forward this week, I was looking at them in advance, and I'm not surprised that we saw council make the decisions that it makes. Like Coleman recused from the Cathedral District. We saw another mixed-use rental commercial-style development also going forward. I'm getting to the point now where I don't even really need to watch these debates to know who's going to say about what as things go forward. How much of an issue do we think that housing positions will be in the coming election? Because I know you and I talk about this every week, but the more we see these things going forward, sure, people might say stuff at the table, but it moves forward anyway. The less I'm convinced it's actually going to matter.
10: It's an interesting point, Adam. I think this election will definitely be about housing. A huge portion of the discussion will be related to housing, but not just housing that we've built. It's what we expect to see over the next 5 years to 10 years and further out. There's a tremendous amount of frustration right now from the electorate regarding development, period. There's development exhaustion that's happening all throughout the region. I can feel it. My clients can feel it. My colleagues in the industry can feel it. And we're trying to figure out what the positions are on the officials that are going to emerge or the hopefuls that will emerge ahead of the municipal elections, what their positions are on housing, but also housing policy. It's not just a matter of being pro-housing. Is what do you intend to do and what do you intend to change with respect to the policies that are within the municipality that you're going to represent? I think in communities on the West Shore, they're somewhat used to additional housing popping up just about anywhere. It's sort of the fabric of the West Shore in many regards. But what they're not used to is the most recent, I would say, lack of appetite regarding investment into infrastructure, and namely traffic road infrastructure. There's congestion that's growing. There's a lot of issues with regards to additional taxation that the residents out there are seeing, but they're not getting what they expect to get for that additional taxation. That's a better road network. And I'm primarily referring to Langford, which is really struggling in terms of the traffic congestion there that could use a little bit more planning and investment to expand the road network. Colwood, I think, is doing a better job in terms of handling its affairs. I don't see as much antagonism from that community as I do Langford. But in Victoria specifically, just talking to the people on the ground, the longer-term residents that have become used to the lower-density neighborhoods that bought into decades of promises that as long as you are okay with us adding density in the city center and periphery areas, we'll leave your low-density neighborhoods alone. That was the quiet promise that permeated through the political conversations in the city of Victoria for a long time. That promise is broken, and there's a lot of people that are frustrated because of that.
6: It's interesting that you should mention the changing public appetites on housing. There was something that stuck out at me earlier this week up on the peninsula, Sydney Council, at their meeting. They're in the very, very early stages of their process for building a new town hall. This is something that Central Saanich is in the middle of. We've seen other municipalities do it in the past. All municipalities have to do it eventually as they grow up. I know Victoria City Hall is, I can't remember actually when the City Hall building was built, but it's been relatively unchanged for a long, long time, despite having additions made to the original red brick building with the clock tower on it. But Sydney, apparently, in their public feedback, they had 67% of their respondents, Councillor Terry O'Keefe questioning staff about it earlier this week, saying that they did not want affordable housing to be included as part, or housing in general, to be included as part of the new development. People, and you wouldn't think that you would see people push back against creating more affordable housing in the community if it was part of a town hall that needed to be built anyways. And yet you're seeing that majority, almost a supermajority, show up. And I can't help but wonder to what degree that's pushback. That really has nothing to do with a municipal hall project, but is more so pushing back in any way they can against the sort of pro-development provincial climate, if you will. What do you think?
10: Yeah, I had not heard about the pushback regarding a mixed-use proposal. I have heard from colleagues in the industry and also just banter out in the community that people are generally, I'm not sure about the specifics in Sydney, but generally people appreciate when municipalities can think outside of the box and combine multiple uses in one endeavor.
6: Yeah, they have.
10: Especially when it comes to necessary things like housing. And that's actually, I've heard criticism regarding fire halls that did not incorporate housing above them. We saw Victoria very successfully do this with a public-private partnership. That is a wildly successful project, and it's looked at by other jurisdictions as an example of something that was done right, and primarily because it was in the hands of the private sector. They had an agreement, they stuck to it, they delivered on time, on budget, and the municipality said, thanks, this is fantastic. Other jurisdictions are looking to that project and saying, whoa, that was actually done pretty well and on time and on budget. We should look into this. So I think there are missed opportunities when we don't explore additional uses. The details of what's going on in Sydney, again, I'm not really sure why there's pushback, what that affordable housing component would have entailed. I'm not sure what that exactly looks like or what's on
6: I'm
10: the table.
6: I'm sorry. I didn't mean to.
10: I will look into that.
6: I didn't mean to ambush you.
10: For sure.
6: Yeah, just the thumbnail sketch.
10: Problem.
6: They're in the very beginning. Like, they haven't made any decisions yet. They've done at least one round of public consultation, but I think like 1,000 people or something have taken part. And they were going through the first staff report of the first round of what people people would like and what people wouldn't like. Like, should we move the town hall? Should we, you know, sell the mm-hmm. location we have and then move the town hall somewhere else? How many stories should it be? How high should it be? The other thing that came back is that people did not want to see increased building heights. The fourth floor, the idea of four floors seeming to be that point of sensitivity when survey respondents really started pushing back. The surprise, though, was the idea of killing two birds with one stone or creating housing and a town hall in the same location. 67% of people said that they were against it in this survey. And that contradicts what we've seen in other earlier surveys elsewhere. So while it might be an anomaly, it might also be an indication of change. So.
10: Right. It's that frustration perhaps bubbling to the surface, given the opportunity the electorate just gave it.
6: Yeah. All right. I'll take a quick break. My partner in crime, Mike Kozakowski, Citify.ca, as we go forward, looking back at the big stories of the week. Victoria Council moving forward. A couple of development proposals yesterday. One of them 6-2 with Coleman opposed. That was the Cathedral District. Another mixed use rental, which moved forward, I think, unanimously. Yeah, unanimously. It was in line with what we would expect this council to accept more or to expect, I should say, more or less. Will there be any other big projects that come before this council that divided or that are controversial? We'll talk about that as well as other issues coming up after this.
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6: Back on the air here at CFAX 1070, Victoria Council yesterday putting forward a couple of proposals. One of them for purpose-built rental housing, six stories, public amenities being made available. A couple of amendments, but it still moved forward unanimously. The other, the Cathedral District proposal, which has been anticipated for quite some time. By the way, that's between Vancouver, Quadra, and Burdett. For those of you who might not be overly familiar with the overall location, Councillor Coleman recusing himself from that. He's a longtime parishioner with Christ Church Cathedral, and he thought that it would be appropriate. He explained himself as well. Ultimately, that matter moving forward as amended by 6-2, giving us a sense of the sort of conversations that we can expect going forward. More interestingly, though, was a council member motion that you can argue was symbolic. Asking staff to report back on options is something that we've seen Victoria Council recently discuss with spray paint. And it was remarked by many at that point that we're 5 months before the election and maybe this is about symbolism or signaling or posturing. And I know a lot of folks are giving Stephen Hammond a hard time about that. Hammond showing that he has a sense of humor yesterday by adding to this motion that wasn't even brought by him. It was brought by Thompson, Caradonna, and Loughton that we should add a clause to the motion essentially saying to bring it back before the fall election. It says bring this back in time to use during the 2026 fall election and provide good wording to use on election material, leaving Victoria Mayor Marian Alto laughing out loud at the idea of it as it was revealed on the screen. Gardner sees it and laughs too. And Gardner yells out second. Mike Kozakowski, how big of an issue do we think renters and renter protections are going to be? We talked about this last election. There were massive concerns about displacement. Will it have the same potency 4 years later?
10: Man, it's one of those things, and I did also laugh at the amendment. I think that was that's great. Obviously, the councillor has a fantastic sense of humor. I see this as mostly politics, and the reality is that it's the municipalities themselves that oftentimes add a lot of the cost pressure that impacts rental rates. I mean, we just saw a significant increase to the annual property taxation that is charged to landowners, and that gets carried through right to the rents. And if the landlord can't increase the rent sufficiently year over year because of the rental restrictions on rental increases, then they'll push the rent up when a new tenant comes along. And I think that's one of the big tenets of the rental protection movement, is to prohibit landlords from adjusting the rents in between tenants, to essentially tether the rental rate to the unit, not to the tenant. And the reality just does not align with that. So oftentimes these motions, these ideas that councillors have, and this is by no means an attack on individuals who hold these opinions or push through these motions, the reality is that a lot of them are based on more of an emotional response and perhaps a signal to the advocates that work within the rental advocacy industries. But down on the ground, the reality is just so different, and the cost pressures can be so extreme that no matter what you do in terms of these so-called renter protections, they oftentimes end up falling flat because they're impractical, or they end up costing a significant amount of money that other tenants have to pay for, because they're subsidizing some of the units that are so-called affordable within market projects. And it all just turns into, honestly, an ineffective political stunt in many cases that definitely does get some votes. But in practice, it's ultimately meaningless gestures, to be perfectly honest.
6: Have you been following what's happening in North Saanich?
10: Only through your coverage, okay. And I know there's been some drama and some fireworks, and I'm trying to make sense of what that conversation was that the mayor did not want disclosed.
6: Yeah, I have no idea. I've never seen anything like that before in all my years of municipal coverage. I mean, people threaten to sue each other. That happens, but it's often about defamation. I've seen people talk about confidentiality, but for a mayor to attend a meeting and say that he assumed or more than assumed that the information being shared at that meeting was confidential and privileged, I've never encountered that before.
10: Yeah, neither have I. I've also never seen, to be honest with you, I've never seen a high-level bureaucrat walk out of a meeting in the manner that we saw recently. So there's clearly something going on behind the scenes, and it's unfortunate because it does taint the working relationship. It does cause unseen issues in our municipal halls when things like this do happen, and there is backroom politics going on. You hear about it. You'll have councillors that will speak in private about some of the behind the scenes negotiations they have with their colleagues and staff members. It can get somewhat emotionally draining, and it can be quite challenging. In fact, to be perfectly honest with you, this might be a good opportunity just to mention that the politics that we see, this is for people who are considering running in the upcoming election, the politics that we see in public and what we see in the sunlight, if you will, it's just the tip of the iceberg. What actually goes on, and the strategizing and the discussions and the meetings and the back and forth politicians engage in, they can be quite intense. And politics is not for the faint of heart. You have to take on roles and responsibilities that you probably did not bargain for when you set your name or when you set yourself up for campaigning. So this is big boy and big girl time, and it can get very stressful very quickly, and emotions can definitely get strained given the fact that you're dealing with some pretty significant responsibilities which you may not have expected going into it. So to the people that are considering it, it's a tough job. It can be very thankless. It's obviously a very public job, and if you're not careful, if you start making the wrong decisions, you might end up on a radio show and get talked about at the next council meeting. So it's something to consider for sure. But Adam, it's important that we have this view onto the politics of our other municipalities. And as I mentioned before, people are really happy and receptive that there is more coverage of the other municipalities, because I think for a long time, their business has run under the radar. And the constituents in some of the smaller communities in particular, they knew things were going on, but the coverage just wasn't important enough for the mainstream press to latch onto it and to cover it. So the fact that you're doing it, I think that's quite revolutionary for the South Island's media coverage.
6: Well, thank you. I appreciate that. It's a lot of work. I can just, like, one of the reasons I'm taking this week or next week, I won't be here next week, by the way, is I just need to unplug for a little bit because I've had a fire hose of information going directly into my brain for like the last 6 months. Mm-hmm. I had a count of the agenda pages of all the agendas combined in terms of what happens. But it's like, it really is a significant volume of information. Like, for example, earlier today, we had agendas posted for Langford Council. Posted its agenda for Monday. Machozen Council posted its agenda for Monday. So did Sydney. North Saanich has an agenda that's posted this evening. And it's not uncommon, especially in the larger municipalities, for these agendas to be 400 pages, 500 pages, 600 pages, even longer. Now, much of that is reference material, is back material. But the amount of sheer information that's out there, I can see why so many people, as they're juggling a job and family responsibilities and all the other things that they have to do, to try to engage with that and parse through it and meaningfully cut through that, especially in a smaller municipality, I can see how that can be really intimidating and really difficult for these residents. So I'm hoping that the experience that I've accumulated over the years with Victoria City Hall, Langford City Hall, as well as other city halls is helpful to folks in North Saanich or Oak Bay or Central Saanich or View Royal or wherever else we're covering. And I always encourage people, please steal my ideas, steal the stuff that I find. Like I'm not jealous. I don't even want credit. I want the community to benefit. So when I shine a light on something, feel free to run with it. Feel free to look into it yourself. Feel free to disagree with with my take on it, because that'll help me sharpen my critical thinking skills if I have to ask myself, well, hold on, have I got this wrong? I think all of us can benefit from that. Just more light, more transparency, more information. And from that, all of us can learn so much more than we otherwise would, sort of hiving ourselves off in these little cells.
10: Yeah, indeed. Indeed. And one point that was brought up to me by somebody who's very, very plugged into the municipal affairs in our region is, where would we be if the amalgamation yes agenda that was, I think it was focused mostly on Victoria and Saanich, I think. I don't think it included other municipalities, but the amalgamation yes effort, where would we be right now in terms of taxation had we gone?
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8: From the National Newsroom of the Canadian Press, I'm David Augustine. Foreign Affairs Minister Anita Anand has welcomed her Chinese counterpart Wang Yi to Canada for the first such visit in a decade. Speaking at the Global Affairs Canada headquarters in Ottawa, Anand says their leaders have set out a clear and ambitious vision for the country's recalibrated relationship that includes cooperation and trade.
24: At the same time, each of our countries must address critical issues and priorities to ensure the safety and security of our peoples.
8: Her remarks come just days after a Canadian warship passed through the Taiwan Strait. Beijing had warned that such transits undermined the bilateral relationship. Prime Minister Mark Carney told Pope Leo XIV that Canada wants to lead internationally on responsible AI.
25: The Prime Minister's office says Carney talked to the pontiff about artificial intelligence, specifically how AI must serve humanity, starting with protecting individuals. The discussion came days after the Pope issued a document calling for robust regulation of artificial intelligence. The readout says Carney welcomed the Pope's leadership on the issue. Carney recently said the federal government will release its long-awaited national AI strategy next week. Brenda Molina Navidad, The Canadian Press.
8: Conservative leader Pierre Poilievre says Prime Minister Carney's policies are to blame for Canada entering recession territory. Poilievre reacted to the latest Statistics Canada GDP report that says the economy contracted slightly for the second quarter in a row to start the year, a benchmark some economists consider a technical recession.
26: There's nothing technical about having an empty stomach because you can't afford paying the worst food inflation in the G7. There's nothing technical about coming home from work and telling your kids that you no longer have a job and that they're going to have to sell the house because Canada has the second highest unemployment in the G7. That is not technical. It is real. This is a full-blown liberal recession.
8: Finance Minister François-Philippe Champagne says he remains confident about the Canadian economy. In the U.S., Blue Origin is investigating after a New Glenn rocket exploded during a test firing in Florida. The blast damaged the launch pad and created a massive fireball but caused no reported injuries. The setback comes only weeks after another technical issue grounded the New Glenn fleet. The rocket is expected to play a key role in future NASA Artemis moon missions. The company has suspended related operations while the investigation is ongoing. And a British musician living with Parkinson's disease is highlighting a different use for artificial intelligence, helping artists overcome physical limitations. Singer-songwriter Samuel Smith says AI music tools helped him create detailed song demos after symptoms of the disease made guitar playing increasingly difficult. Smith used the technology to communicate arrangements and musical ideas to professional musicians recording his latest album. Now advocates say the technology could open new creative opportunities for people with disabilities. This is the Canadian Press. In sports, the final Canadian NHL team has fallen. The Montreal Canadiens bowed out of the Eastern Conference Final in five games with a 6-1 loss to the Carolina Hurricanes. Canadiens defenseman Mike Matheson says a young group learned some tough lessons.
9: We have a lot to be proud of, for sure, of what we were able to accomplish this year, but at the same time, I think it shows us how far we are still from being able to get all the way, and so I feel like it's a great learning experience in that sense, and it kind of lights a new fire under us.
8: The Canadiens scored just five times over the final four games of the series after opening with a 6-2 victory. And Vladimir Guerrero Jr. hit a two-run double in the eighth inning to cap a furious Toronto rally, and the visiting Blue Jays beat the Baltimore Orioles 6-5. Toronto trailed 5-0 at the start of the seventh, but Kazuma Okamoto and Charles McAdoo hit two-run homers to trim the deficit to 5-4. Toronto has won 8 of the last 10. From the Canadian Press, I'm David Augustine. Yeah,
11: Ariana Grande out with a new single from her upcoming album. Hate That I Made You Love Me is a down-tempo track co-written by Grande and will appear on her new album, Petal, which comes out July 31st. Grande will be promoting the album on her upcoming summer tour, which begins June 6th in Oakland, California. The Oscar-nominated actress will also return to the big screen this fall in the comedy Faulkner-in-Law with Robert De Niro and Ben Stiller. Gracie Abrams going back out on the road. The Grammy-nominated singer announcing the Look at My Life tour with 37 dates planned, kicking off in Denver December 2nd, ending in Brooklyn March 20th. Tickets go on sale to the general public June 5th. Zac Efron set to star in and executive produce a new series from HBO and A24. Angel Heart will be a one-hour drama based on the 1978 novel Falling Angel, later adapted in the 1987 film Angel Heart. Efron last teamed up with A24 on the 2023 biographical sports drama, The Iron Claw. Bad Bunny is joining the Toy Story franchise. Disney and Pixar announcing that the Puerto Rican artist will join the voice cast of Toy Story 5. He landed a voice cameo as a new character named Pizza with Sunglasses. The new film will continue the stories of the characters first introduced in the original 1996 Toy Story film. Toy Story 5 hits theaters June 19th. That's entertainment. I'm Jennifer Polsoni.
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6: All right, let's do some listener responses. 71010 on your wireless device. Texture is 71010 writes, Adam, or Mary, I should say, writes, Adam, what is the approximate number, it says here, of eligible voters in Victoria and in Saanich? Oh, Mary, that's a fantastic question. I know the census population's off heart because I rattled them off just while we're doing various community profiles. So I'm just going to type that in if I can. Registered voters in Victoria and Saanich, British Columbia, because it's 120,000 people, give or take, census population in Saanich itself. There are approximately 100,000 people expected to be in Victoria. Let's see how many voted in the last election. In Victoria, there were 74,573 people registered to vote, it says here, in 2022. I'm just going through here. This is Civic Info BC, and I'm looking at the voter turnout per municipality. The city of Victoria had 75,000, but it says here only 36.81%. That can't be the turnout. Is that the turnout? 2022 voter turnout, local government, and ballots cast. Wow, that seems very, very low. Lower than 40%, if this is to be believed. Let's scroll up because it's alphabetical to Saanich. Saanich, it says here, has 90,829. And I'm just looking at this. Oh, this is estimated eligible voters. Okay, so the number might be higher and it might be lower. But this is civicinfo.bc.ca, their election reports, voter turnout for 2022. So we can imagine that these numbers will be increasing along with general population. But Victoria had about 27,000 people show up to vote last election. Meanwhile, Saanich had, as I scroll up here, it says 27,975. Hey, that's interesting. I didn't realize that until right now, having it look at them. Within a few hundred votes, Both Saanich and Victoria are estimated, at least on Civic Info BC, to have had approximately the same hard number of people show up in each municipality to vote. So, but in both of them, it's either 40% or lower. Saanich is about 30% turnout, it says here. Victoria was 36%. Let's see. What was the other one I wanted to check? Was Langford, because that's one that everybody's going to be watching for obvious reasons. Langford had a 24% voter turnout, 8,437, it says here, out of 35,000 eligible voters. And it says here, because one of the things that we're watching really fast is that the election-to-election population growth will be much more significant, I suspect, in Langford, for example, than it would be in, say, Saanich or even Victoria. Although Victoria has thousands of additional people that live there now versus a decade or two ago, as council has often reminded us, with thousands of extra housing units that are being created. Langford, of course, grew by something like 10,000 estimated people between 2018 and 2022. And they've probably grown by more than 10,000 extra people between 2022 and 2026, which means that the estimated number of voters in Langford, or just citizens, I should say, in Langford is probably going to be somewhere around 60,000 by the time the municipality goes to vote this fall. It's just huge numbers. It's like 3,000 extra people per year have been pouring into Langford over almost the last decade now on average. And we should expect that to create a significant different political culture. Langford was historically and traditionally a low voter turnout municipality. And yes, it's true, the vast majority of the voters who did show up in those low turnout elections supported Stu Young and various councillors that he had with him, many of them serving on his councils for years, if not decades. You know, like Lanny Seaton, who we talked to from time to time. He was on for decades. So was Spock. So was Winnie Seifert, as well as Roger Wade, as well as others. Long time figures in the community. But when you actually look at the number of votes that came in there, you know, fewer than 5,000, and you suddenly look at a community that has 50, 60,000 people in it now, many of whom were not there during those prior votes, how they would vote today actually is an interesting political problem. I could give you a prediction. I could sound really provocative and really confident about it, but I got Langford wrong in 2022. I fell into the same trap that a lot of people had fallen into. It's that Stu Young just couldn't be beaten, period. Let's see how any challenger gets defeated this time. And then a lot of us were, well, actually I had somebody tell me that I was hilarious on TV, because we were on live TV, CTV. Well, it was live streaming, I guess, but they had the TV cameras on in the CFAX studios where we were for our 2022 election coverage. I was there as a panelist doing color commentary. And I still remember seeing the pictures on the screen. And I guess they had a camera up at Bear Mountain where Stu Young had his sort of watch party, where it was assumed that once again he would be declaring victory, et cetera, et cetera. And apparently my mouth was open and I wasn't saying anything. And I was just staring stupefied at this screen showing numbers that Stu Young had been defeated. And I remember being bewildered in that moment. What I didn't realize until the next day when somebody sent me a screenshot is how I looked like I was stupefied in the actual camera. I looked like somebody who was looking at something that didn't make sense and I couldn't believe. And it was a really humbling experience for me, to be honest. So I'm not making the same mistake this time. I'm not assuming that other stuff will happen. Don't get me wrong, I also made some other bold predictions in the election in 2022. And the big one that everybody said I was wrong about, and I said watch, was the most popular politician in the city of Victoria in the 2018 election, who got more votes than anybody else, went from first place to 11th place in one election cycle. And that was Isett. A lot of people, oh, you're wrong, Adam. You're wrong, Adam. You're misreading the electorate. You're misreading the electorate. I said, no, I'm not. No, I'm not. There are politicians who are in echo chambers who think they have mandates from the public that they have strayed out of. And it'll be a rude awakening when the electorate finally confirms that. And indeed, the voters were not particularly kind in the city of Victoria. But I also wasn't paying attention to Langford nearly as closely as I could have been. If I had been looking in advance, I would have seen the hallmarks. And we talked about that. There was a greener style, small g, style of politics that had taken root if you'll pardon the use of that perhaps clumsy pun, in Langford. This was in the midst of the Ferry Creek blockade sort of issue that was in the news then. Tree forestation and deforestation in general, really sensitive issues. There was a petition with tens of thousands of signatures on it to try to protect old growth, save Ferry Creek, that was brought to the BC legislature. And Langford politics, which had long been about pro-development, was also being interpreted by many in those days as being either anti forestry. In fact, the current mayor, Scott Goodmanson, you go back through his social media footprint, and I did after he won, you could find him talking about blowing up mountains and cutting down forests using really dramatic language, and yet that's what resonated with members of the public in that political climate. Now, you know, that council had some growing pains when it first got into office. I was highly critical of any number of mistakes that I felt that it made. And I, by the way, I stand by all of that. I've also noted that they have learned from many of those mistakes over the years. And that the Langford Council that you have today is very, very different in a good way than the Langford Council that you saw sort of in totally over its head with no idea what was going on as things were happening all around them in 2023. What will the electorate be now? See, that's the other problem, is that even though we can look at members of Langford Council, even though Lillian Spock has passed away, so there's, of course, an empty seat. She was very influential, of course. We do expect that to influence Langford politics going forward. The one wild card here is there's 10,000 people who are in that municipality in 2026 who did not exist in 2022. And this is a municipality where fewer than 5,000 people would vote historically. So suddenly you have a massive number of brand new people who have come from other places, both within Canada and beyond, who are going to be able to vote, who are not easy to read because they weren't part of the pre-existing political culture. We expect migration to change the outcomes of elections. In fact, that has created some pretty thorny conversations, not so much perhaps here in Canada, not so much municipally, but it has created conversations elsewhere. But for example, if you got people moving from the core, because you're a young person, you can't afford a home, you've been a Victoria resident for most of your life or a Saanich resident for most of your life. And we see these people, speaking at Saanich Council, by the way, I know Medi gives them a hard time suggesting they shouldn't have a voice because they don't live in Saanich. But if you listen to them, they'll tell you, I grew up in Saanich. My parents have a home in Saanich. I would love to afford a home in Saanich. I can't. There's one municipality in the Victoria area that actually has a place where I can, with the help of a partner and with the help of Bank of Mom and Dad, buy a position in the market. And yes, a modestly sized home, doesn't have a huge yard. It's a town home. It's something like that. Or it's a three-bedroom condo, something along those lines. But at least that's a place where the bank will say yes. When in all the other municipalities, the bank will just look at you and say, get used to being a renter. That was what Langford brought to the table. That was what Langford offered. And that's what I argued after the 2022 election, is that we shouldn't lose sight of that. I understand there's a lot of people out there, they feel strongly about trees. I understand there's a lot of people out there, they feel strongly about mountains getting exploded. No, I just want to point out, no mountain was actually exploded, by the way. There were some of them that, yes, blasting had to happen. The geography in Langford, not always conducive to building more housing than every other municipality combined. And I get it. But at the end of the day, trying to forecast what that electorate is going to do this fall, I'm not making a prediction in Langford this fall. That's, and I've said that up until this year. I've said, Adam, because a lot of people are like, Adam, do you think the council's going to get voted out, et cetera, et cetera? I say, no, I'm not sure. There's too many variables. There's too many things in the air right now to try to assume what's going to happen, because we've had a council that's been trending towards super controversial their first year in office to not, well, still pretty controversial, but getting better their second year. There were still some mistakes made in 2024, by the way. I'm not going to pretend that there weren't. But 2025 was better, and 2026, up until Spock passing away, was the best yet. I know there was an unfortunate incident involving a dog and some drugs, potentially at least in a park, and I understand that's going to be tough on everybody. But that, it, compared to the just weird bedlam we had the first year they were in office, the tree bylaw, the blizzard, all the other stuff, I guess that was technically in 2022. Things have been trending. Things have been changing there. So I'm going to be watching that as well very closely going forward. But I'm not going to presuppose an outcome, because that's what I did last time and I got it wrong. And anybody out there who thinks that they can just count on the electorate doing what they want, you're wrong too. You need to show up and you need to vote if you're a resident in Langford and you care about either the new council getting in or if you want to kick them out. You can't assume the electorate's going to do anything there, because there's too many variables, there's too many wild cards for anybody, I think, to predictably and reliably think that they understand what's going to happen there. So, Texture at 71010 writes, apparently Victoria is the highest voter turnout in the CRD. Yeah, that would make sense. There is a very engaged electorate in Victoria, and I understand that it's not nearly as high in the other municipalities. But even there, it's most people usually don't vote, especially in a municipal election. So, let's see. Texture itself. I've got people texting me talking about how many votes Ben Isett used to get versus how many votes Stu Young used to get, arguing that Isett was more popular. Here's the thing. One, for those of you who don't know, there's a history with those two in terms of controversial issues, because Bear Mountain and Skirt Mountain, the redevelopment there, the protest that was in around the sensitive ecological environments, as well as potential First Nations archaeologically significant. I can't remember exactly how they worded it, but there was the Victoria-Langford rivalry, if you want to call it that, goes back more than 20 years. And the development of Langford and Skirt Mountain, which eventually came to be known as Bear Mountain, the construction of the Bear Mountain Interchange, which once upon a time was supposed to be something that the development itself was funding, which of course was complicated by the global credit default swap crash in 2008, which of course left, among other things, a partially completed interchange for years. Victoria, though, should have been more careful in terms of criticizing and laughing, though, because Victoria had a troubled bridge all its own that followed a few years later with its own Johnson Street Bridge replacement project. And while Langford surely was criticized by the politicians in the core once upon a time, perhaps in the early 2000s, I think it's fair to say that Victoria had its own list of endless problems that proliferated in the latter half of the 2000s and into the 2010s and beyond. So in terms of either municipality pointing fingers at the other as to who is more popular, who is more controversial, it is sort of interesting to think of them as almost mirror opposites of one another. One municipality being criticized for being far too sort of left-wing, progressive, social service-oriented, even when it's duplicative of the province in terms of getting things wrong, versus Langford, which was a low-tax, pro-business, pro-commerce, pro-opportunity community, which, yes, had concerns leveled against it in terms of environmental stewardship, First Nations issues on Bear Mountain. It was, you can look it up if you want. It's online still. But it's fascinating sort of thinking them as these two dualities in terms of it starts with all this public scrutiny on Langford and all these people raising concerns about Langford. And then the worse Victoria gets, the better Langford looks, at least from where I sat. Because, no, Langford's not perfect. I don't want to make it sound like it was perfect. But every time a weird, unexplainable, bizarre thing sort of erupted into being in Victoria, it made Langford look not so bad by comparison, even though Langford hadn't actually changed or done anything and was still just as imperfect as it had been before. Politics is fascinating that way. A person's strength can simply be that they're not somebody else who causes endless trouble. I don't know what that psychological effect is called, but I know that it's one that I certainly felt, because the weirder it got under the last Victoria Council, the more appreciative a lot of us were of Langford, even if we had been critical of Langford once upon a time. And so when we look at these municipalities going forward, we can't just look at one municipality on its face. It's very important to look at that municipality and how things are trending compared to other municipalities in the region. And one of the reasons I think so many people were appreciative of the last Langford mayor and council is because it was different than the endless dysfunction in Victoria. It was almost like a mirror opposite. And yet, if Victoria hadn't been there to cause all the problems, Langford probably wouldn't have looked as good in the ways that it did by comparison, which is a fascinating insight now that I think about it. Anyway, thank you for the question. I wish I could give you a shorter, more succinct answer. But I'm trying to develop my own understanding of all this, so I hopefully don't blow it and get it wrong again and look like an idiot on TV with my mouth literally wide open, staring in disbelief at a screen. Which, by the way, is something that's I probably won't soon forget. We'll take a quick break. I've got some open lines after this. 250-386-1161. I'm on vacation next week, so I'm already sort of in reminiscing mode, looking at what will be happening over the next few months. We'll take calls after this.
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6: There's only one declared candidate for mayor out in Langford, by the way, now. Although it is speculated that somebody else may choose to run. And I think we all know who I'm talking about. He's never ruled it out, by the way. And that's the most important thing to keep in mind. Ultimately, though, the one thing that I will say right now, in case anything happens while I'm gone, is nobody should presume that anything's going to happen, because that can be a self

0: and you think that it's work to show up and vote and you think they're going to win anyway, why bother? And like, really, so it's not a person who doesn't vote doesn't care. It's that they think that the outcome that they want is already going to happen. They don't need to contribute to it is essentially the problem. So one thing that I will tell everybody is, regardless of how popular you think your candidate is, campaign and run like you're worried they're going to lose, because that way it won't be the self-fulfilling prophecy where a bunch of people will think they don't need to show up and do anything and then find themselves slack-jawed like I was on TV, on the screen, or wherever it was. We were on TV and we were on streaming. It was a little bit of both. I can't remember. It was 4 years ago now. But I remember somebody sending me the screenshot of me with my mouth open because they thought it was hilarious. And it was, if you're not me. But I was me, so it was more of a, it was a humbling experience. I've had a couple of them over the years, as I'm sure all of us have. Yeah, but Goodmanson has said that he's running again. Number of councillors are trending like they're going to be running again. I know Wagner had already announced. A couple of others, at least, have been acting like they're going to run again. But, of course, as we cap this month, it was Lillian Spock that tragically and suddenly died. It was during the heat wave earlier this month. And that chamber is still a very somber place. And I think it's going to be a very somber place. I think that the entire political ecosystem out there is going to be a somber place. And that will present, I don't want to say challenges because I don't want to make it sound like it's solving a puzzle. But that's going to change the overall mindset, the overall tone out there. And that, too, is one more factor that I think makes the whole situation very difficult to predict. We have a number of candidates who've thrown their hats into the ring to try to win the electorate, because they need to. They can't delay. It's not like the election's going to get moved just because Spock tragically passed away. But I can imagine what it's like to try to campaign in this atmosphere, because you want to show that you're excited and you're building momentum. And meanwhile, there's all these other people out there. They're feeling genuine sorrow. They're feeling lost. They're feeling this sense of being deflated. So the risk that always gets run is that anybody who's trying to be positive and happy and excited while your seeming opponent or somebody on the other side of the spectrum of you is literally died, it can look garish. It can look ghoulish if it gets pushed too far, in fact. It can backfire and be counterproductive. And that's the sort of thing that I think a lot of people wouldn't even think of going forward, because perhaps they've been planning to run for months. The timing was the timing. The election's not moving this fall. And yet, when you have a situation like that arise, like happened earlier this month in Langford, it can change how the public interprets any number of things. And that needs to be taken into account as well. You can't tell voters that they're wrong and they're voting for the wrong reason, because that doesn't matter. They vote the way they want to vote. That is taken as legitimate on its face. All you and I can do really is try to understand why people react the way that they do. And even though we say it's all about facts, and even though we say that we live in an age of reason and, oh, we care about accuracy and we don't like misinformation, people vote based on how they feel. They vote for people that they feel good about being in power sometimes. And sometimes all they do is back whoever they think the best weapon is to vote against the person they don't want in power anymore. And ultimately, that gut feeling is what rules all of this. You and I cannot tell that gut feeling what to do. The best we can do is try to understand it, forecast it correctly. And that's my goal for this year. And ultimately, I'm not making a call for that reason. Way too many factors, way too many things up in the air right now for anybody, I would contend, to be confident. So where is Victoria? Victoria is sort of the opposite. Victoria is trending to a more steady state Alto primary candidate at this time. Haven't seen anybody who I think for the mayor's chair has a particularly good chance of unseating her. That doesn't mean, though, that all those councillors would get reelected if they tried. And we'll elaborate on that coming up while we play some clips. I do need to take a quick break, though. Up next, we'll get to Kevin and then James on the board.
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9: A lot of people say I'm like way too biased pro the last Langford mayor and council. I said, no, what I do is I recognize the contribution of thousands of more affordably priced units. I know they're still expensive. Everything is. I recognize the benefits of more affordable units being added to a market with a dire shortage and an entire generation right now trying to make lives for themselves in nearly impossible environmental circumstances, or not environmental, sorry, Freudian slip. That too. Nearly impossible economic circumstances. Langford was a place where if you were a young person with a family and a little bit of help from mom and dad, the bank would say yes and you'd become a homeowner, whereas you never had a prayer in Victoria. You never had a prayer in Saanich. You never had a prayer in any number of other places. And I think that's worth something. Now, there are people who say, Adam, sure, it's worth something. The cost was too great. Too much dust. Too much traffic. The roads are not designed in a way that could be nice. It feels claustrophobic in some areas. Things are too small. There's dust in the air. There's exploded mountains. And I point out, no mountain was actually exploded, for the record. Some of it was terraced because it needed to be. Yes, there was site prep that was done. There were trees that were cut down. Okay. You're free to take the opinion that the cost wasn't worth it. But what's the alternative? The alternative is a world where the housing crisis that has impacted the lives of young people going forward, just in general, would have been even worse, would have been even less affordable, less tenable. Is that really a better world? One that has more trees and even more young people who can never afford to own a piece of it for themselves going forward while trying to raise a family? I'm sorry, that's a really tough thing for me to accept. I'm not saying Langford was perfect. Everybody knows that there were controversial issues that arose there over the years. But I also think that it's important that we recognize the benefits that were created. That was my position in 2022. It was my position in 2023. It was my position in 2024. And it's my position today. That said, if you show up and find it the way that it is today, I'm not sure everybody will appreciate it as much as they might have. In fact, it's funny, actually. Recently, I was telling the saga of Bear Mountain to somebody who just encountered it for the first time relatively recently and had no idea that there was this multi-decade, I don't want to say a war between the environmentalists, many of them from Victoria, and the interests out in Langford that were trying to create all that new housing on Skirt Mountain, trying to create a private sector funded. It was innovative. The Bear Mountain Interchange, I know the global financial financial crisis happened in 2008, and it stalled, as we should expect. That was taken as a symbol of overall failure for Langford by many folks that were taking shots at them from the core, especially the environmentalists. They had a tree sit that they used to try to stop the overpass from being built in the first place. Most people could be forgiven. If you're a relatively new arrival in Langford, the fastest growing municipality in British Columbia, most people could be forgiven for having no idea that that long-term political war between interests in the core and Langford existed. But it did, and a lot of us watched it unfold as it did, which is why it was so odd in 2022 to sort of see these two ideological titans, almost, if you will, almost crash together and cancel each other out. I know it wasn't just Ben Isett. He wasn't the only environmentalist here in the Victoria area, but he was among the more well-known ones. He was among the more influential ones. He was certainly by far the most influential person on Victoria Council. And on the other side, you had Stu Young and with his Community First Langford Slate were the latest iteration. But everybody knows that there's a center of gravity out there in terms of politics, and it was Stu Young. To see both of them get defeated in 2022, it was like watching these two massive gravitational bodies annihilating each other almost metaphorically. And then suddenly there's just this huge vacuum. These enormously influential figures were just gone. And it's been weird watching politics sort of rearrange itself. It's like if we imagine a solar system with these big gravitational bodies in it, if we just snapped our fingers and they disappeared, how would it reorient itself? And the region has been odd to watch over the past 4 years. As sure, those lingering influences are still there. But, yeah. So, I don't know. If you're a brand new person, one of the 10,000 people who showed up to Langford over the past few years, are you even going to know who the last mayor and council was? Are you going to appreciate what happened? Are you still going to feel bad about all the trees that got cut down on Skirt Mountain? Or feel bad about the overpass being built? Or will all of that just be totally out of mind for you and mean nothing at all? Would you show up to vote for any of that? I don't know what the answer to that is, by the way. What I know is that Langford's elections traditionally were decided by a few thousand people, and the municipality is going to have 60,000 in it, give or take, for this election, which, and many of whom might have had no actual lived experience or lived memories of how it got to where it is. And it's going to be fascinating watching what they vote for or against, or if they even bother to show up at all. 250-386-1161. Let's go to Kevin, who's calling in. Hey, Kevin, you're on the air.
0: Hey, recently I described politics to you, and it's just my view and my opinion and my observation.
9: Yeah.
0: Both politics at the federal level are the most political. Provincially, it's half crusaders, half political, and that's on each person. Municipal is almost 90% crusading. These put in place by special interest groups that put them there, campaign for them, promote them, and vote for them. As we see, the turnout for elections is very low because people aren't engaged. And people, honestly, don't care. They care about themselves. I got a roof over my head. I don't care if I get a neighbor. I don't even know who these people are if they move into the neighborhood. All I know is if you build something next to me, now I got a neighbor sitting right next door to me. I'd rather have nobody next to me. The promotion and campaigning for people is going to be done by large groups, and those are the groups that are engaged. So we're going to see a lot of change coming up, and the old ways, they're gone. They're gone. People are more about themselves more than ever, and it's not about the community. It's about each person. And if you're going to reach into my pocket, that's personal, but they still aren't engaged because we're all seeing. Doesn't matter what we do. Other influences in the world affect that pocketbook. And it's not even inside of our own country. It's inside this world that can change everything. So at a municipal level, those crusaders actually look pretty good to those special interest groups that put them in. Like, I'll say this out loud, the bicycling community with Lisa Helps. That was a huge push by their campaign to put her in because they got what they wanted.
9: And a lot of people supported her. A lot of very vocal people supported her because of that. It worked. Like she got in. Exactly. She won twice.
0: Exactly. So let's take a look at Langford. You've got nonstop building out there. Great. Do you think the person that lives in a condo there cares about the next person that might move out there? And the people that might want to move out there, they can't vote out there. Because they're not a citizen out there. So they have no say in what happens out there.
9: What do you mean? Hold on. What do you mean? What do you mean they're not a citizen? I don't understand.
0: If a person lives in Saanich and is looking to move to Langford,
9: it's only 30 days.
0: It's a bit more. Well,
9: it's only 30 days. As long as they register their address within 30 days of the election, they can vote in their new home. So the 11 months beforehand, at least this year, they'll be able to vote in the new place.
0: Yeah. So for the most part, it's going to be standing people that live in those municipalities that are going to vote. And again, voter turnout, as we've seen, has shrunk year after year. You know, it's kind of stabilized out at around 40%, which is pitiful, considering young men died in trenches to give us the power to vote and democracy. But, you know, this is the way the world is. People are entitled. People think about themselves. They don't really care about their neighbors, even their friends. If it's a long-term neighbor, of course they care about them, maybe. But as for unknown people that might move in next door, my God, might be the neighbor from hell, you know. So hoping that things are going to change to make it better for other people, people don't want that. They don't care. They want it for themselves. End of story. So no matter how the campaigning comes, where it comes from, the promotion, how it comes, where it comes from, it's going to be those special interest groups that are engaged, that want to put that crusader in place, that will come out on top. And I predict that we're going to see a lot of unexpected things that happen in these elections. But again, even those unexpected changes won't be noticed because most people aren't engaged. They don't care. I'm new to Central Saanich. I've already got a campaign sign on my lawn.
9: Really?
0: Because I am engaged. Yes. Because I am engaged and I care about what happens in my community. So I'm in that 40% of engaged people. I'm not a special interest group. I'm not about myself. I am about the community. So what's good for the community? I'm a 60-year-old man, you know. So now it's like, yeah, how much longer am I going to be here? So I'm not looking so much out for myself now. I'm looking out for the people coming up. And, you know, honestly, what I see don't look good. Question is simple, you know. We're turning our backs on lots of things in the pursuit of greed and self-preservation. So we're going to see a lot of unexpected things that happen in these elections.
9: I'm just curious. You're out in Central Saanich. Who do you like for mayor out there? Because I have no idea. Because Windsor's not running again. He's been mayor for multiple elections. I'm not even sure. I don't even think anybody ran against him last time. They might have. But he's been acclaimed at least once in the past. I think it's his third term or his fourth term. Something like that's wrapping up. So he's not running again. The field is wide open. Who do you like?
0: Well, let's just say right now, not everybody's put their foot forward.
9: Yeah.
0: So I made up my mind. I'm not gonna pre-guess on who I'd like there when I don't even know who all the candidates are. So at this point,
9: I don't know any of them.
0: You know,
9: I know zero.
0: I do have a counselor that's going to rerun again,
9: okay.
0: And I know him.
9: Okay.
0: And I like what he's about.
9: Okay.
0: So I'll be his son. I want.
9: Okay.
0: So, I think we're going to see a lot of upheaval. Let's just say that in what we used to think was municipal politics. It ain't the same. The world ain't the same. So I'll just leave it at that and hope you have a good week off. Don't spend the whole time working. Do something fun. You know.
9: Kevin, thank you. I appreciate it.
0: You're in your 40s now. The next thing you'll be 60 like me. I was 19 yesterday.
9: I know. I know. It goes so fast.
0: Yeah.
9: All right.
0: Yeah, it's good.
9: Right.
0: So enjoy life.
9: Man. All right. Have a good day, Kevin.
0: Have a good week.
9: Bye now.
0: All right.
9: 250-386-1161 star 1070. Central Saanich is one of the municipalities we're watching closely. There's a mayor not running again, and I'm not even sure who's going to run or who wants to run. Up in the municipality, the three municipalities, I should say, on the peninsula, Central Saanich, North Saanich, and Sydney, because we do comprehensive coverage now. There's 50,000 people spread between those three municipalities. Central Saanich is about the size of Sydney and North Saanich combined, both geographically and by population, with just over 20,000 between Sydney and North Saanich and just over 20,000 in Central Saanich. Peter Jones, of course, the colorful character, quite outspoken, has a sense of humor that has certainly had some people raise concerns in the past. We also heard him threaten to bring legal action against the speaker at a meeting earlier this week. He, by the way, it was more than 50%, I think. I'll have to look it up, but he was by far the winner in 2022. representing a view of folks who were concerned about North Saanich essentially being changed. And that's a common theme that we see around the region. There's a group called Save North Saanich, similar to the term Save Saanich, or Save Our Saanich, excuse me. Sydney, of course, Cliff McNeil-Smith, the current mayor there, as well as the councillor, dealing with some of the social pressures that we're seeing grow in some urban cores. Of course, they've had rather difficult conversations about cold weather sheltering for homeless folks and seniors who are unhoused in that community, as well as some familiar debates that we've seen unfold in other municipalities. The Sydney debate on the Bowery Bikeway was quite an interesting one, as well as their overall debates to lower speed limits. A lot of folks showing up in Sydney feeling very strongly about those issues, and that City Hall surely knows it. As we heard, it was Councillor Duncan earlier this year in January. I played those clips on the show yesterday. I don't know. I don't want to play the same clips over and over again. But the public feedback process in Sydney to lower the speed limits, 30 kilometers per hour. I think there's something like 1,000 people took part or something like that. And there were people saying that if there's traffic, they're going to drive through yards. Somebody else said they hope the town burns down. And you had councillor, I think it was Garnett, asking staff about it, saying, is this appropriate? Should we really be having this stuff in our agenda? And staff said, oh, we're really sorry. We usually prune those ones out, but I guess a few slipped through. It was so, so spirited. What sort of election are they going to have? What are their key issues out there? Among the many stories that we're going to be following as we chart these issues right up to the election. I find the new coverage that we do helpful for me because even though it's difficult to fit it all in my head at any one time, as I'm sure it would be for any of us, I understand what we're seeing now at various municipal halls much more in context. And that makes some of the otherwise difficult to understand changes that we've seen or reactions that we've seen make more sense. Case in point, earlier this week, we played a Sydney Council meeting where they heard that 67% of respondents in their public feedback didn't want to create affordable housing as part of their new City Hall. Why wouldn't they want to do that? Who wouldn't want to create more housing? Well, Central Saanich is replacing their City Hall, Mount Newton Crossroad near Wallace Drive, the original spot where it is right now. They're moving to a new place on Hovey Road, and they're putting affordable housing, or more affordable housing, not core affordability. It'll still be some below market rentals, I think. I can't remember the number, though, in their original location. But it's become a hot-button issue. It's become a divisive issue. It's become a controversial issue. That's spilling over, predictably, into Sydney. So we're seeing folks in Sydney express apprehensions that are seemingly being colored by what's happening in their municipality next door. But if you and I hadn't been covering those stories together, doing them both on the show, we wouldn't fully understand how one was impacting the other. And yet, when you look at it in context, it suddenly makes a lot of sense. So I hope that it's been helpful for all of you. It's been a big change for me. It was a personal challenge for me to go from one or two municipal councils to 13, even just trying to juggle the amount of time that we spend on each of them without spending too much time on one and too little on another has been an ongoing process. But I hope all of you have gotten something out of it. And if you're a new listener who's joining to hear more about your community, if you live on the peninsula, if you live on the West Shore, we're happy to have you aboard. You can take part 71010 on your wireless device. We'll take a quick break. James is up after this.
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9: Oh, by the way, I know I won't be here on Monday, but I'm just looking at my radar here, and Machosen has something on their agenda for their fire hall project consultant, and there might even be something involving their ongoing debates for their rental portion of the new RCMP building. But again, I'm not going to be working next week. Nope, I'm not going to think about that. I might look at it when I get back, though. So everybody's on notice when you're at your meetings next week. Even if I'm not here, the recording will be 250-386-1161. Let's go to James, who's calling in. Hey, James, you're on the air. Go ahead.
23: Hello, Adam, and thanks for taking my call. And yes, you've asked this question a couple of times. I for one, am grateful to you for widening your scope. It highlights some of the larger structural problems we suffer from around here. Yeah. I agree with Kevin up to a point. Kevin, your last caller was talking about how disappointed he is and how unfortunate it is that our turnouts are so low, and they are low. In fact, you were highlighting the last election, which I think, and this is from memory, it was the highest turnout we've had for the previous three or four. Usually it's worse than 36%. And on that note, and the reason I disagree, where I disagree with Kevin is that I don't think it's that people are selfish. I think they've given up. I mean, they can see how our elections are captured and controlled here, and I'll get into that in a little bit more. Mm-hmm. But you're not prepared to make a prediction, so I'm gonna make a prediction.
9: Sure, sure.
23: I live in the city of Victoria, yeah. And I predict, and in fact, I'll make a wager with you if you're willing to take it. And the wager is I will bring you your favorite beverage on air and apologize out loud to you if you feel it's warranted. But my prediction is this, that in Victoria, mm-hmm. We're going to have another slate of people that when we listen to them for 4 years, we're going to realize they're very small-minded, selfish people who are who may be really focused on their own careers rather than the interests of the community.
9: Yeah.
23: But anyway, that my prediction is that we're going to have another slate in Victoria.
9: Will they admit that they are a slate, though? Because that's the thing. The slates don't like to say that they're slates, at least in our modern discourse.
23: In fact, I think they're statute barred from doing so, Adam. I can't remember the wording, but I believe that the Elections Act in BC prevents slates from organizing, as it should be. In fact, political slates in municipal elections are much rarer than we would think around here, but that's a subject for another time.
9: Okay, just to be clear, I mean electoral organizations, just for the record. Those are allowed, those do happen, but that might not be what some call a slate. Anyway.
23: Political party slates are what are prevented in the legislation. But and that's related to why I called you today.
9: Yeah.
23: I have to tell you, I worked full-time hours the last two elections. I've volunteered for candidates in the last three, and I'm not even going to vote in this one, Adam.
9: Not going to vote?
23: I'm actually going to show up. No, I'm not. I'm not going to participate. I think it's a waste of time. And I think that's what Kevin's missed. I went out the last two elections. I knocked on more doors than any other volunteers in either of the two organizations. And if you want to fall in love with your community and you care about people, I would encourage anyone to go and knock on doors, because that one exercise, although it gets destroyed by the administration that comes in afterwards, that one exercise will restore your faith in human beings. But for three elections, Adam, I heard time and again at the door words like, the fix is in. They're just going to do what they want. They're going to get what they want, and I now believe it.
9: Hmm.
23: I have seen for three elections the NDP and the BCGEU infrastructure, as well as individuals, make sure that they got elected who they wanted to get elected. And they get away with this because our elections are stolen here. Let me ask you a question. Do you recall the percentage vote in the four amalgamation in 2014? And it's okay if you don't, but I do. I looked it up.
9: Yeah.
23: It was 74%, Adam. That's a super majority. Do you know what the percentage that voted for amalgamation the second time?
9: It was. I remember it was less. I remember it was trending the wrong way.
23: It was 63%, Adam.
9: Yeah.
23: Do you know what percentage the largest vote getter, which was the mayor, received in the last election?
9: Oh, it was just 44%.
23: It was under 11%.
9: What? Oh, of registered voters.
23: Right. So 74% of the voters voted for amalgamation the first time. 63% voted for it the second time, and 11% voted for the mayor. Because we have a first-past-the-post system. We have a system that elects the person who gets the most votes.
9: Yeah, there were 11 candidates.
23: Yeah, my point, Adam, is if we had a functioning democracy here, we would have been amalgamated a long time ago. But instead, what we're getting is a third referendum. I'm only guessing because they can spend unlimited amounts of our money and time till they get the answer that they want.
9: For the record, I need to run, but for the record, I'm also getting 55% of the vote in 2022 in Civic Info BC.
23: No, that wasn't 55% of the total population.
9: No. But that was of the people who voted, just to be clear. Just so we're on the same page there. But I have to run, okay? All right, there you go. Have a great day, James. All right, I have to run. I'm late for the news.
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5: From the National Newsroom of the Canadian Press, I'm David Augustine. Canada and China are signaling a renewed effort to strengthen ties following a high-profile meeting in Ottawa. Foreign Affairs Minister Anita Anand hosted Chinese Foreign Minister Wang Yi on Friday, the first visit by a Chinese foreign minister in 10 years. Anand says the two countries are looking to expand trade and investment, with Canada aiming to boost exports to China by 50% by 2030. The talks covered trade, security concerns, foreign interference, and human rights. The British Columbia government says the cost of hosting the World Cup matches in Vancouver has spiked again.
6: The province of BC says costs could now reach $729 million, with the lowest projection now exceeding the highest estimate from last year. However, it says provincial net hosting costs could go down by more than $30 million due to projected revenue also being higher than previously estimated. With the first match at BC Place just 15 days away, the province released a new range of total costs between $685 million to $729 million. That's up from the $532 million to $624 million projected last June. Don Mitchell, the Canadian Press.
5: Gas prices may have fallen on optimism that a ceasefire in the Middle East war is on its way, but one expert says it will be expensive to fill up this summer. Even if the feud ends soon, Enpro International Chief Petroleum Analyst Roger McKnight says it could be 4 months until gas prices really decline because fuel inventories have been depleted during the conflict.
24: If I was a consumer, I would grab any price reduction you're seeing right now because they're not going to hold up in July and August.
5: Data from energy analytics website Gas Buddy shows the cost of fueling up has been dropping for the last 10 days to about $1.76 per liter. Calgary and communities to its west are preparing for rising river waters over the weekend. A melting snowpack and forecast rainfall are expected to raise the Bow River and other streams to levels above normal. Lake Louise, Banff, Canmore, and Calgary have all posted warnings to residents about brimming rivers expected to flow even higher throughout the weekend. A new medical assessment says President Donald Trump remains fit for the presidency as he approaches his 80th birthday. The White House released results from an extensive examination conducted this week at Walter Reed National Military Medical Center. Doctors reported normal findings across a range of tests and said Trump achieved a perfect score on a cognitive screening exam. The report notes the president's weight has increased since last year, but says his overall physical condition remains strong. And in entertainment, the family of Canadian theater pioneer Brian Paisley is appealing for financial help as he recovers from pneumonia in a Mexican hospital. Paisley, founder of the Edmonton Fringe Festival, has spent more than a week in an induced coma in intensive care in Puerto Escondido. His daughter says he did not have health insurance and hospital costs are running about $10,000 a day. A crowdfunding campaign is helping cover expenses while he recovers. This is the Canadian Press. In sports, Canada will be aiming to book a spot in the World Men's Hockey Championship final in Switzerland when the squad faces Finland today in the semifinals. Canada beat the United States in Thursday's quarterfinal. The medal games are set for tomorrow. The Vegas Golden Knights will visit the Carolina Hurricanes on Tuesday for the opening game of the Best of Seven Stanley Cup Final Series. The Hurricanes whipped the visiting Montreal Canadiens 6-1 last night to win the Best of Seven Eastern Conference Final in five games. The Golden Knights swept the Colorado Avalanche in the Western Conference Final. The Toronto Tempo will be aiming to win their second game in a row when they host the Seattle Storm in WNBA action. The 4-4 Tempo sit fourth in the Eastern Conference, while the 3-5 Storm are seventh in the Western Conference. And the last time Canadians Shea Gilgeous-Alexander and the Oklahoma City Thunder played a Game 7, it was the ultimate game of ultimate games, one that decided last season's NBA championship. Another Game 7 awaits tonight against the San Antonio Spurs, deciding the Western Conference title. From the Canadian Press, I'm David Augustine.
9: Thursday night's rocket explosion at Cape Canaveral is not slowing down launch operations at Florida's Space Coast. Rory O'Neill reports.
25: 12 hours after Blue Origin's New Glenn rocket exploded on the pad at Launch Complex 36 at the Cape Canaveral Space Force Station, at Launch Complex 40, it was business as usual.
26: Ignition. And
25: SpaceX successfully launching one of their Falcon 9 rockets with more Starlink satellites. Damage assessments at Pad 36 continue, and an investigation is underway into the New Glenn explosion while determining what impact it will have on future missions to the moon.
0: Anthropic is currently the world's most valuable artificial intelligence startup. The company reached a $965 billion valuation after announcing Thursday that it raised $65 billion from private investors. And an SEC filing shows that Groupon is slashing up to 400 positions. The company is looking to rebuild as an AI-native organization. Tech Report, I'm at Mattinson.
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9: Something else that we've noticed in our expanded municipal coverage that we're doing on the program every day is that we see delegations from the same organizations go around, and it's almost like watching, I don't want to say musicians, go from concert to concert and give a lot of the same set each time, but there are many similarities when, say, BC Transit has its representatives show up in Victoria, show up in Saanich, show up in North Saanich. North Saanich, they, of course, got an earful about the bus service that's available, whereas I think we can expect in either Saanich or Victoria, there's a greater appreciation in terms of those municipalities having a central role and being just better served accordingly by the system. Do you know which is the heartbeat of the system? For Victoria, is it Victoria or is it Saanich? Victoria Council actually had a presentation on this yesterday that I found sort of interesting. We'll get to that coming up in just a few moments at 250-386-1161. First, I want to do some more open lines. We'll go to Paul, who's on the air. Hey, Paul, go ahead.
10: Oh, hey, hi, Adam, a long-time listener, first-time caller. Thanks for having me on.
9: Welcome.
10: Yeah, I love your show. Regarding the Tillicum Burnside plan.
9: Yeah,
10: we've talked about this recently, or it's been on your show. I wonder, is it coincidence that this plan, unlike the Quadra McKenzie plan, which identified, you know, Quadra and McKenzie down to one lane in each direction with bike lanes, and or one lane in each direction for vehicles and bus lanes and bike lanes. I wonder that QMP had drawings showing that in the Tillicum Burnside plan. There are no drawings showing those road cross-section changes. And I just can't think it's a coincidence, because there was a tremendous amount of a tsunami of negative pushback against that, those changes to those road cross-sections. And again, I just can't think it's coincidence that they are not present in the Tillicum Burnside plan, where if you look at map 7.3 of that plan, it shows bike lanes slated for every, and I mean every major roadway in this community, Tillicum, Burnside, and Gorge. And I wonder what your listeners think of these roadways going down to one lane in each direction for vehicle traffic, and largely, in my, at least in my experience, you know, you end up with any time of day queued traffic next to relatively empty bike lanes. And I don't think this bodes well for this community in that regard. Don't get me wrong, I'm not against bike lanes. I think that everybody wants the cycling public to be safe. But I don't think they need to be coincident with all the major roadways. I don't believe that's how the active transportation plan reads. And I think it's gone a little too far. How about we make the side streets 30 kilometers an hour in the district, and put the bike lanes on the side streets and leave the major roadways for cars and buses?
9: Well, I think they're going through a survey process right now on their expanded bikeway network. That would be the sort of what you describe, roads that would have speed humps and other things installed in them, with the expectation that bikes would share the road at low speeds with vehicles. Just to make sure I'm not thinking of the wrong thing, the last thing I have in my notes here for the Tillicum Burnside plan being discussed at Saanich Council was their Committee of the Whole meeting last month on April the 27th. Is that the one you're thinking about?
10: Possibly. I'm not familiar with.
9: Okay.
10: Well, I'm looking at the draft version that's been released on their website.
9: Oh, okay.
10: And I'll draw your attention to map 7.3, which shows those there are bike lanes proposed on side streets like Matic in this community, and I believe Aurelia may have one in future in Seton, but that's not my point. I mean, these plans in Saanich have a long history of not manifesting the population density. I mean, in this community, we've got over 20 years of plans, but a complete lack of population density. The developers just don't want to come, and my fear is that if Map 7.3 and the Tillicum Burnside plan is allowed to stay, the density won't come, as history has shown us, and yet the bike lanes will incrementally manifest on each of these roadways with every capital sewer project, with every capital repaving project. I'm not sure if you know, but Burnside in this community is undergoing a significant BC Hydro third-party project where it will be closed for a period of time, and it will conveniently lend itself to the manifestation, I believe, of this AAA infrastructure on Burnside. And I think it's just, you know, in light of viable alternatives in the community, I just find that going a little bit of overreach. I find this is an issue that maybe we should vote on, as opposed to council, a relatively progressive council in this vein, manifesting this sort of infrastructure with given that Tillicum Burnside plan doesn't have these road cross-section changes illustrated as drawings, well, did they fear this negative tsunami of pushback after their experience with the QMP? And why does this plan not have them, in other words? I understand there's a new process for this, but I'm a little crestfallen and chagrined, shall we say.
9: Interesting. Yeah, I'm just looking at my notes. The last time I have it coming before Saanich Council was last month, April 27th, their Committee of the Whole. There was a story published in media, including the Times Colonist and others, a couple of weeks ago. Saanich launches engagement, it says here, on Tillicum Burnside plan. They have their public consultation on it. The notes that I have here from last month have multiple councillors emphasizing that it's not a done deal yet, and these plans don't necessarily result in specific decisions being made at this time, also suggesting that there was still some change or any number of changes that could happen to it going forward. So it might be that they just haven't made the decision yet on the road cross section, Paul, although I'm not sure.
10: Okay, well, fair. And just FYI, I mean, that's a bit of a relief, but I attended every open house and I communicated these thoughts. And I'll give you an example. Just last Saturday, there was one at the Tillicum Elementary School, and I walked along Tillicum Road from my street at that I live on intersects with it, and I walked along Tillicum Road at 1:15 on a sunny Sunday Saturday afternoon to get to Tillicum School, and guess what? All I did was pass queued traffic resulting from lights and whatever's going on at the lights, say, at Tillicum and Gorge and Obed and Tillicum.
9: Yeah.
10: But I didn't pass one cyclist going in either direction at 1:30 in the afternoon on a sunny Saturday. They're underutilized. And if we would only site this infrastructure on side streets where it's less noisy, where it's less contamination from the exhaust pipes of queued traffic, I don't know if it was under a canopy along these side streets. Maybe they would get increased ridership that way. I think they've done it a little bit backwards here.
9: The problem with side streets is you run into the driveway problem. On many of the arterial routes, yeah, you'll still have driveways. But if you want to have, like, the kerplunk system or the protected bike lane, every single driveway is another intersection point and a potential collision with a bike, a car, or all of the above. They like to put them on the major routes for, among other reasons, not having to worry about all of these extra intersections mid-block. I know that they still exist to some degree, but there's far more of them once you get into the side streets and you've got another driveway every 30 feet.
10: Sure, fair.
9: Yeah.
10: Dean Avenue in the Saanich Panhandle is an example of where Saanich has done this on a side street.
9: Yeah. Oh, no, they can do it. Yeah. It's just there are trade-offs. Yeah.
10: Right, sure. Okay, fair. Yeah. Either way, I don't know. This isn't passing the sniff test with me. Why are the illustrations missing in the plan as they were in the Quad McKenzie plan?
9: I think it's funny, the idea that they might not make graphics of the bike lanes, thinking that that way they can't be shared on social media and have people sort of rise up against it. It's a funny idea, Paul, but I'm not sure that's the reason. If I find out, I'll let you know, okay?
10: Okay, I appreciate it. Thanks, guys.
9: All right, there you go. You have a good day.
10: Man.
9: You take care.
10: Have a good holiday. Bye.
9: All right, thank you very much. You too. Yeah, Saanich, largest municipality on South Vancouver Island. We know that one of the things that you had Saanich councillors arguing with each other about recently as they passed their very low property tax increase that I'm sure will be appreciated by many of their residents is one of the councillors who said he just couldn't go forward with the whole budgeting process the way that it was Councillor Phelps Bonderoff, some of you may recall, and it was because they had savaged, was a term that he used, earlier in the year, the active transportation budget, i.e. the budget that they put into building things like new bike lanes, like speed humps, like traffic calming, like other issues. Now, Saanich, of course, his colleagues argued that it's not like we're spending nothing. We're still spending money on that, but they're not spending as much as quickly as Councillor Phelps Bonderhoff argued should be happening to try to safeguard folks as they want them to mode shift more. It's actually funny how often that comes up. I'm sorry. I'm going to see if I can find this Phelps Bonderhoff clip that I have in my head from earlier this week, because he made some sort of an aside. I want to say that it was in Saanich, and he talks about how, oh, I was cycling to council earlier today, and I noticed how expensive the gas is, and how does anybody pay that, or something akin to that. And it just sort of struck me as being sort of this little aside where they all want to point out that they ride bikes in Saanich. Saanich, here's a fun fact that you might not know about Saanich, but it speaks largely to its political culture. Every municipality has what they call a strategic planning process. They have a list of things that they want to do. They have a certain amount of time over which they do it. And it's a way that municipalities hold themselves accountable and have a number of things that are relatively plausible in terms of going forward. So they don't just sort of sit down and say, what are we going to do, and make it up for 4 years and then find themselves facing re-election without having a list of things that they promised to do, they said they'd do, et cetera, et cetera. They called it the strategic planning parking lot once upon a time. What is that? It's not a real parking lot. It's an idea. And it was a list that Saanich would put things on that didn't have the funding right now to move forward. But they also didn't want to delete it and abandon it forever. So they had this idea, this metaphorical parking lot where Saanich could put its ideas on a list. And they would go through it as council with their staff, at least I think it's once a year or something like that. And they would talk about what do they have on their active plan right now that they want to do. And whenever they were going to put something on hold, they'd put it in the parking lot. We're not going to delete that. It's not gone forever. We're going to park it. Saanich changed the name of the strategic planning parking lot back in COVID in 2020. It was Councillor DeVries that I have clips of introducing it, although others had used the name prior to him. They changed it to the strategic planning bike rack, because bike racks are much more environmentally friendly. They're much more Saanich politics conducive. And Saanich is so environmentally conscious and so forward thinking and progressive that even having the word parking lot, not a real parking lot for real cars that pollute the earth, but even the idea of a metaphorical parking lot existing in their plans was deemed to be something that they needed to change. And they actually resolved to change it to the strategic planning bike rack. Now, you might say, wow, haha, that's sort of a funny thing that somebody did during COVID when all of us were a little off, perhaps without realizing it. I was, you were, we all were. We can deny it all we want, but I think all of us know that perhaps we look back at ourselves and puzzle over why we were the way we were in terms of some things. So I'll chalk that up to that being a potential reason. The implication, though, is that if you're me or somebody else tuning into a Saanich planning meeting in the year 2026, or 2025, they start arguing about the bike rack and they go, I think this should go on the bike rack. No, we should take it off the bike rack. Normal people are watching that going, what bike rack? Like, where is there a bike rack here? Why are they talking about putting in this initiative on the bike rack or on the, like, that makes no sense to me. The parking lot made a lot more sense to me. The idea, we don't want to get rid of this car, but we're not driving it right now. We don't have the resources for it right now. Let's put it out back in the parking lot. But Saanich actually changed the name of its planning process to be the strategic planning bike rack. And they use the term bike rack as if everybody else is going to understand it and know what they're meaning. And if you just happen to turn on a meeting and look at it and see them arguing over the bike rack, it looks a little crazy. Like, I felt like I was going crazy watching this stuff. We played clips for those of you who might have missed that. I'm going to find those, actually. Those were fun. But I think that speaks to the overall culture, politically speaking, that we see in Saanich that wouldn't necessarily play well in some other municipalities. It might seem just a little bit eclectic, a little bit esoteric, a little bit sort of performative in other municipalities. I know, right? Perish the thought. Performance in politics? Well, this calls for a staff report on the issue that you care about most. I know, Hammond making the joke yesterday. That was pretty good as well. I'm going to find those bike rack clips. All right, we're back right after this.
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7: All right, I found the clips that I was thinking of. It was October 5th of 2020. Yes, going back in time, almost 6 years that it was Saanich Councillor DeVries moved a motion to rename the Saanich Strategic Plan parking lot. It's not a real parking lot. It's a parking lot for the mind. It's a parking lot for ideas to the strategic planning bike rack.
8: I would just move that the strategic plan parking lot be renamed the strategic plan bike rack.
7: I know, everybody laughs.
9: From our two cycling enthusiasts.
7: That is then Mayor Fred Haynes' voice, who you hear.
9: Yes. Motion live on the floor.
7: It's not even a real parking lot. It's a pretend parking lot. It's a concept, but even that wasn't progressive enough.
9: A mode shift right here.
8: I think my brief motivation here is just I think we should be removing wherever possible this kind of auto-centric vernacular.
7: He won re-election, by the way. Just pointing that out, he would face re-election 2 years after these words were spoken, and he's still at the table today.
8: And so that's why I put forward this motion, and I hope my colleagues will support me. I think it's relatively in line with the strategic plan in terms of looking at more active transportation and also in more environmentally friendly ways of going about doing our work. So I hope you'll support.
7: So you hear that and you go, oh, okay, I get it. You know, I might roll my eyes a little bit, think it's performative, but at least it makes sense. The problem, though, is that when you start watching one of these meetings 5 years later in November 3rd, 2025, the councilors start talking about this imaginary place where they put ideas that aren't ready to go forward right now, but it sounds a little crazy.
10: I'm very much attached to the bike rack.
7: I'm attached to the bike rack.
10: And I really wanted to keep the child care and the lobbyist register.
7: On where?
10: In the bike rack.
7: So when you hear them say things like, I want the child care and the lobbyist register to be in the bike rack, you and I, we know exactly what that means. Those are ideas that might go forward someday. They're not going forward for now. Saanich isn't deleting them, but they're not moving them forward either. But if you don't have the context of what the Saanich bike rack actually is, and you listen to that, like I did, you might feel like you're losing your mind.
10: My feeling is a member of the public mentioned it, and

0: colleague thankfully brought to the BCM. It passed. It is not the same thing in my mind, and I was looking for...
1: They were arguing on whether or not Sanit should develop its own lobbyist registry. The influence of various commercial interests, not always the development community, but often the development community, gets raised in Sanit politics. But again, they all just use bike rack like it's normal.
2: Then responds. We haven't received a response from the province, so I think it's premature to pull this from the bike rack. I think we want to see what...
1: Like, and when I started hearing this, I said, what are they saying? Are they saying bike rack? Like, I can't even...
3: it in the bike rack, so I support its removal on the premise that it was already...
1: So anyway, but it was all of them. It was in, again, this is one of the recent meetings. It's November 3rd of the last year, by the way.
4: Whether or not you just keep them on a bike rack or you refer them to next year's strategic planning session. I mean,
1: so Sanit is so pro-cycling, pro-environment, that it got rid of its imaginary parking lot because it was too auto-centric, and it has an imaginary bike rack as part of its strategic planning process instead. To say nothing about Sanit's status as a bird city, which is often referenced at the council table.
0: So there's the homes for people, there's the homes for living.
1: Medi knows them.
0: But tonight what I'm going to talk about are homes for birds. Here we live in a bird-friendly city. We live in a...
1: It was March 16th of this year, by the way.
0: Migratory bird flyway. We're in the Pacific Flyway, the longest flyway from Mexico to Alaska.
1: I would pay good money to watch somebody go back in time to pre-2022 Langford and try to make an argument about being homes for birds in that city hall. Oh, I wish they had done streaming for the years before they actually did, because I imagine the content would have been pretty good. But more recently, this is March 5th of this year, this is the clip that made me think of all this. This is Councillor Phelps Bondaroff talking about the budgeting process, whether or not enough money was actually being spent on traffic safety.
5: I think my colleagues already mentioned that, you know, we've just savaged the Act of Transportation budget.
1: Savaged.
5: People will die in our streets if we're not.
1: People will die in our streets if.
5: But also working on road safety and other aspects. And I use that word, that inflammatory language, intentionally. When it comes to road safety, it's about laws, monitoring and enforcement, education, and design. And we actually heard.
1: Yeah, and Sanit spends a lot of money on all those things in terms of the amount of money that they spend on their policing and enforcement, in terms of the amount of money that they spend on infrastructure, and on the importance of just maintaining an overall culture in which cycling is something that has become so normalized that they call their strategic plan parking lot a bike rack, and nobody laughs when they do it. And so when we take our expectations for one municipality, we can't just impose that on a different municipality and expect those elections are going to go a certain way. They won't. And that's why trying to understand the interplay between all these municipalities, I think, is something that there is a public interest in promoting. But I do thank you for the feedback. After this, we are going to dive in and you're going to hear why Victoria is the heartbeat of the transit system. And you'll also hear whether James Bay is being besieged by giant buses, like one member of council thinks might be a problem. What? Yeah, you heard me. More after this.
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8: All right, we're back on the air here at CFAX 1070. The beating heart of the regional transit system for the entirety of South Vancouver Island. What municipality is it in? Well, eat your heart out, Saanich.
9: This region and how Victoria really is the heartbeat of the transit system overall. So I think it's just recognizing the symbolism of the history of the role that transit's played.
8: I was BC Transit staff giving a presentation, an update on the 25-year Victoria Regional Transit Plan to Victoria Council yesterday, and it makes sense that Victoria itself would be seen as the beating heart of the transit system. I'm trying to think, where is the transit yard in relation to the border? It's not that far from the border with Saanich, but still it makes sense that it would be the central hub from which most, if all, bus service originates, the beating heart, if you will.
9: The region and where transit is going in the future for the region, it has to start from the City of Victoria. The City of Victoria is the heartbeat of transit. And just to put things in perspective, we had a conversation with Councillor Coleman earlier before this council presentation, and he just sort of alluded to the important relationship with regards to our citizens and how they interact with transit. And just to note that there's 36,000 people that board transit each day in the City of Victoria, and if you consider the role that that experience has with transit for the rest of their day, that interaction with the bus and the interaction with the driver, whether it's a resident or a tourist or a student, it just begins to show the importance that transit plays with regards to shaping the overall, the economy and the sense of community that a city has. So what we're going to do today is Levi Meganberg is going to provide an overview of the Victoria Regional Transit Plan.
8: Anyway, we're not going to belabor this too much, but there were some interesting tidbits of information that I gleaned from yesterday, a couple of which was, did you know that it's actually slower to take the bus right now, year over year, than it's been in years past? Like, it actually takes longer.
10: Viability is really critical. We've been seeing about 1.5% decrease in travel speed in our transit network year over year over the last 10 to 15 years.
8: Every year, apparently, the travel speed goes down by about 1.5% due to congestion and other concerns.
10: And so finding ways to speed up and improve the reliability of our transit system and supporting our local governments in improving that, I think, is a really key step moving forward into the future.
8: Of course, one of the issues is whether or not ridership is going to plateau and how much it might change with changes in immigration policy. Hammond asked about that yesterday as one of the many questions that were being raised there.
9: America, but some of the contributing factors with regards to sort of a ceiling of ridership or plateauing is largely related to recent immigration policy from the federal perspective, which had an impact with regards to post-secondary enrollment from non-domestic students. So international students are usually a huge driver of transit ridership, so that change policy had an impact with regards to our demand. And likewise, just economic conditions and population growth as well throughout the province, not only in the Victoria region, has also had an unnatural impact with regards to transit ridership. With that being said, we are still seeing, you know, a steady, you know, not necessarily a huge amount of growth over year, but certainly in a positive direction.
8: So anyway.
11: Thanks. And through you, Mayor, for someone like myself, when transit is available in big numbers, when I lived in Toronto and
8: Hammond, every chance he gets will remind people about using car share.
11: Vancouver, for example, those 22 years I went without a car.
8: There we go.
11: And I was the early users of Moto. It was called CAN back then.
8: Yep, we've heard that.
11: And if you don't know what it was, then
8: we do, because we've heard the other meetings.
11: You can look it up as to why it's CAN. Anyway, the thing is that for me, it was a
8: great... This is yesterday, by the way. This is not clips that I've already played.
11: Great deal of convenience, and it also... I love the fact that I didn't own a car and didn't have to take care of a car. Here, I hardly ever take transit, and the reason for it is I live close, you know, don't live far from Government House. I'm usually on my bike more than I am anywhere else, and then I use transit occasionally for going to, let's say, the ferry. Haven't done it yet for the airport. But the thing is...
8: Mark Gardner says she would never take transit to the airport. Why? You'll find out in a moment.
11: That whenever I hear... Because I'm always intrigued, having been a person who uses it when it's there, is that it seems like our catch-22 is that more people, it appears, would be willing to take it, but there does not appear to be the interest of the funders.
8: And that's the issue. That's where he starts talking about how he's convinced that the provincial government has a department of shredding, where every time Victoria Council takes a position in terms of advocacy for things like more funding for transit, that probably goes directly into a shredder somewhere.
11: And us advocating, I believe there's a department of shredding within the provincial government, maybe the federal, that any time we give a resolution, they immediately take it there and say, okay, this is the important work that you need to do in the shredding department, because we advocate, but it's only so far. So the question is, do you more?
8: Will they take us seriously?
11: More than a hope and a prayer, do you really see that the provincial government is expecting to make this a priority in our region and give more money in the future? I know you're...
8: Of course, a transit strike looming on the horizon, potentially. And they talk about that in the meeting. The strike votes yesterday, and they just happened to have their update from BC Transit yesterday. So it was fortuitous in that sense.
11: Yeah, I just thought I'll leave it there.
12: Go ahead. Yeah. Your crystal ball there, Matt.
11: Yeah.
13: Through the chair, I know that we work very closely, and it just, for what it's worth, symbolically, the Ministry of Transportation and Transit, so they've actually rebranded their provincial branch to include the reference to transit, which I think is an important symbolic sort of reference. I know that we as a staff level working very closely with the province on a regular basis. Likewise, our executive team, our commission, as well as our board is working closely with the province. So that's a really, really important factor in the sense of making sure that they're prioritizing investments in transit, not only from an infrastructure perspective, but also from an operating dollars perspective as well.
8: Now that you and I have the benefit of hindsight, because these remarks were made yesterday while the vote was taking place, we now know, because we live in the future, that Unifor Local 333 members of BC Transit in Victoria voted 97% in favor of strike action, delivering what the union called in a press release a strong mandate to their bargaining committee as contract talks continue. So you're going to hear references made during the clips that we're playing here of a vote that was taking place. This was recorded yesterday. We now know that a 97% in favor of strike action mandate would be delivered, which of course gives the bargaining unit or the bargaining committee, I would think, quite a high degree of leverage at this point. Mark Gardner raising different concerns. She talked about, among other things, how she wouldn't take the bus, for example, near Fort Street. She certainly wouldn't take children there. Talking about how she's concerned that there's large buses in James Bay that might not be BC Transit buses. They might be more associated with, say, the cruise ship industry as well as tour buses. But she's still saying that the overall number of buses can cause problems, and she wanted to know what transit thought about those and the overall impacts of what she called the overload of large vehicles on residential streets. That was about 33 minutes into the meeting
14: yesterday. All work together, but the impacts, the overload of large vehicles on residential streets is of concern to me. And so I have some questions that are kind of related to that. Excuse me. Now, like Councillor Hammond, I used to only use transit for many, many years when living in larger cities and also when I visit other countries. But it's very different here. Now, from your big moves, I don't think I saw, but I can't recall. If you can go to that thing. Most important things, I think, for a lot of people in the city is the airport, the ferries, and university. And I really don't see that much of an emphasis on that here, because that's where I think that most people I know really need to go.
8: Gardner, talking about the transit link, especially on the other side of the ferries, is superb, but here might not be as good as it possibly should
14: other
8: be
14: aspects,
8: or could be.
14: When you go to Vancouver, the transit on the other side of that ferry is superb. Here it's the pits.
8: The pits, she
14: and
8: calls it.
14: And we really have to make that better. And I would never take transit to the airport.
8: Never take transit to the airport, Mark Gardner tells BC Transit.
14: No way I'm going to stand on the Pat Bay at strange hours of the night or day to catch a bus. I mean,
8: standing on the Pat Bay at strange hours of the night or day to catch a bus.
14: This really, I think, has to be a top priority. Now,
8: he goes on to talk about James Bay itself, as well as other issues. Let's see. I just want to make sure I have this one. 200 days
14: really,
8: of the year.
14: With BC Transit and many, many, many cruise-related buses, James Bay is inundated with buses for over 200 days a year. And of special concern is the BC Transit buses heading south of Belleville. How many BC Transit bus events using Belleville are currently experienced, and how many when the rapid transit services are introduced?
8: I don't even know.
9: Yeah, certainly. So through the chair, we actually received a letter from the James Bay Neighborhood Association.
8: Oh, imagine that.
9: Specifically asking us to incorporate the consideration for rapid transit extension to James Bay.
14: Yeah.
9: So beyond that, as well as the level of density, meeting the thresholds to support that kind of service, is largely why we've put this in as a potential service extension. Once again, it's not saying that we will do it. We need to do further work and study and public engagement to explore the...
8: And that's actually the right answer to the question from what I've seen. She goes on to talk about the needs of James Bay residents. And for those of you that don't know, James Bay actually has relatively few egress points in terms of cars moving in and out. So even though there's thousands of people who live there, it's among the more densely populated areas on South Vancouver Island, despite there being, yes, some taller buildings, but it's not like a metropolis there necessarily. But you will see some of the taller buildings in the Victoria area are in James Bay, and they're visible from far and wide. The sheer number of cars that can move in and out of James Bay at any given time, highly constrained. So you'll see traffic gridlock at certain times of the day. And that's among the more sensitive discussions that are being had at the council table, because every time a development comes in and wants to put in like a six-story or whatever it is instead of single-family housing in a land assembly, the question is always, what are we doing for parking? What are we doing for extra cars in and out? What are we doing for transit, et cetera, et cetera, et cetera? That was right here, about 43 minutes into yesterday's council meeting as it loads. Where is it?
14: We'd be very conscious of the needs of the residents of James Bay, but also realizing that the community itself is being inundated and overrun by huge vehicles.
8: Inundated and overrun by huge vehicles.
14: That aren't serving the community. Again, they're not BC Transit vehicles, but nevertheless, that's the reality of the residents. So again, thank you very much.
8: So anyway, to be clear, she's not talking about BC Transit buses, but they're part of the overall system that we're seeing. There were also concerns raised with street disorder by implication. Fort Street at Douglas, of course, is one of the places that comes up quite often in terms of if you're on the bus, you're going to come off, you might see something that you wish that you could unsee.
14: I'm not using Fort Street.
8: I'm not using Fort Street, she says.
14: What's what there right now? It's just not in the cards for me to take children to that area. So
8: it'd be nice if we had a downtown where you could take children just anywhere along the main street.
14: That is a challenge. You did not create that problem, but it is a challenge that we have. So thank you very much for your presentation.
8: So anyway, that was Councillor Gardner, what she had to say. Up next was Victoria's number one vote winner from 2022. Do you know who that was? Who's the most popular politician in Victoria? Can you guess? Do you have a name?
9: Brought up on purpose because there's a lot of misinformation.
8: There he is, Jeremy Caradonna.
9: Around it, which is about how the funding...
8: No, that's not a joke. He really did win the most votes.
9: ...model works. Because it has been reported on recently that BC Transit has a surplus. However, as we all know, there are restrictions based upon the Transit Act in how those monies can be used. So I thought maybe this is an opportunity, since more people watch Victoria City Council than Transit Commission meetings, for you to have an opportunity to talk about why it is that when we have a surplus, we at the Transit Commission, it doesn't necessarily mean that we can have service expansion.
14: Matt?
15: Through the chair,
13: Yes, we had a robust discussion at that at the last commission meeting. And just note that the Victoria Regional Transit System ended the 25-26 fiscal year with a $12.6 million surplus driven by higher than expected passenger revenue and lower operating and lease costs. Under the BC Transit Act, all transit revenues must be pooled into a single fund with a fixed provincial local cost sharing formula, so that overage is sort of pooled in that fund. However, legislative constraints require any surplus to be held in reserves intended to manage future financial risks and ensures system stability, not to fund immediate service expansion. So that is the language that's written legislatively.
8: So anyway, Caradon is getting the staff to essentially absolve him and other concerns that are being raised as to whether or not the extra money that's in the budget due to the surplus should be put into increasing service levels going forward. Let's see. It was Thompson that noted that apparently on every other issue that Victoria Council covers, there's this broad range from I hate it to I love it, or the words that he uses. But he says every single member of Victoria Council seems to be on the same page when it comes to transit.
15: On every other issue that we discuss as a council, there's a range of views from I hate it to I love it. And
8: how many people say that they love it, we ask ourselves? I don't know.
15: Everything else in between. But on transit, it is unanimous. People want more transit. So hope the province is listening to that. When it comes to just one specific piece that needs funding, I want to talk about the Douglas Street Corridor.
8: The Douglas Street Corridor, obviously, where you're going to see a huge amount of movement. Same situation with Blanchard, north and south. East and west gets more complicated, even in the way the streets are built. Like, if you can just imagine, yeah, Hillside, you have a significant amount of traffic that can flow east from there. But in terms of east-west movement, once you get north of downtown, like Bay Street itself doesn't have the cross-section that at least I would be comfortable having a bunch of buses going back and forth. And yet we do have buses going back and forth across Bay Street. And well, you can't make the streets any wider when they're people's yards and whatnot. How do you get more transit, more volume through a built-out city without taking away car lanes? And that's the other issue, is that we've had bus lanes created in recent years along Victoria, even in the major arteries like Douglas Street. But the way they do it is they take away street parking, they take away car travel lanes, and that's always going to get some people upset for obvious reasons. So how do they balance that? And what are they expecting in terms of a strike impacting at least public perception of Victoria Transit Service? We'll talk about that as we review yesterday's meeting of Victoria City Council, the 25-year vision for BC Transit being delivered to them while coincidentally a strike vote was taking place of Unifor Local 333 members with BC Transit, who perhaps coincidentally or perhaps not ended up voting 97% in favor of strike action yesterday, delivering what the union called a strong mandate in a press release. We'll take a quick break. More after this.
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8: What about the strike? It was Susan Kim yesterday that raised that with BC Transit officials.
27: But there is talk in the news about a potential strike.
8: Now, since this happened, because there's a vote that was happening while those words were spoken yesterday, Unifor Local 333 members at BC Transit in Victoria voted 97% in favor of strike action. Will they take that strike action? That, of course, remains unclear at this point, but they have delivered the mandate democratically.
27: Of the drivers. How will the relationship with the drivers and staff impact, be it good or bad, what you've presented in front of us today? Matt?
13: Through the chair, yeah, as you noted, Unifor Local 333, which represents 660 transit operators and 130 maintenance staff in the Victoria Regional Transit System, have reached an impasse with regards to their bargaining, and there is a strike vote scheduled for today, which would be a mandate to take a 72-hour strike. So just to recognize that they're not voting to take labor action today, they're voting to have the ability to take a strike in the future. So just note that at this moment in time, the transit operations continues as normal. And I think we have a strong relationships with the operators. And just note, as part of our engagement for this process, we spend a lot of time talking to transit drivers as well with regards to their feedback on how this plan goes. All I can say at this point is we're going to continue to monitor the situation, and we'll provide updates as the situation evolves. Mm-hmm.
8: So they end up giving the mandate, but as you heard him reassure everyone yesterday, that doesn't mean they're necessarily going to strike, but they are a step closer today than yesterday.
27: Thank you. I realize that was actually my penultimate question. My last question actually is, and it's one I like to ask,
8: we played this one on the show yesterday.
27: Something coming down the pipes in about a decade or two that you think local governments should be thinking of now?
8: Like, I don't know. Is she talking about what's projected to be, you know, a couple of decades from now? Because this whole presentation is their 25-year plan.
10: But we need to look forward to that 25-year vision. And if we're thinking about higher order transit, for example, like, we should be thinking ahead to that future while we're planning for the short-term mm-hmm. actions as well. Like, what's the value proposition, not just tomorrow, but over 25 years? Matt, anything to add?
13: Yeah.
8: There was one controversial thing that I want to get in before we hit the top of the hour in the news. Councillor Matt Dell said that he's going to admit something controversial. What is it? Well, for those of you who need to know the context, Victoria has a youth bus pass program. They spent a pile of money on it. It was one of the things that was on the chopping block as part of their budgeting process earlier this year. I believe it was $600,000 per year. Just massive amounts of money. Highly utilized, we are told, by members of the public. Matt Dell weighed in on something controversial in relation to a pass.
2: I'm going to admit something a bit controversial, that I haven't got my son a pass yet.
8: I haven't got my son a pass yet, he tells colleagues.
2: Partially because he goes to school at Monterey, which is in Oak Bay, and I actually didn't quite make the linkage between his school and Victoria, and he walks. But, for example, at Monterey, I haven't heard anything whatsoever from the school about the youth transit pass. I didn't
8: hear that mentioned. Now, maybe I missed it during previous debates as to whether or not how many young people use these passes, because this is always the debate that Caradonna asked transit staff about this in the past. They've also argued about it at the CRD. City of Victoria brags about how many young people are riding buses based on how many of these passes they give out per year. They don't have data with BC Transit as to how often the passes are used. So the passes are bought. The money is paid, CRD, or City of Victoria taxpayers, I should say, for the moment. They want to change it to CRD. That's why it was in my head. City of Victoria taxpayers end up paying that money on their property tax bills collectively amongst everybody every year. But they have no way of knowing how many of those youth passes actually get used because they don't collect that data. Matt Dell hasn't even gotten his kid a pass, apparently.
2: 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So I want to just chat quickly. 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
11: From the National Newsroom of the Canadian Press, I'm David Augustine. The federal government is facing pressure to explain how recent policy changes will affect Canada's progress toward its 2030 greenhouse gas emissions target under the Paris Climate Agreement. Climate groups and government modeling suggest Canada is off track to meet its emissions goals, even before accounting for recent energy-related announcements involving Alberta. Environment Minister Julie DeBrusson defended the government's climate record, pointing to new methane regulations. Bloc Québécois MP Patrick Bonnet questioned the impact of what he called climate policy backsliding. Immigration lawyers are suggesting the use of technology like artificial intelligence to review visa applications is contributing to a major spike in federal court challenges.
12: The number of immigration cases being brought to the court has exploded in recent years, climbing from about 6,400 in 2020 to more than 28,000 last year. Lawyers who spoke to the Canadian Press say they're seeing more boilerplate language in refusal letters since the Immigration Department began to use tech tools to clear its backlog. They say that some reasons the department has offered for rejecting immigration applications suggest immigration officers aren't looking at all the evidence. Immigration Minister Lena Diab's spokesperson says the caseload spike can't be attributed to any single factor, and the increase in numbers of people looking to come to Canada will lead to more refusals. John Kennedy, The Canadian Press.
11: Some 55,000 members of the Canadian Union of Postal Workers are wrapping up voting today on a tentative five-year contract with Canada Post after more than 2 years of labor disputes. The proposed deal includes wage increases of 6.5% and 3% in the first 2 years, with results expected Monday. Workers are also voting on a strike mandate in case the agreement is rejected, though strikes and lockouts are paused during ratification. In entertainment, a hit hockey romance and a groundbreaking Inuka comedy face off for top honors at tonight's Canadian Screen Awards.
6: The comedy series North of North leads with 20 nominations, while the drama Heated Rivalry follows closely with 18. Despite the competition, North of North co-creator Stacey Agluk says both teams are celebrating each other's success. And both shows are global hits, too, with the comedy cracking Netflix's top 10 in 27 countries with a perfect Rotten Tomatoes score, while the book-based drama secured awards this year from Peabody and GLAAD. The event tonight will cover directing, writing, and supporting roles, while the major categories are set to air Sunday on CBC, CTV, and Global, hosted by Andrew Fung. Rob Westgate, The Canadian Press.
11: And the cost of hosting the FIFA World Cup matches in Vancouver has risen again, with total expenses now estimated up to $729 million, nearly triple the 2022 projection. The province says costs have increased due to evolving FIFA requirements and other uncertainties, though federal funding is helping offset some expenses. Officials estimate net hosting costs could fall between $90 million and $114 million after revenues and government contributions are included. This is the Canadian Press. In sports, the Montreal Canadiens bowed out of the Eastern Conference Final in five games with a 6-1 loss to the Carolina Hurricanes. Canadiens defenseman Lane Hudson reflected on a successful season that ended in disappointment for a young group on the upswing.
7: Lots of lessons we learned, lots to be proud of. You know, I have no doubt that we'll be back in this situation again. It's a lot that happened, but proud of the group. You know, look forward to starting the journey again.
11: Carolina will face Mitch Marner and the Vegas Golden Knights in the Stanley Cup Final beginning Tuesday. The Toronto Blue Jays finally got back to 500 with a 6-5 come-from-behind victory over the Baltimore Orioles last night. The Jays will be going for a fifth straight win tonight when they send right-hander Treya Savage to the hill to face the Orioles in the third set of their four-game series. Right-hander Brandon Young will start for the Orioles. And Bayern Munich star Alphonso Davies is among the 26 players who will represent Canada at the FIFA World Cup this summer. Head coach Jesse Marsh unveiled his roster following a training camp in Charlotte, North Carolina. From the Canadian Press, I'm David.
14: Thursday night's rocket explosion at Cape Canaveral is not slowing down launch operations at Florida's Space Coast. Rory O'Neill reports.
15: 12 hours after Blue Origin's New Glenn rocket exploded on the pad at Launch Complex 36 at the Cape Canaveral Space Force Station, at Launch Complex 40, it was business as usual.
16: Ignition. And
15: SpaceX successfully launching one of their Falcon 9 rockets with more Starlink satellites. Damage assessments at Pad 36 continue, and an investigation is underway into the New Glenn explosion while determining what impact it will have on future missions to the moon.
14: Anthropic is currently the world's most valuable artificial intelligence startup. The company reached a $965 billion valuation after announcing Thursday that it raised $65 billion from private investors. And an SEC filing shows that Groupon is slashing up to 400 positions. The company is looking to rebuild as an AI-native organization. Tech Report, I'm Matt Mattinson.
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18: All right, we're back on the air here at CFAX 1070 into hour four of the program. Texture 71010 writes, Maplewood to Hillside is a complete mess. Single lanes, no turning. An emergency vehicle, ambulance, it says here, was forced to turn around and take an alternate route. Oh, isn't that the worst feeling? Have you ever had that happen where you're one of the cars and you're essentially jammed in, either waiting for a light or something like that, and you can see in the distance coming up behind you, you can see the ambulance coming, and you look around, you go, oh no, we're locked in here. I don't think I even can get over far enough. And you have that feeling, oh no, it's going to be my fault. The ambulance is going to get blocked and somebody, poor person, needs to go to the hospital. It's the worst feeling, watching an emergency vehicle try to get through. That must be so difficult to drive fire trucks, ambulances, police vehicles and whatnot on like to an emergency when you're in heavy traffic. I can't imagine how they do that all day. It must be so nerve-wracking. I guess they're accustomed to it, of course. They're highly trained and they would get used to it, but still. Talk about a nerve-wracking occupation. All the best to all the first responders out there navigating safely as quickly as possible to get to those who are calling for help, be they in medical or needing medical attention or
0: heaven forbid, a violent situation taking place. Texture 71010 writes, hi, Adam, what are the measurements, it says here, for free bus passes? Is it to help low income? Do they really believe that kids have a barrier to taking the bus? Oh, right there, it's none, but it looks good. Well, that's the thing. There is no income testing for Victoria's Youth Bus Pass Program. If you want one and you meet the criteria as living in Victoria and you're under a certain age, you can get one and the city will pay for it. And they have budgeted, I believe, at $600,000 a year, maybe a little more. Significant amount of money. They want to expand the program to be the entire Capital Regional District, but the other municipalities push back against it. Municipalities like Souk, like North Saanich. Why? Because they have fewer buses out there. Why should they have to pay more for a service that doesn't exist in a meaningful sense to the same degree that it does in, say, Souk or North Saanich, as it does in the core, in Victoria and Saanich? You want more people to take the bus in Souk? Add more buses in Souk. You want more people to take the bus in North Saanich? Add more buses to North Saanich. It was actually funny. I've got it in my head. I don't have it handy to play. Mayor of North Saanich, Peter Jones, who we played some clips on recently, he's quite outspoken. He was able to rattle off the time that the last bus for the day travels in the Dean Park area in North Saanich. And he has it memorized because it's some ridiculously early in the day time where if you're a person who works a 9-to-5, there's just nothing that can get you home or where you need to go at the end of an average day. How are we supposed to sell somebody like that on getting a bus pass? I know the kids wouldn't necessarily be coming back through the peak traffic times, but it's a chicken and egg. Do you have a transit service that people are willing to become reliant on before they start paying for it? Or is it fair to make people start paying more for bus service that simply is not there in a way that they need it? I think it's hilarious that Matt Dell is an example of a household that buys and pays into, because they all do, Victoria's Youth Transit Pass program, when he admits that Victoria's transit system is not good enough for his actual family to use. So they haven't even bothered to get the pass yet. And it's May 29th. 250-386-1161, star 1070, a free call on your wireless device. Let's go to Ryan, who's on open lines. Hey, Ryan, you're on the air. Go ahead.
1: Yeah, thanks for taking the call. And sort of following up on the previous caller, agree 100%, pretty well verbatim what he said is what I've said to Saanich councillors about this whole bike lane nonsense with nobody using them for obvious reasons. In fact, I was communicating directly several times with Councillor Fels-Mondroff. Mm-hmm. He had triggered the conversation by saying that, you know, we spent all the budgeted money and now we're going to have to wait to get more bike lanes. And I said to him, you know, you've wasted a huge amount on Wilkinson Road, you know. Mm-hmm. Like I said, I bike everywhere, and I do that point-to-point travel, but there's no way I would do Wilkinson Road. It's a windy, hilly road. Drivers straightening out the curves by going into the bike lanes and everything else. It's a couple of hundred meters to the side. There's the Colwitz River Trail. It's a fantastic biking route. No hills, no smoke. And I said, that's, you're blowing the money where people aren't going to use it. Well, I mean, within less than a year of that conversation, what we see Saanich doing now, I guess you've noticed too, is Ravine Way, just north of the shopping center there. Yeah. They've closed off the access from cars to get from Kerry Road to go out the Highway 17 to Municipal Hall or beyond. Hmm. And you can't even turn right on red behind the other shopping center. So you have to wait to turn right, and then you got to go through six traffic lights, circle the entire shopping center to get where you want to go. And nobody uses that bike lane because, similarly, a couple of hundred meters to the side, 100 meters to the side, you've got the Lochside Trail. And the new bike lane they put in to replace the car lane, nobody uses it for obvious reasons because it doesn't take you anywhere. It starts you at a place where no bike ever starts, and it blunt ends you into the highway when you don't want to go anyhow. And if you wanted to go in anywhere in that direction, you would be using the Lochside Trail right beside you. But who thought that one up, to close off an important car lane, forcing cars to circle an entire shopping center because they want to paint the pavement green there instead, you know? Mm-hmm. And that kind of nonsense. But the responses you get, they're all boilerplate responses. I've been bike commuting for decades, and I've never needed a bike lane because, as the previous caller pointed out, there's side streets everywhere with no traffic. Somebody raised the issue of driveways and all that. I've never seen a car in a driveway in all these dozens of years. And, you know, there's never a car on those streets either. You're completely undisturbed, clear air, no hills. Even in Victoria, to get like downtown to Hillside Shopping Center, you go zigzagging through, you never see a hill. But no, they don't care. And I've been telling Victoria councillors that when I lived there, and I've been telling Saanich councillors that when I lived here, and they don't listen. So the ultimate insult that I'll close with is, of course, that now they're taking a survey, which is nothing but virtue signaling. No matter what you say to them, no matter how detailed...
18: So you don't think it'll matter? You think it, regardless of what's in that survey, won't make a difference?
1: Absolutely not. They've been ignoring everything we've been saying. We've been going point by point, as I just have with you right now. Mm-hmm. You go point by point with them, just in one ear and out the other. I mean, it's just, you know, and so to take this survey, you know, they're just pretending they're listening to the public. They have their plans. They're going to go through them no matter what. And if you can show them afterward that one cyclist per week uses that bike path, they don't care. They think they made the right decision. Anyway, I'm just getting fed up with all this, you know, and of course, as indicated too, I mean, they've messed up the car traffic, taking away lanes for bike lane that never gets used. And just like I say, I'll give you 10 more examples of where there's a beautiful bike path within 100 meters of the main drag that they're trying to put a bike lane on.
18: How many entrances and exits, though, are there on that bike path? Because I know regional trails are great as long as you want to go somewhere that's close to wherever you get on and off the trail. But we also know that the trails are harder to get on and off, especially if they're separated from the road surface, than something that's actually on the road. So how do you deal with that?
1: Well, like, I don't know exactly where I'm going, like, say, West Saanich Road to Interurban. You know, there's Colquitt's River Trail. It's a flat trail for walking and biking. Yeah. You can get on and off at any cross street you want. There's no traffic in those little pockets there. And it's just perfect. I had a wonderful time for decades here. And now I see them wasting my tax money on these bike lanes on the main drags. And, of course, I'd say the previous caller pretty well echoed all my thoughts. Won't keep you all day, but that's my thoughts, and I'm just frustrated with these politicians that have these dreams about bike lanes without thinking anything through.
18: All right. Thanks for the call, Ryan. Appreciate it.
1: Sure. Yep.
18: All right.
1: Yeah,
18: take care. 250-386-1161 star 1070. A free call on your wireless device. Texter at 71010 writes, Victoria needed about four bike lanes, two north, two south, two east and west, not every street. Well, I mean, Victoria seems to get by okay with only one free safe bike valet for an entire downtown. You would think that that logic might also apply to their bike lane network, except, of course, if we realize that the free safe bike valet might not be the best thing to serve an entire downtown core, but nobody likes it when you point that out. 250-386-1161. It's at City Hall, by the way, in Centennial Square is where they have it. Let's go to, oh, good, it's Mehdi. Hey, Mehdi, how you doing? Oh, he's probably not ready. I haven't given him enough time yet. I was actually just thinking of Mehdi.
17: Hello?
18: Yeah. Oh, hey, Mehdi. I saw this little tiny bike the other day, and it reminded me of the conversations that we've had. It wasn't like a normal size bike. It was just right.
17: May I talk?
18: I don't know. May you?
17: Yeah. Okay. I just wanted to thank CFAX and yourself for giving us 1 week break.
18: Oh, yeah.
17: You are having 1 week off.
18: Yeah.
17: But I hope they have open lines so we can demonstrate to everyone, all the listeners, that the callers can call without interruption, have a respectful dialogue, short and sweet, and no problem. So we should be able to demonstrate that. So when you come back, maybe you learn something from
18: what you're saying is that anyway, if we don't, I'll be vindicated.
17: No. If they don't have open line, we never can prove that how bad you behave, how rude you are, and how manipulative you are. Anyway,
18: we'll see what happens.
17: The reason I called is this. Yep. Two issues. One, the bike path. I have been on my bike all the time.
18: Yeah.
17: I have a car, and I use it for every year. I get a discount. Every year I get discount for my insurance because it's less than it's about 2,000 kilometers a year.
18: Okay.
17: So it's not much at all. It's no. 1/10 of average. So I am questioning the intent. I think most of these bike paths is being put in for the developers' interest. They are pushing for it, and I tell you why. I tell you why. Don't laugh. They are. We see that they are coming and asking for less parking requirement for the building. So they can maximize their profit, because every parking space costs them around $70,000.
0: It's more.
17: They are reducing the parking space in this 5, 6, 10 stories building, and maximizing their profit and pushing people into using bike lane for that reason. I remember 20 years ago, 30 years ago, when we were talking about public transportation, light rail transit, all of these politicians that now enthusiastically support the bike paths, they opposed it. I use bike paths all the time, so I suggest something.
0: Yeah.
17: If for example, Judy Brownoff and all the other councillors, but I mentioned few of them, Judy Brownoff, Susan Bryce, Colleen Plant, and all rest of them, mm-hmm. and Karen Harper and others, mm-hmm. use their bike when they come to Saanich Council meeting. Show us that you really believe in biking. Day and night, and also winter and summer.
0: Why though?
17: You know why? Because
0: why make
17: because,
0: it hard? Harder than it needs to be. Why can't you do it sometimes?
17: If they are pushing for bike path, using and poo pooing whatever the people of Saanich are saying, so at least try it. If anybody, any day, go to the Saanich Municipal Hall in the back where the parking lot is, at 10 o'clock in the morning, it's full.
0: Of course it's full, Mehdi. It's a place where people have jobs. Why wouldn't there be cars there?
17: Yes. Why these people that are in the planning department and their heads, why do they don't use the bike?
0: Because they're professionals. They've got a car. Why wouldn't they use it?
17: So the professionals, they don't need to use your bike.
0: Yeah.
17: But the rest of us, we the peasant, we should use our bike.
0: Well, I don't know. Maybe you can, I don't know, work
17: so
0: hard.
17: This is the hypocrisy.
0: I don't think it's hypocrisy.
17: Gang. This is the hypocrisy of this gang that are on the public trough.
0: I can't believe you're making the bike lanes a developer thing.
17: And pushing public, the older people and everybody else to use bike pad, bicycle and walk, but they themselves use their cars, their SUVs, gas guzzling SUVs, and do whatever they want.
0: I bet you there's a lot of electric cars in that Saanich parking lot.
17: I don't know that, but
0: I'm going to tell you that I would bet $5 you took the average electric cars out there, there's more above baseline. Would be
17: they
0: in the Saanich parking lot.
17: Only a lot of electric cars that Saanich is Saanich cars.
0: They have e-bikes for their staff too. Yeah. No, Saanich spends a lot of money on clean tech. I'm just telling you that they have their fleet. Saanich has one of the cleanest fleets.
17: You never
0: on
17: come
0: South
17: to Saanich. You don't know what you are talking about.
0: I know exactly what I'm talking about. You're just making it up. No, I'm
17: not. You've never been in Saanich.
0: No.
17: You never come
0: to Saanich. What do you mean I've never been in Saanich? Everybody's in Saanich all the time.
17: Municipal hall. You never. You're just making it up.
0: Oh, yeah. When was the last time you were in Saanich Municipal Hall? When was the last time you were in Saanich Municipal Hall?
17: I have been many times. I can go anytime
0: really?
17: I want.
0: You can go right anytime now. You want right now? Yes. So the ban expired?
17: Yes. No problem right now.
0: So does that mean that you surrendered and you're good now?
17: No, I am not surrendering to
0: I bet you did. They wouldn't have let you back in unless you surrendered. You know why? Because you lack conviction.
17: So let me talk.
0: Okay.
17: Let me talk.
0: Yeah. See, other people would have a backbone. They wouldn't have surrendered.
17: He doesn't.
0: I'm listening.
17: This is all the time he's like that.
0: Is it?
17: I hope that week that he's off.
0: Yep.
17: Hopefully, after one year.
0: Dial in right after 9 o'clock on Monday morning, Mehdi. See if you get on.
17: They gave us 1 week break from this megalomaniac.
0: Yep.
17: And we would have a really respectful dialogue with whoever running the hours.
0: Yep.
17: Anyway, I should stop talking about Saanich because people understand what I'm saying.
0: Do they?
17: The hypocrisy of these people, full. Their parking lot is full. They don't, and they tell people, the ordinary citizen, the peasant, that pay the taxes for their and pay their salaries. They say you have to. They become dictators. I can't believe you're anti-bike lane.
0: I thought you liked bikes.
17: Understand. I don't know what to call this corrupt system that allow the bureaucrats bureaucrats rule over people and mock people with their whatever they do decision making. But let me give you another example of what bureaucrat does do. They think they run the things, they own the government. Here is the article written about the inappropriate text and email that upended school district 61. Is an article by Week News. So we have two bureaucrats. One is Mike Brown, the at that time deputy police chief of Victoria.
0: Yeah, he retired earlier this month.
17: Talking to the deputy of the Ministry of Education, Jennifer McRae.
0: Yeah. See, I've already got these memorized.
17: And they call the school board and the head of the human rights, Govinder, morons. In their text and
0: somebody messages, said that about a human rights public figure.
17: Yes, and these two are both of them are bureaucrats. They are so supposed to be public servants. They call the school board, the school trustees, and the head of the human rights of British Columbia, morons. See, this is the corrupt system that we created, that a bunch of public servants that are being paid handsomely.
0: So why are you allowed to deride them, but they're not?
17: These fools, you're calling them idiots. Insulting the elected representative of the people.
0: Okay, but called them idiots, though. So why are you allowed to disparage officials, but they're not?
17: Because I am not on the public trough, getting paid by the public and calling democratically elected officials of the public morons.
0: But if you were paid publicly, you're not allowed to say that.
17: Let me finish with this. Not only they call them morons, losers, and also many other really derogatory names, arrogant ideologues, and
0: I can't believe anybody would suggest that somebody connected to all this would be an arrogant ideologue. What did the police department say
17: when these things came out? Mm-hmm. Oh, our officers can speak whatever they want. They are free to speak. No, that officer.
0: You're
17: was
0: leaving
17: in
0: that
17: charge.
0: Out. They said that they found the comments unprofessional and that they did not represent the views of Vic PD, Matty. You left that part out.
17: Actually, he was representing the Victoria
0: That's
17: Police
0: not what
17: Department.
0: It says.
17: When he talked, no, no, when he
0: you
17: was
0: might
17: talking,
0: think that, but that's not what
17: when
0: it says.
17: He was talking to the Deputy Minister of Education. So this is the arrogant of the corrupt bureaucracy that
0: so
17: they are running the show. In Saanich, they are telling the people, hell with you, that paying the taxes and paying our wages. You do what we tell you to do, and you go either walk or bike while we sit on our gas guzzler every day, drive to Saanich Municipal
0: Office. What if you call somebody arrogant first, is it okay for them to call somebody arrogant?
17: This is the corrupt system that we have. I hope in the next election get not only rid of all these councillors, but also pay attention that the problem is not just councillors, is the bureaucracy that is drunk. They think they have the power to do whatever they want and manipulate the public. I hope people realize that. Thank you so much. Have a good day.
0: All right. Have a nice day, Matty.
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6: All right. I'm out of time. I have to get the news, but I do want to respond to what Mehdi was saying before, because he talked about the actual texts that have been released as part of the litigation that was seemingly halted before we could get things like context, before we could hear where these text messages actually came from, hear them meaningfully engaged with in a court proceeding. The government ran the other direction, I think, doing all of us a great disservice, perhaps to avoid political embarrassment, but ultimately we don't know what a judge would have found in terms of this judicial review because we were deprived of that, which I am very critical of the government for. But Mehdi did point that out. And yeah, you can read the texts. They're out there. I've actually seen the filings themselves in terms of a bunch more text messages that flew back and forth. I'm interested in the pictures that would have been painted if those proceedings were permitted to go forward this week, but they weren't. So ultimately, anybody saying that they know for sure what would have been found with respect to this, at least to some degree, is going to be speculating, is the one thing that I will say. And I've got more after this. 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
6: All right, back on the air here at CFAX 1070. Mehdi was citing some of the media reporting that we've seen, some of the texts that are part of, it's more than 100 pages, actually, the legal documents. And I've actually gone through them. There's a number of different text messages going back and forth. And I said earlier on the show this week that, yeah, they don't look good. It's not overly flattering, the picture that gets painted. But also, I think that it's important that all of us remember the context of what was happening in the middle of all of this. Much has been said as to whether or not it was professional for, at that point, a high-ranking officer in the Victoria Police Department to say the things that he said, his personal views about some of the other public officials that were embroiled in this dispute. I want to point out, though, at no point am I aware of anybody on the Vic PD side insinuating that anybody on the school board side wanted to strip search children. And yet that's exactly what the school board side was insinuating about Vic PD officers by needing to encode the actual mention of strip searching in schools as something that needed a policy to specifically forbid it. And that was actually a conversation that was happening in the periphery while all of this was happening. You know, if you're if there was a lot of stuff flying back and forth here. I said on the show earlier this week that I think that somebody needed to step in this obvious fight that was happening because both sides were hurting each other in terms of reputation. And they were. But even with these text messages, the worst things that were being said were by the school board and the policies that it was defending and putting forward. The school board, and it was actually their education policy committee that did this. It never got to the board. Thank God. That would have even been worse. But it was the education policy committee that put forward a draft policy on police questions in schools was the general thrust of it, but it specifically broached the topic of police potentially strip searching children in schools, of police using racially abusive language to children while questioning them, as if that was something that was so reasonably expected to take place that the district needed to save the children by having a special policy, as if those words written on paper would make a difference. And it was distributed by way of the Victoria Confederation of Parent Advisors councils for public feedback to as many as 20,000 households here in the Victoria area, many of whom would not receive the reassuring factual information alongside of it that decades of case law prohibit police from strip searching kids at a school for virtually any reason whatsoever. Nobody can be strip searched unless they've actually been arrested and taken into custody. And if they're arrested and taken into custody, it's very unlikely that district staff would be there anyway. Hence, the policy such as it was written would have been moot. But it was highly inflammatory. It was the sort of thing that people would read without knowing that, get the wrong idea about what they should be worried about police doing in schools. And it was right in the middle of the debate where the SPLOs want to go back in schools. And the district is in the middle of this performative public consultation, in air quotes, process, where they're introducing the prospect of police wanting to strip search your children. How is that professional? How is that civil? How is that a good use of government power? Because that's what it was, you know? And that wasn't even in text messages. They were doing that in public, and they weren't embarrassed. They're still not embarrassed, as far as I can tell. I'm curious as to whether or not that policy will come back. That policy got shuffled into the periphery, as I'm sure we could expect a reasonable person would do, once the board had been fired in early 2025. But as of early 2025, they were pushing that thing forward as fast as they could. It was in public consultation. Del Manick went public talking about it. Vic PD had a special session where they talked about it at their police board meeting in January of 2025. Sure. We don't want high-ranking police officials calling anybody a moron, but you know, at least nobody got accused by insinuation or implication of wanting to strip search a child. That would be shocking and unprofessional, except apparently that was nothing wrong. Apparently that was just something that is done fairly. And because we, I guess, are reasonable in terms of the standards that we impose on both sides. No, there was a lot of nonsense that flew back and forth during the fight back and forth between the school district board and any number of different stakeholders. It wasn't only the cops as well. Everybody's making this about the cops. How do you explain the Esquimalt and Songhees Kosapsim First Nations? How do you explain that? They were raising concerns as well. It wasn't just the police. The police were often the target of the school district board. They made their entire identity about undermining public confidence in policing, just in general. Why else would you need that sort of a policy? Why else would anybody want to put forward a policy in that specific form to widespread public consultation where it's likely to go public, requiring the police chief of the department to go public, pushing back against it, calling it accusatory and unfair and seemingly misunderstanding case law as well as any number of other relevant authorities? But that didn't get condemned at the time. That didn't get called unprofessional at the time. That was just, well, actually it did, I should point out. That was one of the reasons why myself and others called on a higher level of government to come in and end this farce. But that was the political climate that those text messages were sent in. It was January of 2025. And I think that if fairness, basic fairness, demands us to recognize there are a lot of awful things being said about people in those days, but the worst was what was pointed at the cops. And it wasn't said in private by text message. It was on official government documents in terms of potential policies that were being disseminated to thousands of households of parents in the Victoria area without the information alongside it saying, oh, by the way, you don't have to worry about this. It would run afoul of 2 decades of case law as well as any other number of relevant statutes. Just pointing that out, you know, if there's a side that champions logic and reason in all of this, you would think that it would be able to argue its points on logic and reason without getting negative and hostile and unfair. And but there was quite a bit of that, just pointing that out. So, yeah, is that something an enlightened, fair person would do, or is that something that a moron would do? You can make up your own mind as to what word you would use, who you would choose, especially if it was your profession that was getting smeared with all of this. You know, I'm impressed that police showed the restraint that they did, certainly in public. Did that happen in private? Maybe it didn't. But what would you have done had you been in that situation? It was unhelpful for everyone, which is yet one more reason why I contend it's good that the provincial government did everybody a favor, including the school board, and fired them. It was the kind thing to do. That kindness has now been undone. They're back in the maelstrom if they choose to restart things. And sure, they're a democratically elected body, which means that critique and speech are the democratic way that they are held to account. And I can fully expect that we'll see more of that going forward. I'm not going to weigh in on the comments about the Human Rights Commissioner, other than perhaps at some point in future, if we ever talk about this again, people might exclaim for saying, wow, British Columbia had a Human Rights Commissioner? Yeah, we did. For a while, there was a party where they called the NDP in those days. Things didn't go well for them in any number of policy positions, but that was one of the bold policies they took, was creating that office and spending all that money to have that platform to issue those views. But history just didn't go that way, we might say to ourselves going forward. Now, the NDP, I think they're either at or near their best before date. And I think that we're going to have much more conservative leaning governments going forward in future, regardless of what party they call themselves. We're already seeing it federally, although not so much on social issues. Mark Carney, much more conservative than Justin Trudeau was. What will we see here provincially in British Columbia? Truth is, we don't know. And ultimately, the BC Conservatives picked their new leader over the weekend. But I don't think any of the potential leaders that I can imagine will be bending over backwards to try to continue funding an office of a human rights commissioner in BC once they take power. And they will eventually. So, yeah, in terms of that particular office and how it will be looked at in hindsight going forward, I suppose history is a blank canvas in some respects. And I, of course, don't want anybody to be unprofessional. But the Overton window's only been moving in one direction the past couple of years, and it's not the one that favors those sorts of politics. And I, too, think that will also be a challenge that the trustees take if they decide to get super vocal in their final months before the election, which they might choose not to be. I don't know. It's up to them. But I do appreciate Mehdi calling in. Certainly don't mean to hide anything from anybody, but I'm just pointing out that, yeah, you know, I really honestly do believe that. I think 10 years in the future, when this conversation comes up, people will go, what's a human rights commissioner? And we'll look back to a time when politics was different and we tried some things and we experimented and we had the best of intentions and the highest of hopes. But ultimately, that was not what the people wanted us to do. So democracy ended up going in another direction. Maybe I'm wrong, but ultimately, it's only time that will tell. I think everybody can agree with me that the conversations we've been seeing in the BC legislature, specifically in this spring session, they're not exactly pro-human rights, pro-human rights tribunal, pro-human rights code, not nearly to the degree that they have been on the past. There has been a change in overall direction in the political center of gravity in our politics relatively recently, and it too is something that we should keep in mind. Anyway, quick break. More after this.
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8: Well, I can't believe a democratically elected body can't be allowed to do whatever it wants. And I'm sitting here thinking, okay, I know that there are any number of groups that are comfortable saying that about the District 61 school trustees in terms of carrying out their mandate. Are you comfortable holding to carte blanche power to a democratically elected body if the elections don't go your way? I was thinking just the Office of the Human Rights Commissioner itself. That didn't exist before the NDP was back in power. Certainly not to the degree that it does today under the BC Liberal years, raising reasonable questions about whether or not in and of itself, albeit a nonpartisan office, will only exist when one party is in power, and whether or not it will be summarily disbanded once power changes hands here in British Columbia, as it must eventually, as power does always change hands eventually, and we don't know. You know, it's on one hand, we can be shocked that people would say things about the Office of the Human Rights Commissioner today. But perhaps in future, when people look back at this situation, the surprise will be that people won't know what a human rights commissioner is. And it will be something, yet another experiment that was conducted during the David Eby years that, much like decriminalization of fentanyl, as well as other things, was ultimately one that was retired following a lack of support from other democratically elected politicians. See, if you just want to cede the floor to saying somebody's democratically elected, you need to be able to accept that when it comes from the other side. And I don't think anybody does. I don't think anybody is truly comfortable with all sorts of things happening only because they're democratic. I think that it gets cited when it's convenient is where I'm going with that. But it'll be interesting as to whether or not people hold to their democratic principles when policy starts going in a direction that they disagree with, which it always must eventually, at least in the fullness of time. Speaking of democracy, yesterday I was trying to figure out how I wanted to end the show, so I thought I would do a little bit of a preview about the sorts of things that we might see as the BC Conservatives pick a new leader. That's happening over the weekend. As the government of British Columbia marches forward, and as Premier David Eby, himself an extremely capable, and I don't want to go giving the guy an ego, but he is very good at being a critic. It comes naturally to him, I would contend. And we actually saw that in Premier's estimates yesterday. Now, this is a BC politics story that I'm sure almost none of you would know about or care about. You can tell Eby doesn't even expect to be on camera as he's talking about this, but I found it a particularly interesting exchange in what they call Premier's estimates yesterday between Peter Millibar, the BC Conservative finance critic, himself a contestant for the leadership on the weekend, as well as the Premier himself, as they're going back and forth where... And you might think that this is a joke, but it's not a joke. Eby goes back into the records of when Millibar was a municipal politician more than a decade ago, and Eby is reading out reports of dinners that were bought and of friends that might have gotten raises or being put into favorable positions and all sorts of stuff as David Eby went through these papers. This is in the legislature yesterday, saying, oh yeah, well, what about, and then listing off this stuff with Peter Millibar. It was bizarre.
9: Think that I had a history of challenges in government.
8: You'll note that he's really quiet. The tone is relaxed. He's wearing his reading glasses. He's standing up. He's holding the papers. But it was just bizarre. It was one of the final things to happen in the legislature yesterday before the House rises and the rest of them are gone for months. He's going through Peter Bilibar's history like 12 years ago as a municipal politician.
9: The member does have a history in government. He was the chair of the Thompson-Nicola Regional District. Now, he may remember his leadership there when he hired somebody named Sook Gill as the...
8: He's going through local newspaper stories from more than a decade ago to go after Bilibar.
9: The chief administrative officer at the TNRD. Quote, "We're excited to have Mr. Gill take the organization to the next level," said the now finance critic, then chair.
8: He's quoting Bilibar.
9: Directly involved. What was his first action? What was his? Oh, the investigation. Member raises the investigation.
8: This is what EB sounds like when the cameras aren't on, by the way. And this is why I wanted to close out the show with this, because we have a lot of performative blust and bravado in question period. This is EB when he's in the room talking.
9: First action, after proudly announcing the hiring of Mr. Gill, was he attended the hospital board. He attended the hospital board, the hospital district board. Member says it's about Saturday night. No, it's about the member saying that he had no history, that he just arrived in this place for 18 days and then found himself in opposition. Well, he does have a history on the chair. Let's just quickly review that. Minutes from a closed-door meeting on July 17, 2014, state...
8: This is the year 2026. It's 12 years ago.
9: Board chair, then Kamloops mayor, the now critic for finance, advised the board that most hospital districts provided annual compensation for an administrator. And it advocated that the hospital board provide $38,000 to his friend, Mr. Gill, and successfully managed to deliver that additional pay.
8: So anyway, and where am I going with this? The NDP has done OPPO research, like opposition research, on presumably all the Conservative leadership candidates. And it's to the point where they were marching out local news stories in minutes from closed-door meetings 12 years ago in the Thompson Valley Regional District about how much money a CAO gets as a raise, who purportedly was friends of the current finance critic. And EB's using legislature time to do this during Premier's office estimates.
9: Well,
8: this is the time that's supposed to be reserved for the Premier's office defending its multi-million dollar budget. But instead, he's going back in time and going 12 years back for municipal politics, for finance accountability stuff.
9: What happened? Then what happened, Honorable Chair? Not good things. Not good things.
8: And we can hear Bilibar.
9: Kamloops this week.
8: Kamloops This Week, I guess, is the publication. Again, more than a decade back in time, EB's reading local news stories about the Conservative finance critic. This is yesterday in the legislature.
9: Show that spending at the TNRD under Gill was high, with the current chair describing that time period as, quote, somewhat distressing, unquote, and excessive. Spending that went unchecked for years on big parties, high-end restaurants, regular coffee shop visits.
8: Regular coffee shop visits.
9: Luxury hotels and expensive gifts. There's the line from the article. Politicians responsible for his employment were presented with fine dining, luxury hotels and fancy gifts, creative budgeting, split up expenses among different line items, and utilized general accounts. None of it apparently broke policy, although whistleblowers told Kamloops This Week they felt it was wrong. Former Kamloops mayor, the finance critic, who was just here for 18 days before he found himself in opposition, was tied to bills worth $4,400, and that meetings to Kelowna to meet interior health officials, quote, often included a meal at the Keg.
8: Peter Bilibar. Premier's going after him, saying, I've got a local news story from 12 years ago saying meetings with local health officials would be held at places like the Keg. This is what they were doing in the ledge yesterday, after everybody stopped watching.
9: On one April night in 2015.
8: 2015! It's now 2026!
9: Robert Harpins, Erwin Malzer, the finance critic in Gill.
8: And he's reading their names!
9: Signed with a bill at $525.
8: A $500 dinner 10 years ago.
9: Asked what Oh, I know this is uncomfortable.
8: It is, but not for the reasons you think. It's kind of weird.
9: Asked what policy? Asked what policy?
10: I'm doing jet flight. I'm losing Brighton.
11: I'm glad they have Google.
9: Asked what policy would have allowed Gill to spend taxpayer money on restaurants and coffee shops. Dill said there was, quote, an absence of policy from the chair and the board.
8: And the chair, of course, as EB told us earlier in the remarks, was Millibar. Millibar got up after that saying he'd raise a point of order, but what's the point?
11: Thank you. I would point of order or point of privilege it, but what's the point in this place? You know, it's shocking to me, and I guess it becomes very clear why when the Premier was the Attorney General, I think he was 0-4 whenever he went to court on behalf of the province of BC. He certainly lost everything to do with TMX when they were going to use every tool in the toolbox. I think he lost pretty much everything, and if that is his level of legal drive-by smear, it makes sense why he helped commission the Asian Surnames Realty Report and then tried scurrying away from that. When it might be politically harmful to him, among other things. The Premier, if he had actually done his proper...
8: And now we're going to hear the rebuttal from 10 years ago at a municipal political scene.
11: ...research, if he wanted to go at my time at the TNRD. I was chair for 5 years. I was the hospital chair for 5 years. I managed to lobby and get a $500 million hospital built in Kamloops as a result of some of those dinners. So it's all been public record and well known. And no policies were broken. And in fact, if the Premier had actually done his research, he would realize when I became the chair, there was 14 committees that we reduced down to 5 that we actually brought down.
8: So yesterday, honest to God, because they're all out of gas and everybody needs a break, in the BC legislature, during Premier's estimates, these are supposed to be estimates of the multi-million dollar budget of the Premier's office, David Eby, in rebuttal, brought out a local news story from more than 10 years ago involving how much money was spent at restaurants and coffee shops while Peter Millibar was chair of a regional government organization. And they actually spent legislature time going back and forth debating that. That is where the state of BC politics is now. And I think it might just be an indication of how petty and how brutal things get going forward. But maybe I'm wrong about that. Maybe everybody sort of puts aside their petty differences and focuses on issues that British Columbians actually care about and use the time that they have in that legislature, that scarce time, perhaps more wisely in future. But again, that's also a subjective determination. These are my opinions as always. I'm taking a week off. You have a right to agree or disagree as always, but stay safe. Think about why you disagree to sharpen your critical thinking skills and have a nice day.

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2: Happy Friday, May 29th. This is the last show of May 2026. How about that? Shane Hewitt and the Night Shift from the nation's capital all across the country for you. On the internet streaming, on the radio, and of course, on the podcast apps after the fact as well. I'm Shane Hewitt. I am in Ottawa, the village of Merrickville, just south of the city. Brian O'Donnell is in Calgary, I think. Noah Skanga is in Toronto. And here we are with our Friday show. I say I think with Ryan because they're working on a connection in the background for him. So we'll see what Noah gives me the thumbs up when all that's ready to go. Tonight on the show, we are going to dig into some AI in a little bit. A smart conversation with Mohit Rajan's AI and politics. I think that's going to be kind of cool. Can our politicians keep up with the world of AI? Spoiler alert. Shane says doubtful. Also, how AI is affecting our critical thinking. Dr. Perry Adler, psychologist, is going to be here after that conversation a little bit. And an incredibly juxtaposed conversation. Ryan O'Donnell is here to talk about thrifting. From AI to thrifting. That's what we do here.
3: The supply chain of a solid, I want to say, 60% of everything I own
2: is from thrifting. Seriously?
3: It's from easily. Yeah, I would say over half of what I own is thrifted. I'm packing up my bags right now for a little trip down to Mexico, and I have filled that suitcase with, I'm not exaggerating, 5 shirts that are all from Value Village that were clearly donated by a man who had excellent taste in vacation apparel.
2: Oh, dear. Now, first thing I wanted to ask with the cost of things is that, is this a thrift store summer? But I also want to expand the term thrift store to a secondhand orbit. Because if you're shopping on Marketplace, if you're shopping on Kijiji, or your Buy Nothing group locally, the reality is that that's all basically thrifting. Ryan, do you think this is a thrift store summer?
3: I think this is a thrift store summer. I think what I'm seeing people wear is less fast fashion and more of this sort of long-lasting, reliable, well-made piece of clothing. Or also, you know, the Canadian summer, I think, is inherently thrifty because it is so short. And so it's kind of a pain, especially when clothing can be, you know, that mall trip can be expensive. It can be a real pain. So it's nice to just go to the thrift store and buy some clothing that you're only going to wear for 3 months, maybe, and then you can recycle it or use it again next year. But it's interesting, Shane, because these clothes, I think, stay with us summer after summer. And after just moving, I donated so much clothing, and almost none of the clothing I donated was stuff I thrifted. It was almost all just that fast fashion stuff that I bought, you know, brand new out of the store.
2: 71010 is the text line. Are you a thrifter? What's your thrifting secret? You got to share. Let's all share a secret. Like, where do you go? What do you do? What is the thrifting secret? In fact, there was a story from CTV. Alicia Fieldberg did it, reporting on thrifting and the extremes at which people will thrift.
4: Thrifting can turn up unique and vintage items, but these days it's often the deals attracting more shoppers.
5: And I'm on a fixed income, so, you know, because I'm retired, so it does help.
4: New national survey data from the nonprofit chain Restore shows rising costs are increasing interest in thrifted furniture and renovation materials, with 83% of Albertans saying thrifting makes economic sense given the current cost of living in Canada.
6: In national conditions now, it's really expensive. 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
2: 71010, are you thrifting to get by or to get deals? I think I've become a thrifter. Ryan, I don't know if it was your fault. It's possible, I suppose. It might be Mel's fault, because Mel was really into it too. I'm a thrifter. Like, in my house today, there is nothing new. I bought my couch from Costco because it was on sale at Costco. I think my TV stands, like the floor mount TV stands, those are probably new, like miscellaneous bits and pieces. This microphone that I do the show on, I bought on Kijiji from a guy in an alley.
3: In an alley?
2: Yeah.
3: Well, it works well.
2: Yeah, like even my monitors I have bought as like a salvage return. The lights I use here in the studio, those were from Marketplace. I think that means I'm a thrifter, doesn't it?
3: It kind of does, because you're identifying places in which you can find an option that is thrifted and actively seeking it out.
2: This is a good plan. 71010, your thrifting secrets. Garage sales comes in. It says, It's finally garage sale season. I got an electric walk for $3. And my secret where I garage sale, I go to the more well-to-do neighborhoods to see how the other half lives and then buy a cheap piece of it. This is a good plan. It's true, though, right? Like, when you do a garage sale and you have good stuff, people show up. When I had a garage sale before I moved to Ottawa, I was shocked how fast people would come. And there's like a happy blend, by the way. If you do like a garage sale posting on Facebook and feature some of the nicer things you have, people are like offering like, I'll give you this much. I'll give you more than asking. Will you hold it for me? All that stuff. Like, I think we appreciate it more in today's world of things. And I think that's obviously people are just trying to save some money. But Ryan, I have one quick question for you about your t-shirt thrifting.
3: Yeah.
2: Now, you get excited about this, but how long of your life have you been a medium?
3: that's a very funny question. I've probably been a medium since I was probably like 8 years old.
2: Okay, so that's 22 years ago.
3: Yep, it is.
2: Yeah, most of us are not the same size for 22 years.
3: No, I've been a medium for a long time.
2: So maybe it's all the more reason to go thrifting. Okay, so we're going to do this. We're going to turn this into a thrift store summer and share some of your tips, get some of this out there. I want everybody to get the things they need at a price they can afford. And like my air fryer is a thrifted air fryer. I don't even have a new air fryer anymore. So why not save the money? 71010, what are your secrets? What have you bought, like your secret purchase that was amazing from a thrifting purchase? Shane Hewitt and the Night Shift. When we come back, we are going to talk about the business things of the week. Andrew Cadell is going to be here, and he's in Quebec. So I have questions about Alberta separation, Quebec separation, and more of the things that happened through the course of the week. Stand by. We're going to be right back with more.
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1: Shane Hewitt and The Night Shift. Friday night, and a big night tonight. Canadians are in Carolina trying to save their NHL lives. Kamouraska, Quebec, is where we find Andrew Cadell. Will you be sitting on the edge of your seat, sir?
2: I'm about to go and change into my jersey, although it didn't happen help the other night. And the night before, I wore my jersey, or the game before, I wore my jersey, my Jean Béliveau jersey, by the way, plus my Habs t-shirt. So I'm not sure whether I should be wearing anything, wearing a hat with the Canadians exceeding, I'm not sure. But, you know, it doesn't look good because that last game, they just ran right over them. It looked like a peewee team playing men.
1: Mm. it did actually, truly. Best prognostication, do they hang on for one more?
2: I'd like to think yes. I mean, this team has come back from the dead so many times. But I think they've got to stop the dump and chase. They've got to take the body. They've got to bring in Arbor Jacki. I think they are. They're going to have to do the two-man forecheck, and they can't just leave it up to Dobish to save them.
1: Mm. He's been a fantastic goalie, hasn't he, through all of it?
2: Amazing. Absolutely amazing.
1: Claude Lemieux.
2: Yep.
1: Passed away on game three, the very first home game of the series, brought the torch into the rink. Mm-hmm. And has since passed away. This must be heartbreaking for Habs fans generally.
2: Well, it is, especially the fact that he died by suicide. And none of his former teammates, nobody who saw him that night in the old timers lounge, can figure it out. And personally, you know, you could see he looked happy. He looked really pleased in what he was doing on that game night. We know that there are a lot of NHL players who have committed suicide because they had something called CTE, which is chronic traumatic encephalopathy, which is a brain disease which results from being hit on the head over and over and over. Anybody who's had a series of concussions is subject to it, and there's a lot of certainly there's a lot of studies. There's a group in at the University of Ottawa which is studying this. Anybody who's ever been an athlete and has had a concussion has to worry about the possibility of CTE.
1: Now, that has not been confirmed in this case yet.
2: Not in his case, no. But I think that it's something that, given he was a rough and tumble player who played the body, who must have had several concussions because he got into a lot of fights, It's I don't know. It's unexplainable, but it's one of those sad things about sport that you can really take a beating, and they live short lives.
1: Yeah. Quote from the CTV News article, he looked great, he sounded great, we had great conversation, we were laughing, we were talking about 86. So I just wanted to acknowledge that story because it matters in a lot of ways for hockey fans.
2: It depressed me enormously. I mean, I have to say, personally, it has had an effect for the last 24 hours.
1: Oh, it's a terrible story. I mean, the fact that he's an athlete and prominent, yes. Mm-hmm. These kinds of stories hit people every day, and where somebody that you didn't catch it, you didn't see it coming, it surprises everybody and hurts so many people. Let's go back to game three, which was the first game of the homestand in the playoffs, where he brought in the torch to celebrate all of this, because this would have been our last celebration of Claude Lemieux generally as fans, and this is what it sounded like.
3: Tonight's torchbearer, he won the Stanley Cup as a rookie with the Canadiens back in 1986, scoring 10 goals in 20 postseason games. A four-time Cup champion overall with three teams, Claude Lemieux.
1: Now, when they showed him coming in, of course, he's aged, and I wasn't a Habs fan generally, so it's not like I recognized his face right away. But then, of course, they introduced him. You're like, oh, that's who that is. That's cool. And then I remember in that moment, I was taken back by how big the cheer was and how much of a thrill it must have been to be a part of that. I just imagine the chills going down your spine And I, in my mind, as I watched him walk in, I was like, that takes a lot of nerve, you know, to walk in and do that. And be able to just sort of navigate it. I think I'd be shaken. The torch would, like, you know what I mean? And so I just remember how struck I was to watch that moment. And that was the last moment that we got to see Claude Lemieux.
2: Well, he was a very, very proud Canadian. He played for other teams, but he was really, his heart and soul was with the Bleu Blanc Rouge. And I think also you have to realize that Quebec is a big, big family. And so for a Francophone who made it to the top, to have such a tragic ending has an impact on everybody in this province. Mm-hmm. Certainly every Francophone. And I was playing golf today with a bunch of people in La Pocatière, which is close to Kamouraska, and that was the subject on everyone's minds.
1: Was it? Well, yeah. My heart is with all of the Habs fans and anybody who's been through that. That's for sure.
2: Yep.
1: Shane Hewitt on the Night Shift. This is Andrew Cadell. He's in Kamouraska, Quebec. I'm in Ottawa. The Prime Minister says Canada Strong will make America great again. It's a fantastic sales pitch. Frankly, it should have been said a long time ago. Although it doesn't really align with, hey, let's not buy American planes now. And hey, we don't need America anymore. And I'm not sure if we're seeing the used car salesman more, if we're getting this used car salesman, or if the world is getting the real guy. I don't know who the real guy is anymore, Andrew Cadell.
2: Well, you know, it's not, as they say, c'est pas sorcier, you know, it's not rocket science. In Canadian trade, like any country that is next to a very strong economic power as a neighbor, we trade, and we always have about 70%, with the United States, and that's the way it is around the world. So, it's quite normal that the Prime Minister would be down at the Economic Club. He's got a lot of credibility there. And he's, I think, following what might be kind of a pincer movement. He's trying to appeal to other countries to trade with them, to deal with them, to be less dependent on the United States. But he has to acknowledge, while he's doing that, that we still want to maintain good relations with the U.S. because Donald Trump isn't going to be there forever. And we have, all sorts of connections, and we have supply chains and businesses that are really very, very connected between us and the U.S. And that's the way it is.
1: I get that. And I agree with you. I think that the messaging that he's selling to Canadians then is poor, because it's not the same messaging Canadians are hearing, and I think it's frustrating.

0: offense and defense at the same time, you know?
1: Well, you, the answer is you always stay between the puck and your net. And so I think that you, a good defense is a good offense. I don't think you can play both at the same time. I think if you try to do both at the same time, you get yourself in trouble, to use the hockey metaphor. I think the reality is, though, is that the messaging and people who don't understand that you can have slightly different conversations in different rooms in the age of the internet is making people react and go, well, wait a second. And that's a brand issue. That's a branding issue in Canada. And in a country where the country has largely said, when are you going to start to take care of domestic issues so we see some help? So I think that you're right. I just think that it's possible. I think the way he's going about it is probably the right way, except the messaging at home has been weak at best. And now it just seems to not be changing. Andrew Caddell is here. Andrew, we're doing a thrifting summer is what we're doing. So the challenge is what can you thrift this summer? And I appreciate you being here, and I want to make a vintage joke, but it's Happy Friday, so I won't.
0: My thrift is to leave my car in the driveway and to bike everywhere I can when I'm not playing golf.
1: It's the most amazing thing. Andrew's bicycling stories, cycling stories, you know, I don't even know about it. He is older than I am and can ride a bike 30, 40 times as far as I can. It's the most impressive thing. He's here every Friday. Thank you very much for being here, my friend.
0: It was great. Thanks a lot. Have a great weekend.
1: Happy Friday. Andrew Caddell, Shane Hewitt, and The Night Shift. Coming up for you next, some stories that you absolutely did not need to know.
2: Now this update from the Canadian Press. The federal government is facing pressure to explain how recent policy changes will affect Canada's progress toward its 2030 greenhouse gas emissions target under the Paris Climate Agreement. Immigration lawyers say the use of AI and other technology in visa processing may be contributing to a sharp rise in federal court challenges of immigration decisions. The number of immigration cases brought to court increased from about 6,400 in 2020 to more than 28,000 in 2025. The Canadian Auto Dealers Association says many dealerships are still waiting to be reimbursed for federal EV rebates, with some owed more than $200,000. The concern comes as Canadians have claimed more than $122 million through Ottawa's EV affordability program since its February relaunch. And an international panel convened by the Permanent People's Tribunal has concluded that Canada committed genocide against Indigenous peoples through policies including the residential school system. From the Canadian Press, I'm David Augustine.
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0: Shane Hewitt and the Night Shift. Happy Friday. Coming up here in about an hour, Dr. Lori's going to be here, psychologist, relationship expert, and so much more. How can you save your relationship? Well, it starts with love as a verb. It's possible that our own definition of love is what's in the way of our relationship being successful. We're going to learn from that. 7-10-10. The line is open completely for you to jump into the conversation through the course of the show tonight. Got some text messages about vintage stuff. Ryan O'Donnell is here. He's in Calgary. Shane, I've been collecting vintage clothing for decades. They don't make anything in Canada anymore. Textiles, London Fog, Sears Premier, Double Arrow Stitched, Egyptian Cotton. Look at that, taking a stand. Shane, there's a chain of thrift stores in the U.S. called Upton Cheapskate. They sell Lululemon dress shorts for $20 a pair U.S. I like that. There's a spot we go to when I go visit my buddy Eve in Atlanta. It's a ladies-only store, but it's like there was I bought Mel a blazer, and I think I paid $150 U.S. for the blazer at the thrift store. Still had the tags on it. It was $800 U.S. new. Unbelievable. My local garbage transfer station offers free paint. Paint brought in for disposal, processed to sell if it was in good condition, offered to the public. I use it for paint projects. Let's see if it's offered in your community. That's a great idea. 7-10-10, how are you thrifting? I'm thrifting with Discount Ryan.
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0: Alrighty, some stories that you absolutely did not need to know today. Let's dig into the first one. It's out of the BC, you know, the British of Columbia's. A man's going viral for launching his speedboat and himself off of a waterfall that's not in BC. Because if you're going to jump off a waterfall, you go to the province next door too. But he did it all for a good cause.
3: Onlookers watched as Dusty Friesen and his boat, named Dent, dropped to the bottom of the falls. The 29-foot drop was meant to break the record for a jump off the highest natural flowing waterfall in a jet boat. According to his social media, Friesen plans to continue with similar jumps. His goal is to be able to monetize attempts like these, and he wants to benefit conservation efforts.
4: If there's ever overabundance of money beyond like me setting up safety and having a crew, having a lawyer, all the stuff, all the things I need, building a new boat, building all this stuff, putting it all together. When there's an overabundance, I plan on doing things like I'd like to put together ocean vessels to go clean up the ocean, join the efforts with that.
0: Dent.
5: Dent the boat.
0: Dent the boat.
5: Driven by Dusty.
0: That's from CTV. Now, it's a 30-foot drop off of a waterfall, so it's like a river boat, and then he jumps off the waterfall. Dent's a little front heavy, gotta say. And I don't know if he is wearing a seatbelt. Like, should you wear a seatbelt on that? Because I hope he had a mouthpiece in, because it looked like it was a rough ride. He jumped off his first waterfall in 2019 near Tumble Ridge, B.C., and the Lundbrook Falls was supposed to be a Guinness World Record attempt. However, Guinness representatives said it doesn't track the record, break the record, because he'd hope to. It doesn't track the record he'd hope to break because, but is always interested in adding new categories. Okay, what happened?
5: Something got cut off there in the script, which is fun. Basically the record wasn't like they didn't really have what they needed to actually count it. So Dusty has not yet set the record, but I have a feeling Dusty will.
0: You think he's going to set the record?
5: I think he's going to set the record and then he's going to break his own record. I'm very confident that's Dusty.
0: Oh, okay. Well, very good. Mm-hmm. It's a crazy video. It's on CTV. I do suggest go watch it, and I hope Dusty wears a helmet. That'd be disappointing, hey, by the way. Oh, yeah, that doesn't... Yeah, that's not a world record. That's the response.
5: Not fair.
0: His boat is now called Dents. Here's another story that we absolutely did on... it's Friday, happy Friday. Do you remember fitness tests in school? What did you have to do for fitness tests, Ryan?
5: I had to do so many of them. It seemed like it changed all the time. Like we had different ones because the government was trying to figure out how to keep the kids in shape. The one that traumatized us the most, though, was the fitness pacer test, which I don't know if did you do the beeper, the pacer test? Like, do you remember doing that one?
0: Not beepers. We just had to do like runs and stuff. We didn't have electricity back then, right?
5: Okay. Okay. I have a clip. This is before you did the test. You had to listen to this thing in the gym. This is what it sounded like. And this is like triggering for me and my generation.
6: The Fitness Gram Pacer Test is a multi-stage aerobic capacity test that progressively gets more difficult as it continues.
5: It does. Do you remember that at all? Anything?
0: No.
5: I'm so glad you didn't.
0: I mean, I'm aware
5: of
0: it.
5: It was terrible.
0: Like, I didn't do it, though. No. Yeah. Do you want to do the countdown and see how it feels? Is there the countdown?
7: The 20-meter bleep test starts in 10 seconds. Level 1 starts with a triple bleep after a 5-second countdown. 5, 4, 3, 2, 1.
0: And off he goes.
5: Yeah.
0: Ryan O'Donnell,
5: into
0: the athlete.
5: Into the nurse's office.
0: Members of the military, U.S. military, were going to take an even tougher test if they wanted to watch UFC fight for free. According to CNN, senior Pentagon leaders are putting together lists of uniformed U.S. service members who will be offered the chance to attend the UFC fight at the White House next month. Oh, my God. What does this world become?
5: Keep going.
0: Hosted by Donald Trump, tickets will be only given to those who meet the weight requirements that are part of the fitness standards. So chubby soldiers can't come. You probably have to be good looking. Ticket recipients are required to meet the DOD waist to height ratio standard of less than 0.55, as well as the specific service physical service records test requirements. One of the memos sent to the service members says that using the Pentagon's preferred acronym for the agency. This seems to be part of an intense focus on physical fitness by Defense Secretary Pete Hegseth, who described his vision for the military in a speech to senior uniformed leaders last year. There will be no fat troops or fat generals or admirals in the halls of the Pentagon, Hegseth said in October. It's a good thing he didn't say the White House, eh?
5: Yeah. Very good. Very good.
0: All right, here's one more story that you absolutely did not need to know today. Sometimes car problems are simple. I like this one from way back in the day. You might remember the movie Sling Blade.
8: Carl, see if you can figure out what's wrong with this thing. It won't crank up and everything seems to be put together, right?
9: Well, I'll see you.
8: Okay.
9: Stop back by.
8: Don't worry about your boy now. He's doing good.
10: It ain't got no gas in it.
8: You see there, Scooter? Thinks of the simplest things first.
10: Ain't got no gas in it.
0: Vehicle in this story had everything wrong with it. Ottawa police said they stopped a truck driver hauling an unsafe trailer on Leicester Road on Thursday. According to a statement from the police, an officer stopped the truck around 6 a.m. after noticing the trailer was missing wheels. Police say the trailer should have had 12 wheels on it, but only had two. Additionally, the trailer had no operational brakes and the fasteners on one of the wheels were unsecured. Missing 10 wheels, no brakes, unfastened wheel. The driver had driven from Embrun and was, that's a trip, and bringing the trailer to a scrapyard, police say. The company and the driver are now facing multiple charges, including operating an unsafe commercial motor vehicle, no name on a commercial motor vehicle, and driving after 16 hours elapses in a work shift. That's a big deal.
5: Yeah.
0: I'm going to tell that story.
5: Scooty's tires.
0: He's driving trucks now. This stuff drives him crazy when he sees these things on the road. All right, there you go. Happy Friday. Some stories that I hope lighten up your Happy Friday just a little bit. Coming up for you in just a little bit, some big stories. We're going to also get towards our movies with Steve Stebbing in a bit, too.
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0: Happy Friday, Shane Hewitt and the Night Shift. I appreciate you being here and being part of the show and making it a thrifting summer. That's what we're trying to do is, what can you do to save money this year? 71010 is the text line. Facebook Marketplace is the jam. And then you get another one that says, I would buy off Facebook Marketplace if it didn't suck so bad. So it could go either way. How are you saving money? It's a thrifting summer here. Shane Hewitt and the Night Shift. We're going to say, share stories on how it is that we have managed to get a stellar deal on something by buying it at a garage sale or at a thrift store or something like that. 71010. Use that text line. All right. In case you missed it, as a tour around the iHeartRadio Talk Network, we're going to share some stories from our colleagues because they do great shows and you can listen to them on the iHeart app. You can listen to us on there too. It's completely free to download. It even has music channels on there if you want to as well. But you can live stream, get the podcast and send messages all in one place. Can't go wrong. Starting today with Elias Makos in Montreal, had Dr. Michael Callan on to talk about how he uses AI to aid with diagnosing patients.
1: Well, I use it three ways. First of all, AI scribes have really come onto the scene. And this is where the patient will come in and our system will listen to the conversation and then generate a note that's supposed to be concise and accurate. And this is really to allow the doctor the opportunity to have eye contact, that beautiful thing that we've lost with computers with the patient. And it seems like we're looking at a screen, not at our patients anymore. So the AI scribe has really come on the scene. We're also using it in what's called a pre-history chat box, where patients will get a link to the chat box before their interview, where symptoms can be reviewed and a note is generated for the doctor. And one of the things I really appreciate about this is that it will ask the patient, what are your expectations of the meeting? And sometimes it's not so obvious, and it's nice that the doctor is aware of this beforehand and maybe gives us a little head start on some of the issues that are important. However, this is very time-consuming for the patient, and I can often see that there'll be over 80 messages going back and forth, and the patient can be involved in this process for over 15, 20 minutes. And finally, there are some outstanding AI resources for doctors. One of the most famous one is called Open Evidence, using the New England Journal of Medicine, the Journal of the American Medical Association, and it allows us to put in symptoms and results, and using this database, this vast knowledge, can help us narrow down some conditions. So it's something that we would never use in place of our clinical judgment, but we can use it together with it.
0: It's possible that we don't understand when they say AI doctors, or the shysters are just pushing AI doctors on us versus AI assistants to doctors. In fact, we have a conversation later on tonight that is going to be, who is the tool, you or AI? And it's probably a good question you should be asking yourself when you're using it. Shane, you went on the Night Shift. It's in case you missed it. In Ottawa, Patricia Bull had Pedro Antunes on, talking about recessions, but what is a technical recession?
2: Essentially, it means that the economic activity in Canada declined in the fourth quarter of last year, and it's essentially flat or maybe a slight decline in the first quarter of this year. So economists here in this country, we typically say if the economy declines two quarters in a row, we would call that a recession, technical recession or otherwise. I think the true implications of this is that essentially our incomes, because GDP is really income associated with wages and income associated with profits. And what that means is our real income, our real purchasing power has declined slightly. But declined for two quarters in a row, a half a year.
3: Had there been anticipation that the numbers would have been better in the first quarter than what we are seeing?
2: No. Well, I think, in fact, most of the forecasts were quite subdued. We had 0.1 percentage growth in the first quarter. It came in at zero or slightly negative. It rounds out to about zero. So, I don't think anyone was expecting a very strong performance to start the year. We know that the employment numbers have been very weak to start this year. We've had those data already. There's a lot of challenges with trade. Exports actually didn't do quite as badly as we thought, and that's kind of good news. I think the We've seen some recoveries in some of those sectors that have been hard hit. But what's really disappointing here is the fixed capital formation. That is the addition to productive capacity, productive capital, things like structures, machinery and equipment, that's actually declined again in the first quarter. And, you know, we're living with, a push now to really build up our capacity here at home with major projects, et cetera. And it's not yet showing up in the numbers.
0: Patricia Bull and Ottawa at Work at CFRA 580 in Ottawa. You can grab her podcast as well. It's on the iHeart app. Great place to go for all things and free for you. In Windsor, Ontario, here on the channels that carry the show across the network, Patty Handysides was in a conversation with Elliot Silverstein, Director of Government Relations for CAA South Central Ontario. They were talking about auto theft tactics and what we need to learn.
4: So what we've seen over the last couple of years is we've seen a really great effort across the province to really try and curb auto theft. I think a lot of people have gotten the message how to stay protected, how to be aware of certain elements related to auto theft, and we've seen that reduction. But we've been saying time and again that the issue is far from over, and now we're seeing the rise of what we're calling distraction thefts, which are really an effort by thieves to lure people in through a conversation or otherwise and try to gain access to their key fob radio frequency by talking to them, because there are devices out there that can grab that information from a close distance. And because thieves are still looking for those vehicles, we want to make sure people across Ontario are protecting themselves as best they can at all times.
5: Yeah, so this distraction thing, you know, I mean, I've heard of the distraction theft before, you know, they try to distract you and steal your jewelry and things, but when it comes to auto theft, yeah, this is something new.
4: It is new, and it really is a combination of those types of thefts that distraction that you just mentioned a moment ago, but it's combined with the fact that because most people carry key fobs with them, and there are devices out there that can grab that information, and they can do it very silently as long as they're up close. So if somebody's stopping you for a moment, if you're beginning to have that sense that something doesn't feel right, step back, step away, because it only takes a short amount of time to grab that information, and ultimately they then have the access to try and steal your vehicle.
5: Yeah, and I'm thinking if you're in a parking lot of a store and they're approaching you as you're going into the store, they know, and if they can, you know, steal that information from your fob being close up, they've got lots of time to get that car out of there while you're, you know, whatever you're doing in the store, they know they've
0: got. Patty Handysides right there. Great conversation. I had no idea that that was a thing. So we're adding on to the learning tonight with In Case You Missed It. All of those conversations on the iHeart app. Free podcasts, free radio streaming, free music channels, and Shane Hewitt and the Night Shift, the podcast, is on there too. What the hell should we watch this weekend? We're talking movies and shows with Steve Stebbing next.

0: Happy Friday. Steve Stebbing is here. Big Miley Cyrus fan. That's Steve Stebbing. He's in Penticton, BC. I'm Shane Hewitt. I'm in Ottawa. And it's a thrifting summer that we're having this summer. Steve, we're going for it here on the show. Are you find yourself, fancy yourself a thrifter?
1: As a Blu-ray collector, I would say the only thrifting I would do is buying used stuff, maybe through pawn shops and stuff like that, or eBay. I previously owned things through eBay. But thrifting, some place, like, I don't know, Value Village used to be excellent, but the pricing has gone through the ringer, I feel, like, at least in the last decade.
0: But it is a for-profit business, so.
1: Yeah.
0: It is funny, though. You can go there and you lift and look over the item, and it's the original price tag still on it. It's cheaper than the price that they've gone on it now.
1: Yeah. That's the issue I have.
0: Yeah. No, I love thrifting. I think thrifting is eBay. I think that's all the same things, right? Going online. Mm-hmm. And one of the things that I will always go into, and I've learned this from Richard Krause, your movie buddy, is that he likes, with booze and reviews that we do on the show, he likes to mix drinks. And he always talks about different, like, liquor glasses, like a nice coupe or a champagne glass or a wine glass. And so what he's inspired me to do is to go, when I see a thrift store, I go in there looking for glassware, unique, like whiskey tumblers or a nice drink coupe or something like that. And I like mismatched glassware. I think that's pretty cool to have a bunch of different kinds of champagne glasses or wine glasses or whatever. So I guess when it comes to actively thrifting, I buy used stuff all the time, but actively thrifting, that's probably where I go. 7-10-10, how are you thrifting? What's the cool secret thrift deal that you go for? The best one so far, I think, that I've on here that I never thought of on the text message, Steve, was people going and thrifting in rich neighborhoods because it's the best deal.
1: Oh, nice. Yeah, I would say so. That's kind of cool. That's a smart idea. Yep.
0: What the hell should I watch this weekend? You can grab it on YouTube. If you want to go back in time, you can. You can't go forward in time. Internet's not that good yet. But Steve Stebbing is on there at the Steve Will Dead and stevestebbing.ca. Get connected with his video podcast online with his daughter, Chloe. Let's dive into the movies. What the hell should we watch this weekend? Our first pick is Backrooms.
2: I found something in the store.
3: Okay. What did you find?
2: The place. I found a place.
4: Hello? Anyone there?
0: Okay, now, thrillers, I'm okay with. Scary movies, I'm not. That sounds thrillery, or am I tricked?
1: It's kind of like a mix of both. This is basically a horror thriller, kind of stripped to an esoteric frame, essentially, because this film is about a guy who runs a furniture store and in the basement finds a doorway, or just like a blank space in the wall where once he goes through it, he enters into this area that's just a long, unending series of rooms, almost blank yellow rooms, and it starts to intrigue him of how deep this goes, what's hidden inside of it, and what it's all about. And he brings all of this information to a psychotherapist who is like, this guy's either crazy or he's telling the truth, so I gotta go check it out myself. And the most interesting one about this, Shane, is it's based on something on the internet that's been going on for a long time called Creepypasta. It's kind of horror films.
0: What?
1: Creepypasta, they're like little kind of short horror stories that the youth have been making over the years. And so this Backrooms thing has existed on the internet for a long time, and now the YouTuber Kane Pixels, whose full name is Kane Parsons, has made it into a feature film for A24. He's only 19 years old.
0: That's cool.
1: Yeah. So this is his first feature film. A lot of people saying that it was ghost directed by one of his more experienced producers, but actors on the set say, yeah, Kane directed everything. So don't believe what you see on the internet.
0: Oh, that's kind of fun. That's cool to see. Hey, that young people
1: awesome.
0: Getting
1: yeah.
0: making their way up. I think that's super fun. Okay, Steve Stebbing, what the hell should we watch this weekend? That's called Back Rooms. It sounds cool. Next on the list, Tuner.
5: Excuse me?
6: Yes, ma'am?
5: The toilet's leaking. I'll give you an extra 100.
6: What'd she say?
7: She wants us to fix the toilet.
6: We're piano tuners. We fix pianos.
5: 200.
6: 500, we'll talk.
8: Harry Horwitz is piano tune and repair. This is Nicky B. is my apprentice. He has a hearing condition, but believe it or not, he's a virtuoso.
9: Virtuoso, huh?
8: Maybe you can inspire.
10: Okay, thank you, Harry.
9: Close your eyes. What's this?
10: C, F sharp. E7 flat 9, F sharp, G, A sharp, B over D sharp.
0: It's a cool notion that he goes from piano tuner to thief.
1: Yeah, to safe cracker. And all over just trying to be able to get money to save his mentor, played by Dustin Hoffman, who due to medical ailments finds himself in the hospital. Of course, in the States, the longer you stay, if you don't have insurance, the more expensive it's going to be. So yeah, he gets into a shady business in trying to make more money. But this movie is probably, at this point, one of my favorite films of the year. Leo Woodall, a British actor, is the star of this one, and he has got a condition called hyperacusis, meaning that he has to protect his ears from harsh sounds because his hearing is so pinpoint acute. The mentor, I mean, Dustin Hoffman in this just proves why he's one of the greatest, and it's just incredibly charming the moment he gets on screen. And it's sad because I don't think we're going to see Dustin Hoffman much longer, because he is actually suffering from hearing loss more rapidly and rapidly every day.
0: What the hell should we watch this weekend? Steve Stebbing. SteveStebbing.ca to get connected. In the movies, The Furious.
11: You're looking for someone.
12: So am I.
11: My wife went missing.
12: Your daughter.
11: She might still be alive.
0: Well, in the trailer image, he's swinging a sledgehammer, Steve.
1: Yeah. I recommend everybody to watch this full trailer. Nothing does it justice like seeing that trailer on the big screen. It is crazy. But this is a hyper-violent action film following two desperate men, one looking for his daughter and one looking for his wife, both kidnapped by the same shady organization. And for fans of The Raid, Redemption, The Raid 2, Baron Doll, or The Night Comes for Us, or any kind of crazy martial arts film, this is your movie. This is one of the best action films in the last decade, and it's pulse pounding and it's relentless throughout. Just a really, really great action film.
0: All right, Steve says The Furious, Tuner, and Back Rooms are good movie selections through the course of your weekend this weekend. Why not? Coming up last week, I asked Steve to bring a couple of shows that I was curious to get his thoughts on. Jack Ryan is one of them and Tom Green is the other one. So we'll find out shortly what Steve thinks about them and if they are worth the watch. What the hell should we watch this weekend? Shane Hewitt in the Night Shift.
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2: Steve Stebbing is here. What the hell should we watch this weekend? 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Movie reviews and so much more. There's also a video blog that does happen on YouTube. You can link from Steve's website. Last week, I thought, I have a couple of shows that I'm curious about. So I asked my friend who's in Penticton to share his thoughts. Tom Clancy's Jack Ryan Ghost War. Now, before we get into it, Steve, the Jack Ryan series did really, really well for the books. And then wasn't that the Tom Cruise movie? Did he do
3: it? No, it was for Hunt for Red October, it was Alec Baldwin.
2: Right.
3: And then Harrison Ford did Patriot Games and Clear and Present Danger. And then there was a Ben Affleck one called The Sum of All Fears, where he was Jack Ryan. And then there was Jack Ryan's Shadow Recruit, which was Chris Pine, which was a movie that didn't do very well. And then, yeah, the series, John Krasinski took over. And that's the Jack Ryan largely we know in the modern
2: world. Now, why would they go from series to movie?
3: Well, I think Prime asked them for more. That's what I think.
2: Okay. Well, I like this. Let's get started. Here's the trailer for Jack Ryan Ghost War.
4: Jack Ryan, I'm sure you're about to tell me that you're a civilian.
5: Because I am.
4: What do you know about Starling?
5: Do you mean an unsanctioned black ops team? Specifically designed for psychological warfare, assassinations?
6: Let's shut it down. But Starling has been resurrected. They're intelligent. They're dangerous. And they'll do exactly what we trained them to do.
2: All right, so tell us about Jack Ryan Ghost War.
3: So yeah, this comes after the series has ended, obviously, and the series ended with basically Jack leaving the CIA, leaving the ops, and essentially trying to have a normal life. And Ghost War is the rearing up of an old enemy for Jack Ryan to be brought back in by his close buddies, James Greer, and my personal favorite throughout the whole series, Mike November, played by Michael Kelly. Jack is the only person that has the information, has the knowledge, and has the ability to take down the sect. I will say I love Jack Ryan, the series, a lot. I thought it was really, really well done. And it feels like it got the Tom Clancy urgency correct. But Ghost War, for me, it just didn't feel like a justification of reopening this. Maybe if it was like an extra six-part series, yeah, maybe it would have actually kind of made itself relevant, but it really did feel like somebody handing John Krasinski and Nolan Oppenheim some cash to write another short film, and it just didn't seem like it had the same sort of urgency that the series always had. And I just kind of felt myself being a little bit underwhelmed by the whole thing.
2: Really?
3: Yeah.
2: Were you underwhelmed by the series, though, or did it change from the series to the movie?
3: It changed from the series to the movie. I just felt like everything was wrapped up in a nice package, even-sided. Like, it just felt full, you know? Mm. And this kind of feels like the Breaking Bad El Camino thing, how they made that extra Aaron Paul movie for Breaking Bad, and it didn't really feel like it was necessary. It just felt like, well, we got to do something for the fans. But in my opinion, it just wasn't enough.
2: All right. Next on the list that I asked for, because he is proudly Canadian and pretty darn awesome, Tom Green's Farm.
7: Welcome to the Tom Green Farm. My name is Tom Green.
8: Oh.
7: Here I am in my house out here in rural Ontario, Canada.
9: Wow.
10: A house that was built in 1857.
9: How cool is that?
7: where we'll be doing a talk show trying to get Tony Danza.
4: Your dad can't hear you.
8: I heard you.
7: Who's the boss?
8: I can't hear you, but I can't remember either.
7: We're trying to get Tony Danza up here.
9: Not in a television studio, but on a farm.
10: We're building a ramp for Tony Hawk.
11: If you build it, we might come.
2: I love what he does. And this is basically, he's taken a next level thing because it's got the video podcast, basically, but it's like situational walking around doing stuff.
3: Yeah. You know, as much as people have certain thoughts about Tom Green and they just think he's, maybe there's a lot of people that think he's just like kind of a gross out stand-up comic. I honestly think the guy is a trendsetter and, so wholly original in everything that he does. I don't think he has any interest in doing any pedestrian route when it comes to just being a comedian or just being a Canadian personality. I mean, podcasting, especially out of his house, I mean, he did that years ago before anybody was doing that. He took $19 million of Paramount's own money and used it to troll them in 2001 with Freddy Got Fingered. I mean, the guy is an absolute pioneer in every way. And I really dig this show a lot, working through Bell Media and Crave to put this one out exclusively through them. And I mean, some of the guest stars on this one, Dan Aykroyd, even the lowest scoring NHL analyst, I think, in existence, Paul Bizanet, shows up on this one. Michael Cera and my friend himself, Jay Baruchel, is in the show as well.
2: Oh, very good. That's cool to hear. It's Tom Green Farm. You can get that one on Crave. What the hell should you watch this weekend without Nicolas Cage? Spider-Noir.
12: Every mystery forms a complex web. A Polaroid strand, and it's a straight line to the answer.
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14: 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On elemental chemical.
15: All you can do is fight to keep the chaos from your door.
16: I came here to offer a job. My friend disappeared.
17: You haven't given us much to go.
16: What can I say? The world's a dangerous place.
2: Throwback black and white?
3: That's right. Well, you can also watch it in a colorized version. Prime Video gives you two ways to watch this show, but I choose to watch it in black and white because I believe that's the intention, because Spider-Noir, even that title just says, yeah, watch this in black and white. But this is a spinoff, a live action spinoff of the animated Spider-Man movies, the Into the Spider-Verse and Across the Spider-Verse. Because Nicolas Cage was Spider-Noir in that first film. And this is showing his world where he's Ben Reilly. He's a private investigator that was a Spider-Man, but after the death of his wife, kind of gave up that part of his life. But he is kind of sucked back into being New York's hero again through a major case that comes across his desk. And yeah, this is Fedora's atmosphere, quick talk, you know, damsels in distress, lethal dames, all that kind of stuff.
2: I like it. I you know me, I don't even like the superhero shows generally. I find this one strangely appealing.
3: Yeah, it's cool to see him swinging through the city in like a full suit and a Spider-Man mask and a fedora. It's just really aesthetically pleasing for me.
2: I think if they, it's cool. It's cool. It's a cool stretch versus some of the other ways that it's gone. For all of you non-Spider-Man people, I'm with you, but this looks cool. And again, what the hell should we watch this weekend if we didn't have Nicolas Cage?

0: Thank you.
1: I'm Shane Hewitt. I'm in Ottawa. And coming up next, love as a verb. What if you could change your outlook, change your relationship, just change the trajectory of everything with one little reframe, not of the relationship, but what of the work inside it looks like. A clinical counselor, relationship expert, Dr. Lori Battino is coming in. Your questions are always welcome to 71010. Text them in. We'll be right back with more.
2: Now this update from the Canadian Press. The head of the World Health Organization has arrived in Eastern Congo's Ituri province, the epicenter of an outbreak of a rare type of Ebola. The virus is still spreading faster than the response despite better organized health facilities and new aid arrivals. Now, the WHO has recommended against restricting travel to three African nations because of concern over Ebola, a move that Canada has done. Health Minister Marjorie Michel has defended that decision, saying Canada, the U.S., and Mexico needed to align measures because of the upcoming FIFA World Cup. The cost of hosting FIFA World Cup matches in Vancouver has risen again, with total expenses now estimated at up to $729 million. That's nearly triple the 2022 projection. Canada Post workers are set to wrap up voting on new tentative agreements after more than 2 years of labor strife. From the Canadian Press, I'm Brenda Molina Navidad.
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1: Well, happy Friday, my friends. I appreciate you being here. The Friday Night Love Shack. Dr. Lori Battito from Montreal is here. Clinical psychologist, relationship expert. Shane Hewitt in Ottawa. None of those things. And distinctly different than the brothel. The Friday Night Love Shack.
2: I hope so.
1: How are you doing, Lori? How are you today?
2: I'm great. Yeah.
1: Tell me what love is to you before we get into the work. When you think of love, what do you think of? It can be anything, experience, thing, whatever. What is love?
2: To me, love is action. Love is actionable.
1: Ooh.
2: It's about showing love. You know, it's easy to say I love you. Mm-hmm. It's harder to show love and make sure your partner feels loved. Mm. So people often say, oh, love is a feeling. And I'm like, no, actually, no, it's not just a feeling. It's way, way more than that. And if you look at success is like a successful relationship. You know, people say, oh, you know, love cures all. And, mm-hmm. and if you love, it's enough. But I always say love is not enough. Mm-hmm. And the feeling of love is not enough. The actions of love is what sustains a relationship over time. So when I think of love, I think of actionable things.
1: Okay, that's fantastic. I like that. So for me, love is the word we use to render our presence. Nope, love is the word we use to render our experience of presence and connection. And so the render part is the action, right? It's the word we use, presence and connection. And so you just said it's easy to say I love you. It's hard to do love consistently and onward. And yet we tell ourselves so many times, I'm afraid to say I love you. Risk, might not say it back. And we think we're doing the actions of love, and we're probably not doing that. So we actually really have it twisted by the way you see it, because we tell ourselves it's risky. We think we're doing what love should look like, but we're probably not doing the little things. And we've really got it backwards. You said love is an action. Love is a verb. What does love as a verb look like?
2: So your words have to be... Look, it's not that love, saying I love you matters, but your words have to be backed up by actions, by respect, reliability, affection, empathy, compassion, listening skills, listening to your partner, like respecting boundaries, supporting someone during difficult times, keeping your promises. Fidelity, if that's what you've agreed on.
1: Mm-hmm. Would you put willingness to learn in there?
2: Yes, a willingness to hear. We are willing to learn, but before you learn, you have to be able to hear. So if your partner says, I'm not happy with X, I have to be willing to learn how to do something different. Mm-hmm. Right? If it's that doesn't work for my partner. So that is also a way to show love. So...
1: This is interesting because you know what it's reflecting to me, just as you said that. This is how integral. I mean, you talk about love. We're talking about intimate love inside a couple.
2: Yes.
1: But how important the love of a good friend is, and when a good friend or the distinction between a good friend and bad friend, when they can be the reflection of that or the practice. Mm-hmm. You know, obviously it's an onion of privacy and things between the two relationships, but that's where the practice happens. Like a good friend lets you practice what love looks like for your partner, except partners, you do it with no pants.
2: I like that one. Cute. Look, the reality is that words alone don't create what's needed in a relationship, which is emotional safety, trust, intimacy, and connection. Somebody can say, I love you, and still be ignoring your needs. Gaslighting you, stonewalling you, breaking your trust repeatedly, doing all kinds of crap that is not healthy. And yet they can come back and say, but I love you, right? But I really love you. Well, I don't feel loved when you do these things.
1: Yeah, that sounds like it's a mask, doesn't it? Like, do you think we hide behind I love you as a mask? Is like, I don't know what to say, therefore I love you.
2: I think it's just, it's, but I love you. You know, it's almost...
1: That's an excuse, it sounds like. Yeah,
2: it can be. Or it's a way to... I really, really love you, and please forgive me because I love you, and, you know, yeah. Or sometimes it's worse. It's like, no, I'm really, really jealous, and I'm acting like a real jerk and jealous because I love you. Right. That doesn't work. No, because you're insecure, not because you love me.
1: Yeah,
2: that doesn't make me feel loved, right?
1: Fascinating. Okay, so I love you. So I love you as a verb in actions every single day. And one of the things you and I've talked about, of course, is I stand by that lovemaking starts the minute that you wake up. So if you're, even if it's date night Saturday and it's still Tuesday, sort of the lovemaking, which is all the little actions that lead up to Saturday night date night, they happen through the course of the week this week. The little actions, I'm assuming, maybe even more important than the big actions?
2: The little actions add up and make you feel loved continuously. So it is about consistency. You're right. It is about reliability and consistent acts of care and kindness and things like that, which will make us feel consistently loved so that when it does come time for intimacy, we're already there. Like, we already feel connected. We feel that we were heard. We feel that our partner has been compassionate and kind and things like that. And the opposite is also very true. When you're fighting or your partner treats you badly or what have you, you're not in the mood. You're not going to want to get that close. You want to avoid them in situations like that.
1: So how do we handle it when we have different, you know, this is technically a term, it's like the attachment style. Like, some people are okay with being away from their partner all day and they go about their business and they love them just as much. And other people are like, I need to text you every 30 minutes because I just want to proclaim my love. And everyone has sort of different attachment styles generally. It doesn't mean it's a bad thing. It just means that that's how they're going through life today. But sometimes it's just really, really different in how people go about it.
2: Right, because sometimes somebody who's really anxious and fears abandonment, for example, needs a lot of reassurance. And so they need to feel loved a lot. And if you're with somebody who is far more aloof, it's going to be like that will cause quite a bit of friction in the relationship. And that is a good time to get help, actually, because you need to be able to understand your attachment styles, where it comes from, what your needs are, and negotiate and find a way to compromise. If when you love each other, that's what you try to do, right? I want you to be happy and vice versa. So how do we get to this place where it's comfortable for me as well?
1: Mm-hmm. So I have the secret. Can I tell you the secret? I found it by accident.
2: Sure.
1: So attachment, what are the attachment styles? There's avoidant.
2: Anxious,
1: avoidant. And then there's the secure, avoidant. So, one of my best friends is, I think, the same attachment style as my girlfriend. And so I just call Fred and I'm like, hey, Fred, what would you do with this situation? And he'd be like, oh, I would totally just get busy and forget about it. And then I'd call you later and be like, oh, hey, sorry, I forgot. And I'm like, okay, cool. And then Fred tells me, and then I'm like, because that's what's happening in my day today. And
2: right,
1: so,
2: right.
1: So it's because I think I would self-diagnosed only, but be more of a secure attached. And so it's interesting how I just found my friend, and my friend helps me navigate it. That's the secret sauce, by the way. Find a friend who functions the same way, and they can always tell you what they're up to. Okay, so it's love as a verb. Dr. Lori Batito in Montreal, 7-10-10 if you have questions. You're more than welcome to text them in. And coming up next, I'm not in love anymore, Lori. I'm not in love with you.
2: Yeah, that is my biggest pet peeve when I hear people say that.
1: Yeah.
2: I'm not in love. Like, I'm no longer in love.
1: No longer. So we're going to navigate at that point because sometimes relationships do end, but are we clear on what's truly going on? How does this happen? We'll be right back.
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1: I'm Shane Hewitt in Ottawa. Dr. Lori Battito is in Montreal, clinical psychologist, relationship expert. Love is a verb. What if you could just change your entire look at your relationship, your feeling exhausted, which in itself is a whole thing about a story that we tell ourselves. How lucky am I to be exhausted inside this, to have the opportunity to work so hard? What if in your relationship we could change, I don't love you anymore. I'm falling out of love. I'm not in love with you anymore.
2: That's what you hear more. You hear more people saying things like, I'm not in love anymore. But, and I think this is a big, could be a big problem.
1: Do you, so they say, well, I love them. I'm just not in love with them.
2: But that's the problem. Yeah. So the problem is not quite understanding the evolution of love. Now, I actually did a TED Talk on this. So if people want to look it up, they just have to Google my name with TED next to it. And I did one in long-term relationships because, in fact, there is an evolution of love in long-term relationships. So everybody kind of knows, they can understand the whole being in love thing as the excitement and the infatuation and the butterflies in your belly, and it's obsessive. Being in love is obsessive. Obsessive thinking and strong sexual chemistry, and you're always like, you idealize the other person, you crave them, you crave their closeness. Like, it's all fueled by novelty. We call it like new relationship energy. Is another way of saying in love, right? And it's fueled by passion and novelty and brain chemistry. There's research that shows that being in love does something to your brain. It triggers dopamine, the intense hormone. So it can feel very exhilarating, right? Just like skydiving, it can feel very exhilarating, all consuming. And this is what you thrive on. But you thrive on that energy, right? And it fluctuates with time. That's the thing. You cannot think about sustaining the butterflies in your stomach forever. Mm-hmm. Like, that's not really a great feeling when you break it down.
1: You sweat a lot. Yeah.
2: Could you imagine having that level of, like, as if you were jumping out of a plane every day? Like, that's a lot of stress for the body to take, frankly.
1: So let me ask you this. I love them. I'm just not in love with them anymore. And the distinctly very different of how to be just enthusiastic about love. Not necessarily that in love butterflies trap. So how can we be enthusiastic in our relationship and then have that sort of creative love as a verb?
2: So you talked about attachment, and like, love is less about that intensity and more about the attachment. The attachment and the connection, like the sustained connection and the trust that evolves. So what happens when to love somebody is a much deeper thing, right? It's like to love. That's a verb, to love somebody, right? There you go. There's your verb. Whereas being in love is not a verb. Mm-hmm. That's really that intense feeling. But then you have to pass over to the now I love. So now it's a verb, and it goes deeper and it's enduring, and it involves things like care, commitment, respect, emotional investment, all things that we do to get there. Acceptance, compassion. These are choices that we make.
1: So let me throw a word at you, and let me stress test this, because I say the most important word in the English language is probably a word that most people have never associated as the most important. And to me, it sounds very important right now. And it's participate. I think the most important word in the English language that we don't pay attention to mindfully in our lives is participate. Because it sounds to me that if you want to have love in your life, you're going to have to participate. And the cool thing about participate is you're allowed to set the boundaries. You get to set the limits and the rules, but you're going to have to participate. Again, that's the sort of take action, you know.
2: It's a take. Yes, that's the actionable word. And I like the word presence. Right. So being present is being in tune and being aware and really listening to your partner and paying attention to their needs and your needs and really being present versus, you know, sitting side by side, each of you being on your phone all the time and not really paying attention or having conversation. So that's a lack of connection. So, but you're right. It's participation, right? It's action. What are we, it's that, action. That's what it's all about.
1: Yeah, Joanne and Hal were on it. They were not just on it for our fitness. They were on it for our sexy time, too. I love this. So you've been married for a long time. Can we go personal for one quick sec?
2: Sure. Over 30 years.
1: Over 30 years, yeah. I mean, if you could, what's one little action that has worked for you that's repeatedly just keeping the action alive inside your relationship?
2: So part of it is understanding that every long-term relationship goes through ups and downs. There's a lot of stress that is thrown at relationships, right, or at couples. Pressures, money problems, and kids. And so there's lots of stuff. And to me, it's the maintaining that we are a team. We are a team. Mm. And we work as a team. But as a team, in like, we maintain our individuality and we work as a team. So we have a motto. My husband and I, there's a let live and let live kind of attitude. Whereas if I really want to do something, he doesn't want to get in my way for doing something that makes me happy. Obviously within the boundaries of the decisions we've made in our own relationships. But for example, if he wants to spend a day golfing or I want to travel a little bit more and he can't or he doesn't, he's not going to stop me. He's going to be like, sure, if it makes you happy, honey, it's something you can do, you know, you should do it. Yeah. So it's not about permission, but it's about, we just have an understanding. So to me, that works because it allows my independence and still the couple can remain tight.
1: And that's how you ended up with so many pairs of shoes.
2: There you go. Exactly.
1: It's very true.
2: That my husband thinks are only $20 a piece.
1: See the earlier podcast about the good lies.
2: That's right. Little white lies.
1: Oh, this is so great. I love it. So I think the takeaway for me about love as a verb is, like you said, it's presence. You have to be plugged in. But I really like the other word you gave me, which was enthusiasm. And enthusiasm, I mean, you're going to have to find a way to get a little bit enthusiastic about it. But I think participate, again, sort of captures that too, which is you got to be present in what's going on. You got to be willing to participate, even if it's uncomfortable, and show up for that person when they need you. And show up for yourself to bring the best person to the table that can possibly, you know, come home. And I like what you said about the phrase, too, that you know, it's you and me against the world. And if you have to go home and be fighting the war against your partner, that's tough, man.
2: Your home needs to be your safe haven, not your prison.
1: Absolutely. Well, okay, let's talk about home then. This is what always happens. We come up with our next topic by accident here on the Friday Night Love Shack. 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Thanks for being here.
2: Happy Friday.
1: Shane Hewitt in the Night Shift. We're going to be right back with you.

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6: From the National Newsroom of the Canadian Press, I'm Brenda Molina Navidad. The head of the World Health Organization has arrived in eastern Congo's Ituri province, the heart of an outbreak of a rare type of Ebola. Democratic Republic of Congo's Communication Minister Patrick Muyaya is also there.
7: The first priority we have is to take care of those who are in front line, especially doctors and all the technical team. They are working with them, and we are providing all the material they need so they can be well protected.
6: Canada has restricted travel from three African countries, going against the WHO's recommendations. Health Minister Marjorie Michel recently defended the decision, saying people are very scared after the COVID-19 pandemic and that the upcoming FIFA World Cup justifies the travel restrictions.
8: Is it perfect? Certainly not. But we are taking the measures with the tools we have, because we know we need to protect the population. We need to give people, even Congolese people or Canadian people, the comfort that we are doing all we can to contain this virus if ever it has to cross the border.
6: There's also a mandatory self-isolation period of 21 days for anyone who has traveled to the Democratic Republic of Congo, Uganda, and South Sudan. Immigration lawyers are suggesting the use of technology like AI to review visa applications is contributing to a major spike in federal court challenges.
9: The number of immigration cases being brought to the court has exploded in recent years, climbing from about 6,400 in 2020 to more than 28,000 last year. Lawyers who spoke to the Canadian Press say they're seeing more boilerplate language in refusal letters since the Immigration Department began to use tech tools to clear its backlog. They say that some reasons the department has offered for rejecting immigration applications suggest immigration officers aren't looking at all the evidence. Immigration Minister Lena Diab's spokesperson says the caseload spike can't be attributed to any single factor, and the increase in numbers of people looking to come to Canada will lead to more refusals. John Kennedy, The Canadian Press.
6: The federal government's long-awaited national AI strategy is expected to come out next week. Before then, Prime Minister Mark Carney told Pope Leo XIV that Canada wants to take a leadership role in the responsible development of artificial intelligence. A hit hockey romance and a groundbreaking Inuk comedy face off for the top honors at tonight's Canadian Screen Awards.
10: The comedy series North of North leads with 20 nominations, while the drama Heated Rivalry follows closely with 18. Despite the competition, North of North co-creator Stacey Agluk says both teams are celebrating each other's success. And both shows are global hits, too, with the comedy cracking Netflix's top 10 in 27 countries with a perfect Rotten Tomatoes score, while the book-based drama secured awards this year from Peabody and GLAAD. The event tonight will cover directing, writing, and supporting roles, while the major categories are set to air Sunday on CBC, CTV, and Global, hosted by Andrew Fung. Rob Westgate, The Canadian Press.
6: This is The Canadian Press. In sports, the NHL's Montreal Canadiens bowed out of the Eastern Conference Final in five games with a 6-1 loss to the Carolina Hurricanes. Canadiens defenseman Lane Hudson reflected on a successful season that ended in disappointment for a young group on the upswing.
11: Proud of the group. You know, look forward to starting the journey again.
6: Carolina will face the Vegas Golden Knights in the Stanley Cup Final beginning Tuesday. In MLB action, the Toronto Blue Jays will be going for a fifth straight win tonight when they send right-hander Trey Savage to the hill to face the Baltimore Orioles in the third set of their four-game series. Canada has unveiled its 26-player roster for this summer's World Cup. Head coach Jesse Marsh says it could be the strongest squad the nation has ever put together.
12: We should be really proud as Canadians of what we have here, and we should celebrate this team and be ready for them to now put on some really good performances.
6: Canada will kick off the tournament in Toronto on June 12th. From the Canadian Press, I'm Brenda Molina Navidad.
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6: Now, this update from the Canadian Press. The head of the World Health Organization has arrived in eastern Congo's Ituri province, the heart of an outbreak of a rare type of Ebola. Canada has restricted travel from three African countries, going against the WHO's recommendations. Health Minister Marjorie Michel recently defended the decision, saying people are very scared after the COVID-19 pandemic and that the upcoming FIFA World Cup justifies the travel restrictions. Immigration lawyers are suggesting the use of technology like AI to review visa applications is contributing to a major spike in federal court challenges. The federal government's long-awaited national AI strategy is expected to come out next week. Before then, Prime Minister Mark Carney told Pope Leo XIV that Canada wants to take a leadership role in the responsible development of artificial intelligence. A hit hockey romance and a groundbreaking Inuk comedy face off for the top honors at tonight's Canadian Screen Awards. From the Canadian Press, I'm Brenda Molina Navidad.
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6: From the national newsroom of the Canadian Press, I'm Brenda Molina Navidad. The head of the World Health Organization has arrived in eastern Congo's Ituri province, the heart of an outbreak of a rare type of Ebola. Democratic Republic of Congo's Communication Minister Patrick Muyaya is also there.
7: The first priority we have is to take care of those who are in front line, especially doctors and all the technical team. They are working with them, and we are providing all the material they need so they can be well protected.
6: Canada has restricted travel from three African countries, going against the WHO's recommendations. Health Minister Marjorie Michel recently defended the decision, saying people are very scared after the COVID-19 pandemic and that the upcoming FIFA World Cup justifies the travel restrictions.
8: Is it perfect? Certainly not. But we are taking the measures with the tools we have because we know we need to protect the population. We need to give people, even Congolese people or Canadian people, the comfort that we are doing all we can to contain this virus if ever it has to cross the border.
6: There's also a mandatory self-isolation period of 21 days for anyone who has traveled to the Democratic Republic of Congo, Uganda, and South Sudan. Immigration lawyers are suggesting the use of technology like AI to review visa applications is contributing to a major spike in federal court challenges.
9: The number of immigration cases being brought to the court has exploded in recent years, climbing from about 6,400 in 2020 to more than 28,000 last year. Lawyers who spoke to the Canadian Press say they're seeing more boilerplate language in refusal letters since the Immigration Department began to use tech tools to clear its backlog. They say that some reasons the department has offered for rejecting immigration applications suggest immigration officers aren't looking at all the evidence. Immigration Minister Lena Diab's spokesperson says the caseload spike can't be attributed to any single factor, and the increase in numbers of people looking to come to Canada will lead to more refusals. John Kennedy, The Canadian Press.
6: The federal government's long-awaited national AI strategy is expected to come out next week. Before then, Prime Minister Mark Carney told Pope Leo XIV that Canada wants to take a leadership role in the responsible development of artificial intelligence. A hit hockey romance and a groundbreaking Inuk comedy face off for the top honors at tonight's Canadian Screen Awards.
10: The comedy series North of North leads with 20 nominations, while the drama Heated Rivalry follows closely with 18. Despite the competition, North of North co-creator Stacey Agluk says both teams are celebrating each other's success. And both shows are global hits, too, with the comedy cracking Netflix's top 10 in 27 countries with a perfect Rotten Tomatoes score, while the book-based drama secured awards this year from Peabody and GLAAD. The event tonight will cover directing, writing, and supporting roles, while the major categories are set to air Sunday on CBC, CTV, and Global, hosted by Andrew Fung. Rob Westgate, The Canadian Press.
6: This is The Canadian Press. In sports, the NHL's Montreal Canadiens bowed out of the Eastern Conference Final in five games with a 6-1 loss to the Carolina Hurricanes. Canadiens defenseman Lane Hudson reflected on a successful season that ended in disappointment for a young group on the upswing.
11: Proud of the group. You know, look forward to starting the journey again.
6: Carolina will face the Vegas Golden Knights in the Stanley Cup Final beginning Tuesday. In MLB action, the Toronto Blue Jays will be going for a fifth straight win tonight when they send right-hander Trey Savage to the hill to face the Baltimore Orioles in the third set of their four-game series. Canada has unveiled its 26-player roster for this summer's World Cup. Head coach Jesse Marsh says it could be the strongest squad the nation has ever put together.
4: We should be really proud as Canadians of what we have here, and we should celebrate this team and be ready for them to now put on some really good performances.
6: Canada will kick off the tournament in Toronto on June 12th. From the Canadian Press, I'm Brenda Molina Navidad.
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6: Now this update from the Canadian Press. The head of the World Health Organization has arrived in Eastern Congo's Ituri province, the heart of an outbreak of a rare type of Ebola. Canada has restricted travel from three African countries, going against the WHO's recommendations. Health Minister Marjorie Michel recently defended the decision, saying people are very scared after the COVID-19 pandemic and that the upcoming FIFA World Cup justifies the travel restrictions. Immigration lawyers are suggesting the use of technology like AI to review visa applications is contributing to a major spike in federal court challenges. The federal government's long-awaited national AI strategy is expected to come out next week. Before then, Prime Minister Mark Carney told Pope Leo XIV that Canada wants to take a leadership role in the responsible development of artificial intelligence. A hit hockey romance and a groundbreaking Inuk comedy face off for the top honors at tonight's Canadian Screen Awards. From the Canadian Press, I'm Brenda Molina Navidad.
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0: It's a Monday afternoon, which means it's time to chat with Dallas from the Vic Food Guys. How'd the weekend go, Dallas?
1: It went awesome, you know. I went to Prawn Fest yesterday.
0: Mm-hmm.
1: I had my first ever raw prawn.
0: Raw?
1: Raw, I gotta say, it was better than cooked.
0: What?
1: Obviously, you have to be careful and you're doing this in the right place.
0: Yeah.
1: But, you know, Finest at Sea is one of those places where you can trust them.
0: Sure.
1: It was unbelievable. So I did that. And then last night was Tequila Nights, which that event was so phenomenal.
0: Mm-hmm.
1: I enjoyed it. Just the originality of what people were presenting. You know, it was at the Save-On Foods Memorial Center, the arena, the foyer.
0: Yeah.
1: I've never seen an event in there, but they made it look so cool. It didn't feel like you were in an arena. It was an awesome vibe. When that happens again, I would implore people that you need to check it out.
0: Fantastic. Yeah. Tequila Nights.
1: Tequila Nights. Yeah. Same people that do Brewery and the Beast and Culinaire, mm-hmm. Scott and his crew, and they did a great job. So something to look out for in the future. But yeah, we're not talking about that today. That was my weekend.
0: Today we're going to chat with the head chef and co-founder of Savor the Wild, Colton Armstrong. Ashley joins us for a conversation today. Good to meet you, Colton.
2: Good to meet you as well, Josh. Glad to be here.
0: Now, Savor the Wild, if I've got this correct, maybe you can tell us a bit about who you are, but you're behind the pop-up event that was just at the Highland Pacific Golf a week or two ago, right?
2: Yeah, we launched our first at Highland Pacific on Wednesday. We're going to be doing that every Wednesday. I'll explain a little bit about Savor the Wild, so I think I can explain that better.
1: Yeah, you know, let me just hop in for a sec.
0: Yeah.
1: Sorry, I don't want to take this over.
0: Do it.
1: But, you know, the first time I met Colton, I met you at the local. And, you know, there's this young guy that's doing these things with hot dogs in this little used space on the side of the building. And I was like, who is this guy? Because, like, I could see the passion immediately and just the entrepreneurship that was going on. And so I just want to give sort of kudos to you, seeing that, you know, around the city, you're such a champion for, you know, things grown locally. Everything that we have here that I think people take for granted, that, you know, I see you, you may not be in the front of photos, but I see you in photos with so many different things. And, you do such a phenomenal job that, you know, how did we get basically here from, like, hot dogs? Like, how does this
0: hot
1: work?
0: Hot dogs. So
1: that's the premise I wanted to start with. Sorry.
2: Yeah. But, yeah. Fair play. Well, thank you, Dallas. I remember meeting you there very dearly. That was quite the summer. Zinger gave me quite the opportunity to kind of cut my teeth in business and see if my systems were good after about a decade in restaurants at that time. And a couple other people came together to really support me then. And I'm really well supported now with all the teachers. But that summer, it was just really dear to me to try to bring something to the community, to try to see if I actually had some chops as a business person and as a chef. I hadn't been a chef formally up until that point. So I initially tried to open a crab sandwich joint, and then saw the price point on crab, even though Finest at Sea was going to give me a great price on B-grade, and was like, well, I can't sell sandwiches for $35 a pop.
1: Logistically, that's very hard.
2: Oh, absolutely. So hot dogs became the next conduit, and I ended up bringing an incredible staff together for that, and we just did what we could to highlight, you know, amazing seasonal local ingredients, local bakers in that space in our food truck, and I learned what I was bad at, which is the actual kind of bureaucratic side of managing a business. And of course, you know, 2019 was a great summer followed by a few complicated years. So
1: 100%.
2: I took a big step back after that and just tried to study as much as I could as a chef, really get skilled as, you know, with my hands and as a cook, and spent a year working at Marilena on the opening team there under Christian Eli and some of the best sous chefs I've ever seen. Tristan Ratcliffe Lambert being one of them, chasing a Michelin star in Montreal right now. Moved on to Fox and Monocle after that and just put in a good year and a half at Genevka. All the while just trying to spend as much time cooking and meeting the farmers and the foragers and the fisher people that make this area so great, and using Savor the Wild as a conduit to kind of show off what I've been learning and force myself to keep demonstrating new ways of cooking. You know, keep myself in that pocket of always taking on new challenges and exploring a little bit beyond what the four walls of a restaurant can offer.
0: So what is Savor the Wild and how did that start out?
2: So Savor the Wild is kind of a beautiful, complicated beast. You know, my business partner and co-founder, Sam Rezapour, is a photographer and filmmaker who just does incredible work. And him and I are both very busy people. We wanted to spend a little bit of time together and spend a whole lot more time outside. So we started putting together these pretty elaborate dinners. You know, we're talking 8 to 14 courses in some case, all cooked over fire in unexpected locations. You know, our first one was on Sombrio. Finest at Sea supported that. And we just rolled up to the beach, lit a fire. And I just kind of tried to show off all the amazing things I'd been learning at Marilena for our friends. And it feels like the more I learn, the more I realize I don't know, which I think is a bit of a cliche at this point.
1: That's a healthy thing to realize, I think. That's very healthy because a lot of people think they know everything or whatever, and then that's dangerous.
2: Yeah, well, I appreciate that. So I'll tug at the thread of meeting a farmer, learning about an ingredient. And then, I mean, my eyes are just open to how much more there is, especially here with, you know, our incredible terroir, these incredible growing seasons and, you know, the land, the sea, all this stuff that we can pull from. So our events just kept getting more and more elaborate. We kept bringing on more and more farmers. I was meeting people like Robin Jackson at West Coast Mycology, who grows like insane gourmet mushrooms that he harvests wild spores for. And I couldn't stop taking on more information, and I needed a conduit to put it forward. Mm. Sam and I kept pushing and kept organizing these events, partnering with farms. Duck Creek Farm on Salt Spring was a great one we did. I love that name. It's a great spot too. it was 2 years ago in October. We did a beautiful dinner for Folklife magazine, all cooked over fire, vegan, which was quite the twist for me. And again, it's kind of this like morphing project Savor the Wild, where we keep finding ourselves in these really weird places, truly geographically, beaches, farm fields. We did one at an outdoor spa where you could hop in and do like cold plunges and sauna treatments.
1: Really?
2: Between courses. Oh, absolutely.
1: I wonder what that would do as far as like endorphin release. Well, you're eating something like really cool. That actually probably would heighten the experience quite a bit.
2: You know what made people smile? I can tell you that.
1: Yeah.
2: And there's something to be said about like eating beautiful food in a bathing suit after you've hopped out of a sauna. Like it kind of demystifies the experience. I'm always trying to cook directly in front of people so that I can chat with them. You know, they can ask me questions and I can again show off all these things I'm learning because I'm excited about this. Like this is where I want to be. You know, these farmers, these producers, they're the people I want to kind of celebrate and become a megaphone for. So I've just, we've set ourselves up to have a captive audience at a table, and I get to cook beautiful, beautiful food for them, and highlight the people who handed that to me, you know, straight from the ground or the sea.
1: Yeah, there's such a, and I think this is becoming a bigger conversation as we're moving on through the years now, but there seems to be such a big disconnect from like growers, producers, you know, all these people it's their life. They're like so dedicated, and they get forgotten about, you know, and they don't get, I think, supported enough. But it seems like this is becoming more of a conversation.
2: Oh, absolutely. I think globally as well. I mean, yeah. We've had this really good push nationally, the whole elbows up situation where we're starting to talk about, okay, like buy Canadian, do more Canadian. And, you know, you look at what Canada is, and I mean, we're second, third largest landmass on the planet, right? So buying Canadian is huge. Okay, well, what does buying local actually mean? Like the province of BC is larger than a lot of European nations. So we're starting to really be considerate of like who's actually pulling stuff out of the ground, who's actually making stuff available, and what is actually supposed to be available where.
1: Mm-hmm.
2: And I mean, we're the perfect place for that.
0: Mm-hmm. Absolutely. And glad to have you here. I was speaking with Chef Colton Armstrong Ashley, the co-founder of Savor the Wild, as we chat with Dallas and the Vic Food Guys. And maybe we can talk about what the future holds for Savor the Wild when we come back from the break. We're back and we're hungry, but we're going to keep chatting with Dallas and the Vic Food Guys and Colton Armstrong Ashley, the head chef and co-founder of Savor the Wild. And I'm glad you mentioned this because before the break, because it is correct that Vancouver Island does have four distinctive growing seasons, and being able to highlight like that on menus all over the place is going to be fascinating.
2: Yeah, it's a ton of fun. I mean, you might be able to hear it in my voice. I've got that Northern Albertan drawl. I'm not from here.
0: Okay.
2: I remember the first time I came here, I'm coming off the ferry, and I saw Island View Farms. And that's on, and Longview as well, so many lettuce packages that you'll see in Northern Alberta. I'm like, oh my gosh, this is where the food comes from.
0: That's
2: this
0: gotta be
2: is
0: exciting.
2: Where the food comes from.
1: Yeah. It's even when you look at something like Harvest Road, you know, you can go and eat where everything's coming from right around you. You're eating outside. There's something very tangible about that and being like connected to the earth.
2: Mm-hmm.
1: And you know, when you look at Savor the Wild, it really seems like that's really what you're going for, is to get people to recognize again, you know, and this area, how special it is where we are. You know, eat seasonally. all these different concepts that don't really get talked about enough, I think.
2: Mm-hmm.
1: And so that seems to me like where you're kind of at with Savor the Wild, trying to reconnect people with the earth. So I'm kind of wondering, what does Savor the Wild mean to you?
2: I mean, again, it's this conduit of exploration to me. And as I get support from folks like you, as I get support from the community, it's becoming a megaphone to again, highlight these people that inspired me to kind of pursue the culinary arts in general. So it's a playpen. It truly is a playpen. I mean, I was hanging out with Michael Tennant over at Moonlight Farms some time ago, and he was telling me about his winter strawberries. And, like, who knew there were winter strawberries?
1: Yeah, I didn't know that.
2: They're just not, like, the perfect red strawberry you'd imagine. But in the wintertime, fruits and vegetables take on more sugar because it acts as an antifreeze. So these are, like, crispy like apples, texture-wise.
1: Yeah.
2: They're sweeter, and, like, they taste like strawberry extract.
1: Really?
2: Like, they taste like the archetypal strawberry. And, again, we don't have the market for it because we don't understand what that product is, but now I get to play with that. You know, I'm doing these dinners that are typically, you know, 8 to 12 guests, right? So I'm not feeding 200 people at a time. I'm not taking on all this financial risk, you know, putting these products forward. I can buy a few pounds of something, and I can mess it up.
1: Mm.
2: Like, it's not so dear.
1: Yeah. So and when you're doing these dinners, all the cooking is, like, done in front of everyone? Is that kind of the goal here, or how does that work?
2: Well, all the finishing, at least. And, I mean, one of the great secrets of most restaurants is that, like, 90% of the work is done in prep, right?
1: Yeah, of course.
2: So I've got these incredible sauces and, you know, beautiful seafood from Finest Etsy that will be portioned out. But, yeah, certainly all the cookery is done over fire just in front of everyone as much as we can.
1: Yeah. Yeah, that's one of the things I've noticed with good chefs. It's like they make it look so easy, because I think the way you structure it and prepare it ahead of time to when you're actually going to go serve it, it just looks like, oh, that's really simple.
2: Mm-hmm. Well, I mean, I'll have a four-hour-long dinner experience, right? Multiple courses. You're out in the forest. You're walking around. You're picking mushrooms. You're looking at seaweed. And for that 4 hours, there will typically be 3 to 4 days of prep. That's a lot of time.
0: The prep is where it is. Because if you don't prep in time, then it's a lost cause when it comes to Friday night supper.
2: Oh, certainly, certainly.
1: Yeah, I think that applies to, like, a lot of stuff. It's like we do these segments. It's like I always try and do some prep ahead of time. It's like when you care about something, you want to make sure it gets the treatment that it deserves. Where you're not just walking in, winging it, and it's like, oh, that wasn't that great.
2: Mm-hmm. Well, and I think especially in cookery, there's something to be said about prepping in mind of waste, too, and that's something we're becoming a lot better at. You know, one of my favorite dishes right now is this barbecued carrot dish, wherein I use, we'll call it all three components of the carrot. I use the peel to make a roast barbecue sauce.
1: Mm.
2: I use, obviously, the carrot itself. Mm. And then I use the carrot tops in a gremolata. And that all comes together on the same dish. You get really, really, really good carrots. Root Cellar just got in a shipment. Gentleman who farms for Silver Rill, these beautiful orange carrots. Like, they're already so good that you don't have to do a whole lot.
1: I've had carrots that were like, this could be dessert. You know, and it's like, it's not the ones you necessarily get at a big, like Walmart or something.
2: No.
1: And it's like, this experience in tomatoes too. Tomatoes are a huge one.
2: Yeah.
1: Of like, oh my God, this is a dessert that you just got off the vine, like fresh.
2: So going back to here being a special place for growing, I mean, who would have thought that in Canada you'd have world-class tomatoes, right? You know, most restaurants, especially for pizzas, are pulling in San Marzanos from Italy. But, you know, between Cowichan, I think it's Lockwood Farms, some of the best tomatoes I've ever had. And again, like, who'd have thunk? Like, unless you actually invest in the space and start to learn where these things are coming from, go to the Moss Street Market, actually take note of, like, who's there. You just never know. Or you're, you know, eating nitrogen-ripened tomatoes.
0: Right. So where can folks expect to find you over the course of the summer?
2: Oh, we have three residencies lined up this summer. Again, we've been cooking in the middle of the forest for the last few years, so it's been hard to find us.
0: Sure.
2: We have a more accessible one that we just launched at Highland Pacific Golf Course. So that's ordering a la carte. It's the same suppliers, farmers, foragers, fishermen that we use for all of our mainline events, but kind of packaged at a lower price point so that you can come with the family, hit a bucket of balls, and, like, have a really good meal. Talk to me about it, too, while you're there.
0: Sure.
2: We're about to announce, but we'll be launching in July a residency program with Root Cellar over on Mackenzie. So in their garden center, at least once a month, we'll be doing kind of one of our mainline dinners, the multi-course cooked outside, let's talk about it as we cook dinners.
1: And so that's actually at the Root Cellar.
0: together.
2: That, absolutely. Yeah.
1: That's wild.
2: We're going
1: That's fantastic.
2: Yeah. I mean, I've been shopping with them for a very long time. They're such a good champion of the community, and for them to bring me in, it's just been an honor, really. And then we'll do a workshop and cooking class in tandem with that a little bit later in the month. And, Finest at Sea, has again supported me since 2019, really. They've been incredible. Once they're done the renovations on their little patio space, we'll start doing our savor dinners there. So,
1: really,
2: in and amongst all that, we'll still be announcing the more, you know, ambitious hiking, crazy beach dinners. But it was time to make this more accessible, more consistent, and those three places have really stepped up to support me.
1: Yeah, the only thing I've heard of that sort of thing happening in the past was, I think, Westholm. There were some things out in the forest of, like, going out and eating and, like, foraging and doing this kind of stuff. So those experiences you're going to be offering, though, because, you know, there's so much knowledge you need to be able to have this experience. So I think you being able to offer that to people where, like, they don't need to know anything. They can just come along for the ride. Because food is such a social thing.
2: Mm-hmm.
1: You know, those conversations you have over meals can stick with you for a lifetime. And the knowledge you can glean from someone, or cultures you can learn about. Like, this is really special stuff.
2: Thank you.
1: So it's just, it's very meaningful to me that, like, you know, there's someone like yourself out there doing this stuff and offering these experiences to people.
2: Oh, it's an honor to do it, honestly. And again, like, my partner in this, Sam Rezipor, incredible filmmaker, incredible photographer, having him build this with me and get all the incredible media of our previous events, it's been a treat.
0: Why should somebody listening now, I mean, like, the things at the Root Cellar are coming up in July, a ticketed event, clearly, not just everybody coming off the street. Why should somebody, you know, participate in something like that? You know, go and a small ticketed event at what is essentially a grocery store?
2: Well, I mean, it's a beautiful grocery store, for one. And,
0: not to knock it at all.
2: No, I don't.
1: I love the Root Cellar.
2: Yeah. The, you know, the Garden Center is going to be a stunning venue, but I really want people to engage in and kind of challenge themselves to look at food a little bit differently, which again is a beautiful cliche, but truly, like, we'll be there cooking with the same produce you can get on the shelves, which, like, I'll remind us all again, it is world class here. Like, again, I'm Grand Prairie, Alberta. We had potatoes, we had wheat, we had crude oil. Like, this is stunning.
1: It's hard to eat oil. Yeah. So with those dinners, then, are you basically going to be looking at what's in season right now that they're getting in locally, and we're going to work with that?
2: Correct. Yeah. So I'm working with their produce department. We've got a calendar with, you know, carrots are good for these 4 weeks.
1: Beautiful.
2: And this farm is good for these 4 weeks. And again, it gives us an opportunity to explore those beyond the, you know, ways that we all know how to cook a carrot or cook a potato, and actually talk about the farms and actually talk about, you know, the people who pulled it out of the ground.
1: So if you're gonna describe Savor the Wild in one word, what is that one word?
2: Oh,
1: initial reaction is whatever pops in your head.
2: Beautiful chaos, which is two words.
1: There you go. Like, that works. Beautiful chaos. That's great.
2: There's fire. There's nice plates. There's really good food. I mean, it's...
1: When I mentioned the tomatoes, your reaction to that, there was so much passion there. I loved seeing that. I wish everyone could have seen that.
2: Brilliant.
0: Well, is there an opportunity to perhaps see something upcoming? Well, like maybe a television program?
2: Well, we kind of fell off the map for the last year or so from doing our mainline events in support of, filming a TV series. We'll have more information coming out on that in June. But essentially all the same players I've talked about this entire time, these phenomenal fishers, foragers, chefs, people who've inspired me. I got to spend a year with Sam kind of chasing them down and mining some beautiful information from them.
1: And so if people want more information about Savor the Wild and where they can, like, find out about all of this, where are people going to get that information?
2: You know, I was chuckling yesterday at Spot Prawn Fest, Finest at Sea, and it was the same issue at Culinaire. I haven't even invested in signage yet. Instagram right now, best place to find anything, best place to find all of our announcements. Savor the Wild, spelled how it's spelled. We also have a website, savorthewild.ca, and one day we'll make good on that newsletter.
0: Colton Armstrong Ashley is the head chef and co-founder of Savor the Wild, and I appreciate you coming along with Dallas and the Vic Food Guys today. All the best, sir.
2: Thank you very much.
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0: I want to get right into this. This has been breaking news over the last couple of hours here, and big news at that for Greater Victoria. The case of the fired Greater Victoria School Board trustees against the province of British Columbia has taken a bizarre twist, as we've learned today. Just as a judicial review was about to begin, the Education Minister, Lisa Baer, announced the three government orders that had removed the trustees of Greater Victoria from office have been quashed. She She says this means the trustees are, or at least will be, reinstated. To kind of learn about this and what the developments that we're learning about today, I'm going to bring in Gaw Grant, Staff Litigation Counsel with the BC Civil Liberties Association. Gaw, appreciate your time today.
5: Hi there, and thank you for having me.
0: So perhaps you can explain to us kind of what we're seeing today, because we understand that back in March, the ministry had produced documents in line with a production order for documents, but apparently failed to provide everything. Is that what we're hearing today?
5: Yes, so it turns out that despite, you know, the province was fighting back against having to disclose more documents, and they specifically said that there weren't any relevant text messages. But as of late last week and over the weekend, documents started to be disclosed that showed that there were further documents, and in particular text messages, that the Ministry of Education hadn't disclosed.
0: All right. So do we know publicly the contents of those text messages, or is that still kind of within the courts and the people involved?
5: Well, I haven't been able to put my eyes on them myself yet, but certain text messages were read aloud in court today, and it seems like there was text messages happening between senior officials at the ministry and both now Deputy Police Chief of Victoria PD, as well as the special advisor that the ministry had appointed, and showing, from what I could hear in court today, these text messages were showing a collaborative effort to try to force essentially the board to adopt the police and schools program that the ministry wanted, but the board members were not wanting to have in schools.
0: Because the BC Civil Liberties Association has joined the case as an intervener to argue the government had overstepped by interfering with a democratically elected board. Perhaps you can explain a bit further about the CLA's involvement here.
5: Certainly. So BCCLA is an intervener in the case because, you know, this is such an important issue when we have an elected school board, and then we have interference, arguably beyond the minister's authority, when we have that interference in that. So BCCLA was there to bring some perspective to the court and help the court understand how principles like democracy, so the independently elected school board, and equality principles are really important in understanding what happened in this case and the minister having exceeded her powers, because police and schools, it does affect the quality interests of students, particularly marginalized groups. And there was no evidence to support the police and schools program. The Office of the BC Human Rights Commissioner has been pretty clear about that. So we're trying to make sure that we could bring that perspective to the court.
0: Have you had an opportunity to speak with any of the trustees?
5: No, not personally yet.
0: Okay. So I'm wondering if they'd even be willing to be reinstated. Do they have to go back to work?
5: I think that the school board members, they were elected to do this job, and they have been fighting to get their jobs back, the jobs that people of Victoria, including myself, elected them to do. So they, I understand that the terms of this settlement is that they're going to be reinstated very soon, if not today or tomorrow. Okay. I think they're really excited about that.
0: So if they're going to be reinstated, does that kind of get rid of the whole purpose of the judicial review, or will that continue?
5: Yes, the judicial review is essentially no longer necessary. The province has consented to the essential terms that the school board members were seeking.
0: So I guess this is a good news story then for the trustees.
5: It's a great news story for the trustees and all of us that were part of voting for those trustees in Victoria. And BCCLA, we're thrilled to see that this attempt of political interference has come to an end, and that elected officials will be returning to their offices. But at the same time, we are concerned about what we heard in court today, namely that there was deliberate-seeming non-disclosure on the part of the ministry. That's really concerning from a perspective of public transparency.
0: Folks are currently preparing whether or not they want to seek elected office this October, including for trustees, for school districts in Greater Victoria and all across the province. Is there anything that they should keep in mind or know as a result of what we've been hearing today as they make those considerations?
5: Well, I would encourage everyone to be part of the democratic process and to get involved and run for office. I think that there's a good message of justice being done today, and BC Civil Liberties Association will certainly be there to continue to stand up for democracy and transparency.
0: Is there anything that's left unsaid here? Because we're all kind of learning this in real time. And I'm going to make sure I'm not missing something.
5: No, I think we've covered that. And as you said, the main terms are that the trustees are going to be reinstated in their office, and they're going to receive compensation for this time where there was interference in their ability to be serving the public. And of course, everything that's happened in the interim, the governance that's happened in the interim will continue to stand. And, those are the main terms of the settlement.
0: Fantastic. Well, I do appreciate you joining us today just to kind of lay it out. Gaw Grant is a staff litigation counsel person with the BC Civil Liberties Association, and we appreciate your time today. All the best.
5: Thank you. Take care.
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0: Well, longtime Esquimalt counselor Megan Brame says she's not going to be running for mayor of the township this October. A lot of time and attention are needed to run for council, even more so if you want to be mayor. So recent changes in her personal life have prompted her to refocus on what she can realistically take on. Counselor Brame joins us now for a conversation. How are you doing today, Megan?
6: I'm living the dream, it would appear.
0: Well, it is a glorious day outside, so if you're at all outside, I'm pretty sure you are living the dream.
6: Yeah, no, it's it was a really hard decision to make on over the weekend. So
0: it must have been tough to make. What's been happening behind the scenes since you declared your intent to run back in March?
6: Well, I am that generation, the sandwich generation. I have two parents that are elderly, and unfortunately in the last 6 weeks my dad's been in care for a little while, but my mom has also taken that turn where she just needs that extra support, and having both of them in long-term care up island, I'm having to move them down here to Esquimalt, and just making sure that their needs are getting met in a time that's very confusing for them to understand.
0: Yeah, I can imagine so. But it's good to hear that you're going to be able to bring them down closer to you, though, and spend more time with them as you can.
6: Yeah, exactly. Campbell River isn't that far until you're up there, every other weekend. Sure. It becomes a lot.
0: Oh,
6: so but and it's just a lot of process getting them into care and figuring out the navigating the system, all the paperwork. Who would have thought there was that much paperwork?
0: Really?
6: Oh my Lord. It's more than I think all the documents that you have to fill out just to run for council. It's way more than that.
0: Speaking of which, I mean, is there a chance that you could seek re-election as a councillor in October instead of mayor?
6: The councillor role is, not as arduous, or not arduous isn't the right word, but it's not as time consuming as the mayor's, that's for sure. But right now I've got some time to think about it. Let's see how getting my parents down here, getting them settled works out. The outpouring that I have received of support from the Esquimalt community is staggering, actually. I feel super supported by my community, and that's amazing. Many have asked if I will, come back and stay on council. And I haven't said no, but I haven't said yes. Sure. I've got some time before I have to worry necessarily about my yes or no on that one. It's just as a mayor, because other people will want to run. It's a lot more of a process for mayor, and I will never do a job half done. I will always give 110%, and I have to admit my family was a little worried that with my parents and running for mayor and then being mayor with a brand, with many new counselors that are going to be on there, it's the person who will probably, next be in the hospital could be me. So they just, we made that hard decision. So
0: you've served on council for most of the last 18 years, except for that quick gap there in 22. Yeah. If you don't wind up running again this year for mayor or councillor, do you think you might give it a go in 2030?
6: you know what? A lot can happen between now and 2030, so sure. I can't even speculate.
0: Well,
6: so, yeah, but you know what? I love my community, so whatever I choose to do, I won't be far away from it. How's that? My husband was pretty much born and raised in this community, and he's the one who was like, oh, maybe we should move somewhere else. And I'm like, no, we're staying in Esquimalt.
0: Oh, absolutely. So. And I'm with them. Your partner's right on the right track. This is the place to be.
6: Yeah. So we're not going anywhere. So what my role will look like will depend. And I, you know, in the next couple months, I should have a clearer picture of the path that I'm going down. But mayor's just more than I think I wouldn't be able to do it justice mm-hmm. right now. And that's not fair to the residents and or to the role. So
0: you still have a few months left in what remains of your current mandate. Anything you look forward to accomplishing in the meantime?
6: You know, I want to finish off some of the stuff that we've got going. I'm looking forward to the workshop that we're going to have on, you know, for lack of a better phrase, Bill 44 and the small scale, you know, whatever, the Bill 44 small unit housing. And I'm looking forward to dealing with the short-term rentals. So I'm hoping we get those things off the docket. We're finally through with deer fencing. We just have to do the final the adoption of that and the public hearing on deer fencing, and because that has been on my docket since before I left last time. So there's a few things that I'm happy to see hopefully get further down the line.
0: Where did we land with the deer fencing? I know it has to go to public hearing, but what will the public hear?
6: Well, basically, you can have 2.5 meters of deer fencing all around your house, like including the front facing, which is always, you know, because some houses, that's where your garden's going to be because that's where the sun is.
0: Yeah.
6: And what we did is we did some guidelines in there to make sure that, A, we're not just blocking off all the houses and we're walking down tunnels so that it's open and visible through to the houses, but also so that it's safe for the deer if, you know, it's high enough that they shouldn't try to jump over it. But even if they do, it's not going to like break something on them, that they're, you know, they're not going to get caught in any of the mesh or the different types of stuff that people have built with. So what we're trying to do is find that balance between nature and making sure that we can still have some food security in our and some nice gardens.
0: Absolutely. Because people have come up with some unique ways of trying to keep the deer out of their properties, and some of them are actually more counterintuitive, and then they seem to kind of cause more harm than good. So I'm glad to see the council take a good hard look at this.
6: Yeah. Almost done.
0: Almost done. There you go. We just got to get the public hearings out of the way and the bylaw passed, and there you go, at least for the township of Esquimalt. Final moments with Esquimalt Councillor Megan Brain. As you look ahead to October, and I don't want to forget that you've only... How's partial retirement been since you gave up the daycare game?
6: You know, I heard everybody say, oh, you'll find that you're busier in retirement. And it's true. How did I be on council, own a business, work all day in childcare, and then do council stuff before? Because it boggles my mind how much I did before, because I feel busy still. So it's interesting.
0: All right. Well, Megan Brame is a councillor with the Township of Esquimalt, at least until October. We'll see what the future holds come nomination time in September. But for now, we know for sure she's not going to be running for mayor

0: We're getting into that season, Jade, where all the babies are happening, be they crows or deer or pretty much anything else.
1: Yeah, even the geese.
0: All the geese.
1: They chase you, too.
0: And those protective parents want you to stay far, far away from where their little ones happen to be.
1: Fair enough.
0: Which I get that, all right? I mean, the cobra chickens will chase you across the lawn, and the crows will dive bomb you and try to take your hat.
1: Mm-hmm.
0: And they've seen a lot of reports of these around the province, including our friends at the Wildlife Rescue Association, whose programs director, Jackie McQuillan, joins us for a conversation. Jackie, how you doing today?
2: Good afternoon. I'm doing well, thank you.
0: I'm glad to hear that. Fortunately, I haven't been dive bombed by a crow today, but I expect it to happen at some point this spring. Imagine you've seen a lot of folks in your way reporting such things.
2: Yes, absolutely. As we move into the end of May, it is high time for crow nesting season. So over the last few weeks, we've seen crows flying all over the place carrying nesting material. And now many of them have eggs, and over the next few weeks, we're going to see many crow babies, and that results in that very intensely protective behavior.
1: Absolutely. And so when these crows are having this behavior, do they actually try to touch these little heads? Do they try and get you with their claws, their talons?
2: They will. I think like any good parents, you'll do whatever you need to protect your little ones. And crows being, just incredibly smart birds and instinctively protective, they will come down sometimes and make contact. But we certainly have some guidance that we can provide to people to help prevent that from happening.
0: Yeah, please do. I mean, what can I do beyond wearing a thick hat?
2: Yeah, a hat is certainly helpful, but almost every person, in southern BC has an umbrella. An umbrella is a really useful tool when you're passing through an area where there's a young crow that is maybe on the ground and learning how to fly, or you've got some very protective parents nearby. If you just carry the umbrella, the parents will not come underneath the umbrella. So that's a great way to keep yourself safe.
0: Okay, so kind of almost make your own little canopy above you.
2: Exactly. And we certainly also recommend for people to just be aware. And if you're noticing an increase in the calling sounds of protective parents, or you're seeing them start to swoop down, to, look at taking another route, even putting up some signs to help warn other people. The nice thing about this behavior is that it only happens for a very limited amount of time. There's usually a few weeks out of the year when young crows are down on the ground and learning how to fly, where we see these calls really escalate. And so we just need to be a little bit patient.
1: And when you see these fledglings on the ground, some people, and including myself, when I've seen one in Chinatown down on the ground, you get a little concerned for it. How can you tell if a young crow needs your help, if it actually needs that help?
2: This is such a great question. So a lot of people don't realize that it's a normal part of their development to come down to the ground. They flutter down from the nest, and then a young crow can spend anywhere from 7 to 14 days on the ground as they develop their strength and coordination in preparation for flight. So when they're down on the ground, if anything appears off, so, there's a leg that they're not using, maybe a wing that's drooping, if they're bleeding or you're noticing a lot of flies kind of hovering around them, all of those signs indicate that something is medically wrong with the bird and they probably need some intervention. And in that case, we recommend reaching out, to either ourselves or your other local rehabilitator. If you're just not sure, there's a bird down on the ground and you're trying to tell, is it a baby or an adult? Young crows have blue eyes until they're mature. So if you can take a look with your binoculars and you notice that it's got blue eyes and it seems to just be, kind of hopping around on the ground, but everything looks otherwise symmetrical, then in all, in most likelihood, it's a young one that's just down there learning how to fly.
0: No. I'll put this anecdotally so I don't, get my friend in trouble or nothing like that. But a buddy of mine around this time of year keeps a handful of peanuts in the shell in his pocket in an attempt to bribe the crows that might otherwise be protecting their young ones. Is that advisable, or should we not feed the crows?
2: We always recommend not feeding wildlife. Sometimes what that does is it entices them to come closer to people. So somebody else might be passing through the area

0: And then that crow, because they're very smart, now they've associated people with food, then they may start to approach other people more closely to try to get, you know, the peanuts that they think somebody else might have. And that's when we see those negative interactions happen. And that's when, you know, conflict occurs, and it's usually at the demise of the wildlife. So, you know, to keep them safe and keep ourselves safe, we definitely recommend not feeding them.
1: Yeah, absolutely. That seems very common, you know, sense to think of. But it's good to hear that, though, and have someone mention this, that it's not recommended to feed the wildlife, even if you think you're being their friend.
2: For sure, yeah.
0: For sure, and I think so many people have great intentions, and so, you know, we just want to redirect that and give them the space that they deserve. And, you know, plant native foods in your yard is a great way to attract them without directly feeding them.
1: True, very true. And now we're thinking about aggressive deer as well, because had a bit of a story about this come out today, is that there's been some aggressive deer scenarios. And I've actually had one myself when I was walking a pretty large dog, and I kind of kept going towards it, because I thought I would scare it. It was not scared of me. So what do you do in that scenario?
0: Yeah, so it is also a high time for deer to be having their fawns. I know as we move into kind of late May, mid-June, many does have given birth or are about to, and when their fawns are nearby, they also become intensely protective. Again, those parental instincts kick in, and they're going to do what they need to. So with deer, once they've had their fawns, they often hide their fawns in tall grasses while mom goes around, and, you know, she has to continue to eat so that she can feed them milk. So if she notices that people are getting too close to where she's hidden them, she may kind of start to get a little bit more defensive or what appears to be aggressive to us. So this is another situation where we just ask people to just be aware, you know, when you're out with your dog right now, definitely keeping dogs on leash, because they're going to have a tendency to want to chase, and that will further aggravate the doe and will probably lead to her acting more aggressively. And, you know, as even just a person walking without a dog, when you see deer, just pay attention to their behavior. And if your movements, your activities are changing what they're doing, that's a good clue that you're too close. Mm-hmm. So, for example, when I'm out in my neighborhood and I see that there's a deer on somebody's lawn and they're eating, if they stop eating and start staring at me, that means I'm too close, because they're now paying attention to me because they think I'm a predator. So I might just kind of either detour my route, or if, you know, I'm on the near side of the street, I'm going to cross over the street and go to the other side just to give them the space that they need.
2: But I guess it's also important to remember that deer do hide their fawns in plain sight. And if you happen to see a fawn by themselves, you know, in tall grass or maybe somebody's rose garden, it hasn't been abandoned. The mom is actually quite nearby.
0: Yeah, in most cases, that's true. So that's a really good point, that just seeing fawns by themselves at this time of year does not mean that they necessarily need intervention. It's kind of some of the same things, you know, if you're looking at fawns that look like something is wrong with them, like they're bleeding, or, you know, something is lame if they're trying to walk and they're not using a leg, that might be an indication that there's a problem. But if they're just tucked away, laying down and sleeping, in most cases, just monitoring to make sure that nothing changes and they don't appear to be in danger is the best pathway forward, because we definitely don't want to take healthy fawns away from their moms.
1: No.
2: Not at all.
1: And so obviously, while they can be seemingly very aggressive and you get a little nervous, how common are actual attacks from deer, or is it just kind of like a bluff and they're just charging at you to scare you away?
0: Yeah, fortunately, we don't hear very often of actual attacks. I think that most people, you know, do try to pay attention to those signs and hopefully, you know, make changes to their own behavior before it escalates to that. And, you know, that's why we do kind of do the things that we do around educating the public around urban wildlife coexistence, because there are things that we can often change and adjust during these periods when wildlife babies are most vulnerable.
2: Jackie McQuillan is the Programs Director at the Wildlife Rescue Association on the Lower Mainland. I do appreciate you joining us today here in Victoria just to talk about, you know, baby animal season and what we should do about them, you know, so we can prevent, you know, irritating the parent animals and, you know, maybe drawing an attack to ourselves. All the best, Jackie. Take good care.
0: Thank you so much. Have a good one.
2: Thank you, too.
1: Thank you.
2: But I'm glad we had that conversation.
1: Me too.
2: Because it is that time. Mm-hmm. I am fully prepared to have some crow dive bomb me. Last year, we would go out for a walk in the neighborhood, and they really did not like my elder son.
1: Oh.
2: Yeah, they would chase him, but leave the other three of us alone. It made no sense at all.
1: Oh.
2: By the way, crow tracks. Have you heard of crow tracks?
1: No.
2: C-R-O-W-T-R-A-X. It's a place where you can put on a map where you've been essentially dive bombed by a crow. So people can know in advance what to avoid. it was really quite popular in years past.
1: Yeah.
2: I was checking it out this year. There's a couple of reports on it, but not as many as last year or the year before. But then again, it's still pretty early days for crow fledgling season. It's not a clean website, but if you Google that, Crow Tracks, it'll take you right to it. It's giscourses.net is the website that'll bring you there. But, you know, if you do want to take a look at where people are already experiencing the dive bombing, crows, now you can at least be... What is it? To be forewarned is to be forearmed?
1: Yeah.
2: Isn't that how the saying goes?
1: Something like that.
2: Indeed. It's always good to be up to speed about these things, just like it is good to be up to speed with the traffic and the weather from Jade.
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2: Well, evidently, most Canadians are concerned about the negative effects associated with sports betting. New polling from Research Co. says more than half of folks engaged believe gambling is bad for sports, and two-thirds of them think it's detrimental to society. To learn more about what he's found in this last bit of polling, Mario Canseco from Research Co. joins us for a conversation. Mario, I bet you didn't think you'd get that result.
5: Well, some of them were, we kind of expected, but the numbers were very different from what we imagined was going to happen. You know, we've seen the changes in the way people are relating to gambling as a country. I mean, going back to the 50s and 60s when there was no market, when there was no regulation, then the introduction of the lotteries in the 70s, and now the explosion of sports betting. So we thought it was a good opportunity to ask Canadians how they felt about the concept, but also about this new regime, which allows you to bet on pretty much anything that happens in a court or in a field.
2: Yeah, because you can bet on pretty much anything. Who's going to win this election? Who's going to fall off the horse first? It doesn't really matter what it is. If there's a likelihood behind it, there's a means to gamble for it.
5: Yes, it's a very different system. When we look at the situation in Ontario, for instance, when you have all of these private operators that are allowing people to place bets on things, in BC, it's regulated by the BC Lotteries Commission, so it's a very different situation from the one we have there. But a lot of the TV programs are generated out of Ontario, and we're getting a lot of these ads for these companies essentially looking for customers. And there's now a symbiotic relationship between sports and betting. You have some of these companies actually sponsoring segments in the sports programs, and essentially you have the pundits who used to talk about the score and the strategy discussing the over-under or the spread. So it's a very different situation for somebody who's coming into sports. I'm thinking maybe children or teenagers who are being exposed to this type of discussion about gambling in a way that didn't happen with their peers 10, 15 years ago.
2: Yeah, Jade and I were just talking a few minutes ago about what we've experienced while watching a sports game or pretty much watching any of the content coming out of Ontario, because it's like, even if you're just watching like streaming content on your smart TV, it seems like every break is some sort of an ad for an Ontario-based online gambling firm.
5: Well, I used to complain a lot that we got their ads for political campaigns. The last couple of elections in Ontario, if we were watching something on one of the sports networks, you were going to get an ad for the Liberals or the PCs. Now we're getting it for the sports websites. And it's something that really happened because of a decision in the United States. There was a lawsuit launched in New Jersey essentially to allow a legal sports betting market. And that enabled several states in the U.S. to do this. And they established relationship with sports franchises and with leagues. Canada was later on made the decision to allow this to happen back in 2021. So we went from this situation where you could only bet in sports under a specific set of circumstances to what we have now globally, which is essentially being able to bet on not just the outcome of the games, but what happens during the games.
1: So there's also this statistic about people worrying about the addiction risk. It's pretty big, like 76%. Mm-hmm. Is that more concern for others or people recognizing it maybe in themselves?
5: Well, I think it's significant for a couple of reasons. When we look at the way in which we are enjoying our gambling, so to speak, the number one thing continues to be lottery tickets. You know, more than half of Canadians saying, I bought a lottery ticket, some of them expecting to win, some of them don't. 38% who say, I bought a scratch and win ticket, I wanted to do something quickly. And when it comes to sports betting, it's lower than 20% across the country over the past year. But a lot of that 20% is focused on men and young people. So you have essentially a lot of young men who are using this market, who are trying to bet on things, and who are starting to use it as an enjoyment for sports. And then you have the added situation of chasing your losses or betting more than you have to. It's not something that happens with the lottery, which happens once or twice a week, depending on how you play. There's an opportunity for somebody to chase after losses on every single sport at any given time. So I think that is one of the things that we need to look into. It's one thing to have a situation where you're gambling more than you should at a casino or buying lottery tickets. But when it comes to sports, it could be very complicated, especially for young men.
2: And I guess I'm going to just add on to this. It's been reported recently out of the States, folks that have been going onto websites that I'm not going to name, but I'm not here to promote them, but where you can vote on pretty much anything that could happen, including things like, will the U.S. Military invade Venezuela and capture their president?
5: Well, we saw what happened with some of these markets. They're not calling themselves betting websites, of course. They found a way, they found a loophole to talk about it, saying, you know, you're not placing wagers here. You're buying shares on future events, which include the second coming of Jesus Christ. This is true. You can actually place a bet on something like this at this particular moment. It's a complicated endeavor because of the fact that you may have somebody with inside information or who can actually change the outcome of a specific event because they know how to do it. It's something that happened before. We've seen it in cricket in South Africa. We saw it when Pete Rose was betting on baseball games when he was the manager of the Cincinnati Reds in the 80s and 90s. It's happening more because now you can bet on anything. So even a second division or third division match can be gained for somebody to make a buck out of it.
2: I mean, I'm glad you brought up Pete Rose because I was just about to. Because, I mean, that was pretty much in that era, that was like, oh, how dare you bet on something you know is going to happen. But now it seems like that's the name of the game.
5: Well, this shows us just how much sports has changed and how much of a business it has become.
2: Yeah.
5: Late 80s, early 90s, Pete Rose gets banned from the Baseball Hall of Fame. He cannot be involved with baseball in any other way. Now you have some of these betting websites becoming sponsors of Major League Baseball. It only took 40 years.
1: So what are a lot of people thinking should happen? Is it would the government should step in more?
5: Yes, this is something that also came out in the research. There's a tendency to look at this from both sides. You know, people are going to gamble. There's going to be a complexity there. If you try to bring it back to how it was in the 50s and 60s, somebody's going to figure out a way to bet under the table, if you will.
2: Mm-hmm.
5: But the level of support for the government doing more to deal with people who are essentially spending more money than they should or have been affected by gambling is significant. It's, you know, practically 7 out of 10 people saying this is something that the government should deal with. A little bit easier to do in the places where the market is regulated, such as BC, but very hard to do in the Wild West of Ontario, where anybody can set up a website and start getting money and start getting bettors.
2: And it's also interesting here that it's a 2/3, that's a big number of Canadians considered gambling detrimental to society.
5: Yes, that was a very high number. I mean, I was expecting maybe morality to be a little bit higher, but it's almost a 50-50 split. I wasn't surprised to see a majority of Canadians saying gambling is bad for sports. But it's a delicate endeavor when you think about what it could do to society. And I think this is something that is coming mostly from middle-aged Canadians and older Canadians. You know, there might be a situation where for fun you buy a lottery ticket and you're comfortable with that market. But everything that is happening around sports is making the older generations and women particularly uneasy.
2: Well, and that is interesting. How does the vote split, or at least the polling split on gender?
5: There's a tendency for women to be more cautious about all of this. And also, they're not likely to be paying to play. You know, they're less likely to say they attended a casino. They're significantly less likely to say that they're going to place a bet on a website related to sports. The lottery ticket is roughly the same. So it's a complexity in the sense of, you know, trying to figure out something that is beyond your control. And I think there's a sense from Canadians that, you know, the numbers are the numbers. If I bet the numbers of, you know, the days in which my children were born, maybe I'll get a prize. But when you have something like this, where you have people who are coaching you to do things or figuring out a way, there's always going to be somebody who thinks I'm smarter than the rest and I can make the money out of it. And that is what is making some of these young people chase those losses. And that could become very, very problematic. I mean, right now it's not a significant problem because fewer than 20% are placing bets on sports. But if 2 years, 3 years down the road, you have a generation that grows up knowing that you need to gamble in order to enjoy sports, that's going to be a problem.
1: Mm, yeah. And do you see any noticeable differences between here in BC compared to the rest of the country when it comes to just that different attitudes?
5: Well, the one thing that is really remarkable is how many people in Ontario are doing this. It's almost 25% when you look at some of the regions, and that is because of the sheer volume of advertisements that they have in front of them. We haven't had that situation in BC because if you want to bet, you go through BCLC. It's a regulated marketplace. This is how you do things. There are certain caveats in place that are not going to allow you to go crazy on this. But in Ontario, you don't have that situation, and it's something that they might need to reconsider down the road.
2: Mario, get some time to stick around?
5: Yes, of course.
2: Absolutely. Hold the line. When we come back, I want to see, there's a whole lot of information to unpack here with Mario Canseco of Research Co., and we'll do that after Jay's Traffic and Weather Report. Interesting polling out today shows that more than half of Canadians believe gambling is bad for sports, point blank, and that two-thirds think it's detrimental to society. And it reminds me of my time living in the States when, I lived for a bit in Alabama where they have no state lottery. If you want to go buy a scratcher or gamble on something, you have to go to Georgia or
1: Whoa.
2: Mississippi or Tennessee or something. Not in the state, though. A lot of people described it as an idiot tax, and they, right? But they also talked about the fact that the big concern I heard from like teachers and stuff, where like you know every time you gamble, you're going to take food out of your kid's mouth, okay, so you don't want to do that. Which Mario Canseco for Research Co. is holding the line. I appreciate you sticking around there, sir, because I see here that two-thirds, just kind of going back to this point, Canadians more likely describe gambling as morally acceptable than morally wrong. But yet, how does this break down on spiritual lines? Because like I said, Alabama and Utah, no gambling there, which tells me that probably the Christians amongst us are probably more concerned than others.
5: No gambling there. And we do see a little bit of a difference on moral acceptability. It's at 51% among Canadians who identify as Christian. Also 51% for those who profess other religions, but it climbs to 70% with those who are atheist, agnostic, or have no religion. So you're less likely to believe that it's a moral issue if you don't profess any religion. Now, where it gets a little bit trickier is when you ask people about their expectations after buying a lottery ticket. There's 51% of Canadians who think they're going to win something. Now, statistically, that's impossible. But what's fascinating about this is the expectation of a bigger prize is actually highest with people who are religious but not Christian at 24%. Then it drops to 21% for those who are Christian and only 17% for those who don't have a religion. So the religion doesn't play a role in the way you look at gambling, but it does play a role in whether you are going to get a big prize after all.
2: Which is kind of interesting because you ask some folks, and maybe this is kind of leading into the addictive qualities of gambling, where they'll place a bet on, you know, whatever it is, buying a scratcher or gambling on a game or whatnot, and they don't win. Well, I got to make that money back. I'm going to go buy another lottery ticket or buy another scratcher or whatever. And maybe that one will win, but I know the one I don't buy definitely won't win. So they wind up in this kind of vicious loop where they spend hundreds of thousands of dollars hoping that they will finally find that big payoff.
5: Well, and that is what makes the situation related to sports gambling more complicated, because there's not going to be a shortage of opportunities to do something like this. If you're at a store and that you've already bought a lot of scratch and win tickets. You know, somebody might say, we're not going to allow you to do this. If you're at a casino, there's an opportunity for them to say, haven't you played enough? Mm-hmm. There's a limited number of lottery draws across the country. But on sports, you know, there's always something happening. If you've lost some money on the NBA, there will be an NHL game later. Or you can bet on tennis. You can bet on golf. You can bet on cricket. It's become just too ubiquitous in that sense. And that is not great for somebody who's trying to chase those losses if you're actually trying to get something immediately after you lose.
2: Now, it is interesting here, just to go back to what you were saying before, sports betting in particular, some folks feel it's detrimental to sports themselves. I want to bring in news guy Steve in the newsroom, who is a big sports enthusiast and likely has kind of seen these effects happening in real time.
6: Yeah, you know, it's the combination with social media and sports betting is problematic. So, and this is more on the U.S. side than it is in Canada because of college sports in particular.
2: Yeah. Oh, huge.
6: Yeah. So the betting lines on college sports are insane. The number of dollars bet, the fandom and how they stand. They're going to bet on their team no matter what. Mm-hmm. And if a safety touch happens in the last minute of a football game that changes the whether you're going to get paid or not, the vitriol that is spit at student athletes in particular is insane.
2: It's despicable, especially now that you can not just, you know, on the outcome of the game, but every moment of the game, anything that possibly happens is yet another point to bet and win or likely lose and to change the spread.
6: Yeah, like you can bet at halftime on things. Like if you lose the first half, you can bet that you're not going to lose the second half of a football game now.
2: Mario, so what did you hear when you engaged Canadians on that?
5: There's a level of concern about the harassment of athletes and coaches. 58% of Canadians telling us this is a problem, and it's a problem that is definitely exacerbated by social media, the opportunity to connect. And to we've seen those moments when somebody misses a field goal and they get bombarded, or there's a bunch of situations that can happen, which used to be related to whether the team lost or not. Now they're related to whether the fan, well, I use the term fan loosely, lost money or not.
1: Mm-hmm. Absolutely. You also found real concern about gambling becoming normalized for kids and teens. Is that tied to the ads? I mean, I could think of Roblox for one game that definitely incorporates some gambling aspects.
5: Absolutely. Well, part of what is really interesting to me is you still have to be 19 in order to play in many of these games. And if you want to register for an account in Ontario with some of the private websites, if you want to buy a lottery ticket, if you want to participate on the regulated market in some of the other provinces, you need to be 19. But we're having a situation now where young people are being exposed to this kind of thing, particularly on the shows that analyze sports. If we go back 5 or 6 years ago, the pundits are talking about strategy. They're talking about ways in which a team can win the game. They're talking about statistics. And now we have the pundits in the spots sponsored by the betting companies talking about who's going to make the over-under or whether somebody's going to get 17 receptions and that way you're going to make money out of it. That has been the major difference. If you're somebody who's growing up and watching sports for the first time, let's say you're 10, 11, 12 years old, you're asking your dad, what's the over-under instead of are we going to win this thing?
2: Wow. That's insane. Yeah. Mario Canseco from Research Co., I appreciate you joining us today as we unpack the negative effects of sports betting and why it seems to be that most Canadians are worried about those effects. Anything we've left unsaid?
5: Well, there's a lot of information on the website, researchco.ca, if you want to look at all the demographics. It was a big one. We were very happy to do it.
2: Oh, Mario, thank you for doing it, and thank you for joining us today. They break it down for us. All the best, sir.
5: My pleasure, anytime.
2: Oh, man. But it
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7: Good morning. I'm Koch Caton on CFAX 1070 with your 8 o'clock news. The British Columbia Conservative Party will announce its new leader today in Vancouver. The candidates include MLA Ian Black, commentator Caroline Elliott, MLA Peter Miliband, former MP Kerry-Lynn Finley, and entrepreneur Yuri Fulmer. Ballots were sent out earlier this month, and the 42,000 members had until yesterday to rank their candidates in a preferred vote. It comes 6 months after former leader John Rustad resigned on December 4th. The town of Golden has issued an evacuation alert for six properties due to high water on the Columbia River. The town, which is under a flood watch, says residents need to prepare to leave due to a potential danger to life, safety, health or property. The alert comes as a wide swath of southeastern British Columbia remains under a flood watch, with risks rising from rainfall and warm weather accelerating snowmelt. Other communities covered by the flood watch include Revelstoke, as well as Cranbrook, Fernie, Kimberley, Creston, Nelson, Castlegar, Trail and Nacusp in the Kootenays. In other news, Transport Canada says Canadians claimed more than $122 million in federal subsidies for new electric vehicles since Ottawa reintroduced its rebate program in February.
8: Many car dealers say they're still waiting to get the funds they're owed. Ottawa published the database for the new electronic vehicles affordability program, and it shows just over 24,000 claims were recorded. It doesn't yet have a breakdown of the dollar amount per claim due to a technical glitch. But the Canadian Auto Dealers Association says many dealerships still have not been reimbursed under the new program, which is set up so dealers apply the rebate on the final bill and seek reimbursement from Ottawa. Now, a spokesperson for the association told the Canadian press that some dealers' rebate claims have been denied due to typos on claim forms, such as entering a sale date before the program's launch. David Augustine, The Canadian Press.
7: Meanwhile, the federal government is facing increased pressure to say whether it knows how some of its recent policy changes will affect Canada's greenhouse gas emissions.
8: Under the Paris Agreement, Canada pledged to cut emissions 40 to 45% below 2005 levels by 2030. However, climate groups and federal modeling suggest recent policy changes have pushed the country off track even before factoring in the government's latest Alberta energy deal. At a parliamentary committee this week, Environment Minister Julie DeBrusson defended the government's record, pointing to new methane regulations aimed at reducing emissions. Meanwhile, Prime Minister Mark Carney continues to face criticism from opponents who say recent changes have weakened Canada's climate policies while expanding support for fossil fuels and natural gas development. David Augustine, The Canadian Press.
7: Elsewhere in the world, in Laos, one of the main rescue divers says all five miners trapped in a flooded cave are now out and in good health, capping an extraordinary rescue effort. Speaking today to ABC News, Josh Richardson says the men managed to escape on their own as rescuers pumped water out of the caves.
9: I was literally about to head into the cave myself. When all of a sudden we heard all these cheers and spun around, and four very muddy miners just suddenly emerged out of the cave on their own.
7: Your CFAX weather up next. Today it will be a mix of sun and cloud, but skies will clear early this afternoon in the Greater Victoria area. There is some wind, west 20 kilometres an hour, except gusting to 60 near the Juan de Fuca Strait this afternoon. Temperatures may reach highs of 17 degrees, except 14 near the water. The UV index today is high at 6. I'm Koch Cadden on CFAX 1070. If it's happening, it's here. It's 8:04.
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11: Well, good morning. It is a beautiful day out there in the Okanagan. It's we beat some heat records on the during the week, Ken.
12: It was pretty toasty there, and then all of a sudden it just flipped. Yeah. It flipped like a pancake.
11: You just don't know what to wear every day.
12: No,
11: I mean, you know, you put your shorts on, you got to go back, put some long pants on, you put your long pants on, you heat up, you got to put your shorts on.
12: Yeah, you need a rain jacket, and then you're back to shorts, and then Away you go again. It just keeps flipping.
11: Thank goodness you mentioned the word rain. We've had some rain, and you know, it may rain on a few people's party, but I don't care what party it is. It's all good. Let it rain.
12: Yeah, boy, I had a look. It's funny. I had a look at it. We were doing a job where we have this, you know, fair bit of fresh soil, and then a cut line through it about 2 feet deep. Mm-hmm. And the cut line, you could see exactly how deep the water penetration was. Yep. And after quite a heavy rain and storming and everything, we got about almost 3 inches of penetration.
11: So you see the profile when you cut that. Yeah.
12: Yeah, we can see after the rain. You can see it's dry underneath that, and but that little bit. And so, and that soil has a makeup of predominantly, it's really just 50% sand, 50% silt. Mm-hmm. So it's most that, you know, silt rules the day. It's a horrible thing. It's just like mush when it gets wet.
11: You bet.
12: So it's slippery, slidey, and all that stuff on the surface. But,
11: And it doesn't have a lot of air in it either.
12: So. No, it is what it is. That's the Okanagan for you.
11: There you go.
12: We have a lot of silt.
11: Well, let's do the tips and plants of the week.
12: You betcha.
11: Well, my tip of the week is don't let your grapevines get out of hand. Keep the rapid new growth down to a minimum. Same goes for kiwis. I mean, they want to just go. And, you know, go out and prune their grapes. People think, when do you prune your grapes? When do you not prune your grapes? You're always pruning. Cleaning up, making them tight and nice, and it makes a lovely kind of a partition to our property, and if you don't let them go wild, it's neat and tidy and it looks good. Anyway, that's my tip of the week. Yep. My plant of the week is the Magnolia grandiflora Edith Bogue. That's the one grandiflora magnolia we can grow here in the Okanagan. However, I did have those 2 years, and it got nailed, but it has recovered. It's limping back, and this year it's really on fire. Lots and lots of bloom. That's my plants and tips of the week.
12: There you go. Fabulous. Well, I also have a tip and a plant. My tip of the week is that if you're trying to patch your lawn, if you got patchy areas, you need to get some grass growing there, and you want to apply some seed, you always scratch up the area really good to start with. You can also apply maybe a small amount, maybe a half an inch of some fresh topsoil in there, some half decent soil, and blend your seed right into that if you can. So it's actually blended in the upper half an inch of soil, and then put a little bit of burlap over that and pin it down on the corners, and then water it at that point, and that'll hold the moisture on that seed quite nicely through even hot days, and that'll get that seed germinating quickly. I would just say that even in hot weather, you do have to water that seed multiple times a day. And if you can get a seed that's called shady turf seed, that has a higher percentage of fescues and ryegrass. And those two grasses not only are shade tolerant, but they germinate in about 6 days. So that's a key. Get that grass up quick, and then you can get that patch filled. All right, my plant of the week this week is broccoli, because my broccoli plants are just kicking butt out. They're beautiful big broccolis, the nicest we've ever seen. Weather conditions seem to have been just ideal. You know, hot and cold seems to match up with those plants. So broccoli, that's the plant of the week this week. And that's it for today. So remember to check Grower Coach on YouTube.
11: Have you ever grown broccolini?
12: Yeah, I think once. Mm-hmm. Yeah, it was
11: quite getting to be quite popular in the stores now. Broccolini.
12: Yeah. Actually, I did grow some actually last year. Mm. Come to think of it, but I wasn't able to harvest it at the peak time. Mm. It's one of these things with some of these plants is that, like a cauliflower is a good example, is that if you're going to have cauliflower, it's probably ready about now too, but they are their tendency to go to flat, like that's what they're doing, is what you're harvesting there, like same with the broccoli, are the flower buds. Mm-hmm. But the buds are just in that premature stage, so that's where you want to harvest
11: it. That's what you're harvesting.
12: But if you just get one hot day and you're just a little bit late, then they start to flower.
11: They bolt
12: out, and the whole thing explodes, and it's still edible, but it's just lost its that perfection when they're just about to bloom.
11: So I guess the farmers, the producers must do them in stages to keep
12: to keep them coming on. And they'll even mix the varieties, because there's early, mid, and late season with all of those. But mostly those, the cabbage family, like that, broccolis, cauliflowers, are still pretty early, but usually by June you're harvested or harvesting.
11: Yeah,
12: so that's it's kind of nice, you know, and those are fun plants to grow, and they do have issues with the with the caterpillars and aphids and that sort of thing. But, you know, if you cover them with that insect screening, mm-hmm. it's just amazing.
11: It's the white moth, isn't it, that flies around? Is that not the cabbage moth?
12: Yep, that's the one. Mm-hmm. But again, if you get them out nice and early and you're planting like in March, middle mm-hmm. of March, you miss out on a lot of that, those pests too. Mm-hmm. By the time we're into May, they're already quite big, healthy plants, and you still don't have many of those butterflies. Mm-hmm. The little white cabbage looper moth, mm-hmm. they're not that prevalent until it starts to warm up. But as soon as it warms up, boy, they come out by the hundreds, and they will lay eggs everywhere. So even though I'm collecting these beautiful broccolis, I'm seeing the holes in the leaves because I failed mm-hmm. to put my Actually, I prioritized my insect screening to plants that I felt were more important mm-hmm. than those. But also, I figured they'd be done and finished and harvested, mm-hmm. which they are. And I don't find that the caterpillars eat the flowering parts. They just eat the leaves.
11: Eat the foliage. Yeah. Interesting.
12: So on a cabbage, that's a pain. But on a broccoli, not so bad.
11: Yeah. But not after the flowers.
12: Yeah. It's not
11: very cool. Very cool. Sad day, happy day today. We've got Donna's brother, Jerry, passed away a month or two ago or whatever. March 25th, he passed away. And so we are now having a celebration for him on May the 30th today at 1 o'clock at Springfield Funeral Home. And, so we're going to say so long, see you later, Jer. it's sad. But, you know, when we're up in our age group and people pass away, it's not nearly as bad as when youthful people, young people pass away. And I must say, my nephew, Jess Burnett, Al's son, Jess, his partner, passed away recently. And yesterday they had their service for her. Mm-hmm. And those are very sad times when the young person goes because, it's just tough. Just you get to be our age and nobody comes to the service because everybody's gone anyway. So, So we got Jerry to do that, and that's why I'll be slipping out probably halfway through the show to pick up my son, who's coming in from Vancouver. Joe's coming in from Vancouver.
12: Nice. There you go.
11: Another big reveal today, and it's a very sad reveal, actually. It's a boy. My kiwi that I planted three years ago. Figuring, I'm hoping, like Sal told me, he says, he's not sure. He says he thinks it's a female, but it turns out it's a boy. Well, what am I going to do? Okay, so I got this beautiful vine now, but it's a boy. Mm-hmm. So I think because it's a beautiful vine and I've trained it so nicely and I put my effort into it, I'm going to leave the darn thing. I can bud some girl into it.
12: Yeah, do some grafting.
11: A little bit of bud grafting in August, and we'll bud a few and different varieties, two or three different varieties, and we'll have some fun that way.
12: Yeah, that
11: so I'm not gonna
12: cool.
11: I'm not gonna kill him because he's a boy. I'm gonna keep him there, and mm-hmm. I'll just bud in some females into him.
12: Yeah,
11: and just it's so defined when that bloom opened up, those stamens, or the black stamens are just so prevalent. It's a boy.
12: Yeah.
11: Whereas with the female flower, the pistil is very, very dominant. The stamens are all sucked back. They still are there, but they're not prevalent.
12: And
11: probably there's no pollen on them.
12: No.
11: It's just kind of a weird thing. Anyway, that was my reveal because I've been thinking about it ever since I saw them budding out. I thought, we're going to tell what this thing is, and it is now a boy. Okay.
12: Well, grafting, mm-hmm. that's the thing, and it's good to have that ability, and you're going to do that in August?
11: We'll do some chip budding, and I'll go over to Sal's place and take some bud wood from his different varieties that he has, because he's got all named varieties there.
12: Oh, cool.
11: So it'd be kind of fun to do that, too. So, when you get lemons, make lemonade.
12: Yeah. Wow. There you go, eh? Very cool.
11: So in the garden, lots of things happening. Now, it is rose season, I'll tell you.
12: Yeah.
11: Boy, oh boy, the roses all over
12: climbing
11: town.
12: Climbing roses. Just amazing.
11: Aren't they gorgeous this year?
12: Yeah. Having that mild winter and a nice long spring like we've had, it's just been amazing. So they look just fabulous.
11: It's just like textbook. It's really amazing to see them. And, I've got lots of roses in our yard, only a lot of miniature roses, but I got a lot of number of roses we got from Helen, my donator of plants to my garden, and some of them are not named, but they're gorgeous roses, and I'm very happy. And the one rose I had, the hybrid tea, I had a hybrid tea called Just Joey, and it passed away. I don't know what happened to it. It got some kind of a virus because it looked like somebody sprayed it with 2,4-D, but nobody has. We haven't had any 2,4-D around there, and there's nothing around it was affected.
12: Yeah,
11: and it just looked weird, and it just succumbed, and so that was sad.
12: That's the thing with roses, they are subject to viruses, and it happens from time to time.
11: It can be rough sometimes, especially in the hybrid teas and that, but anyway, the roses are on fire this year, and tell you what, we've got to take a break here, and then we're going to come back, and Jack is waiting to join us, and we're going to welcome that. 8:15, we're going to take our first break. We'll be back with The Garden Show after this short break.
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11: And we're back with you on a beautiful Saturday morning. It's not sunny, but sometimes that's kind of nice. We've got some wet weather here, which is very good for the Okanagan. And we've got Jack joining us. Good morning, Jack.
12: Good morning, Jack. Are you there? Oh, there you are. I think you're there now.
11: Are you there, Jack?
19: Okay, that's good.
11: There you are. You're there.
19: My roses are growing like all get out, too. I'm giving them away more this year because the sun gets on them like yesterday. It just destroys them very quickly, but they're coming along like you said. I'm an annual guy. I like the greenery annuals, but the last few years I've gone into vegetables as well. We got some sweet potatoes, corn. If I got corn this year, is it coming? I want more than one stalk this year, so I got about six or seven, so they ought to pollinate between them. I ought to get something. Mm-hmm. But the thing I'm calling about, you were talking about broccoli earlier, Ken.
12: Yep.
19: I bought some cauliflower up at the greenery.
12: Mm-hmm.
19: they ever growing. I mean, I got two, and I got two more, and then I got another one. I got five of them. But the first two, honestly, their leaves are as big as elephant ears right now. But there's nothing. When does the cauliflower start to grow?
12: Well, as soon as they're ready to flower. So they, like I was saying, there's different varieties. Some are early, some are mid, and some are a little later. And each one's a little different. And it'll just come so fast, you won't even believe it. You'll see like, oh, there's a little something coming there. And when the little something's coming, like if you notice a little bud coming, you're within probably 2 weeks of harvest. Like they come on quick. Like,
19: oh, really?
12: Yeah. So like when they're ready to go, they don't take a long time. And remember, I don't know if you were listening there, but I was saying that these things, a broccoli and a cauliflower, are the pre-flowers. Like they're not flowering, they're budding, getting ready to flower. So you're collecting literally the flower bud. And so if you miss it, they're still edible. They just lose that, you know, that pristine thing. So with cauliflower and broccoli, it's all timing. Checking them every day, and then all of a sudden you'll just see like, and they don't always get as big as the ones in the stores, you know, but they can get a decent size, like maybe 8 inches across or so, which is fine. And then, so as soon as it's looking primo, like a real cauliflower, that's when you harvest it.
19: And so don't wait for them to get big and gigantic like the ones you see down at the market.
12: Exactly, yeah, because then you can run into problems because they'll go overnight. They'll just all of a sudden just burst into bloom. And so all your cauliflower is like a cluster of flowers, which is not.
19: You mean those cauliflower will turn into, and broccoli will turn into flowers?
12: Yeah.
19: And then I never knew that.
12: Not super useful, kind of chewy and stringy a bit. So, you know.
19: Okay. Well, I've been wanting to phone in, and when that was your tip of the day, that was my
11: cue.
19: Response was to call you and ask about that cauliflower. Okay.
12: Perfect.
11: Jack, my beans are up 3 feet now.
19: Oh, yeah. Well, mine aren't that high, but I've got them all over the yard. I've got them in the front yard, the side yard. I got them all over.
11: I started mine in the greenhouse, so I was a little ahead of you.
19: All right, then. Well, that's a bit of cheating, but that's fine.
11: Well, you know, you get a greenhouse, you can cheat.
19: You can cheat. Yeah,
12: there you go.
11: Jack,
19: guys,
11: thanks so much for the call. Take care.
19: Bye. Yep. Bye-bye.
11: Thanks. Bye-bye now.
12: Bye-bye.
11: Yeah, you know.
12: You gave me one of Jack's that was germinated, and it's already about 6 feet high.
11: Okay, there you go.
12: It just took off in the last 2 days.
11: Yeah.
12: Like after that hot day, that one hot day we had, it shot up about 3 feet that day. So it was already 3 feet. Now
11: you're going to love that thing.
12: It's crazy.
11: Wendy's going to love that thing.
12: Yeah,
11: it's the Barcelona bean. Well, there's an actual name for it now, and I don't have it in my head. But
12: I put it in with these other beans that we had started earlier, some other climbers, and it's outraced them by three times. So ones are about 18 inches high right now, and that one is almost 6 feet.
11: I heard through the grapevine that you were full of beans. So there you go.
12: Yeah,
11: there
12: you go.
11: Really full of beans now.
12: That's what they say.
11: Yeah. So the new segment, the Shigo segment, that I talked about before, out of his 100 tree myths.
12: Yep.
11: Some of these myths and segments are quite long, so I don't use them. But there's a relatively short one. Well, I've actually cut this one back because there's a lot more to it. But anyway, the myth is most trees are continually forming wood from bud break to dormancy. So that's a myth that some arborists believe that there's wood being formed right from bud break to dormancy. The fact is, most trees form 90% of their current growth increment in 6 to 8 weeks after the new leaves are formed.
12: Yep.
11: And then they start storing energy for next year.
12: Yep.
11: It's a fascinating study.
12: It really is, yeah.
11: Yep.
12: And that's, we would always say that, you know, usually the leaves come on at the around the 1st of May. I mean, sometimes it's a bit earlier, but generally the majority of the growth is going to occur, like you say, May and June, and then it really tapers off in July as far as actual elongation of those stems. And then after that, it's all this maturation process and the leaves turning more leathery and the wood starting to form and fatten up a bit and harden, like you say. So that's a storing of those starches and carbohydrates in the wood. So, it's a pretty cool process.
11: And, you know, on my kiwis, thinking of how the softwood comes out and then it turns hard, this long 3-4 feet of growth that comes, I've discovered now, before I was getting up on a ladder and getting on the top and shearing it off, I just walk underneath and I see where it starts and I just clip it off right at the stem where it's coming off of these long suckers. I guess they're not suckers. They're just water sprouts, really. Like, it'd be like a water sprout, really. And because there's nothing on them and whatever. And yes, they do create, do some photosynthesis and stuff. But there's enough leaves left to do the job. And, you know, my kiwi and grape arbor is, it serves two purposes. One, of course, I like to have the grapes, in particular the grapes. The kiwis have been giving me trouble lately because of the spotted winged Drosophila.
12: The fruit fly
11: there. And, so, you know, I'm not as adamant about, you know, having a crop there. And matter of fact, this year I'm going to not allow it to crop to see if I can curtail some of those flies, right? But on the grapes, last year I did a little experiment. Remember, I took the tip off the grape cluster just as the grape cluster formed, and I went in and clipped off the tips. And you know what? They filled out, they pollinated nicely, and they filled out much more than the ones that I didn't do. Oh, okay. So I'm going to do a little bit more of that this year and play around with that.
12: Pruning the cluster.
11: Mm-hmm. Just, the cluster of grape, I take about an inch or inch and a half or so off the tip of it. Mm-hmm. And I saw some good positive results.
12: It's like thinning your fruit, you know. If you thin your fruit, you get bigger, nicer fruit. And in this case, same thing.
11: That might be exactly what's going on. Yeah, exactly. Anyway, having some fun with it. And as I say, it has two functions. One is the fruit, one is the grapes, and one is the kiwi. The other is it's a barrier. It's a divider of my property between me and the neighbors.
12: It's a screen.
11: It's a screen. And it's aesthetically pretty because it's got that nice overhead hanging. Mm-hmm. It looks like kind of like the Hanging Gardens of Babylon, you know?
12: Fabulous.
11: Yeah. And, the other thing, of course, we've just finished in our backyard, which is waiting for the tin roof to come, is our cover for our deck. And it's turned out very, very well.
12: Nice.
11: And, you know, normally can I do this stuff? I mean, I love building, you know, but, and you know, I've built lots of that stuff. But, you know, I'm a certain personality. You know, attention to detail is not really my forte. I just want to get it done, and and a little bit of crooked here and a little bit of crooked there. That's my stamp. That's Don Burnett did that. Because a little crooked here, crooked there. Still works. Everything's fine. Yep. These boys, Carl's boys that did this work for us, I'm telling you, meticulous. Mm-hmm. Every screw is measured out to a certain space apart, whereas I'd be just doon, doon, doon. They measure everything out. It's all clean. It's all, and they don't use ordinary screws. They use the flat round cap salute screws. They look so much nicer. Mm-hmm. What else they do?
12: Yeah,
11: well, square. And when you're dealing with wood, you've got all sorts of warpage and things like that. They manage the wood. They don't let the wood govern them. They say, okay, wood, we're going to straighten you out. And they have these methods of putting braces in and stuff and getting the wood straight. And then they put the thing on. And this, because I looked up the other day just after they put the rafters up, and one rafter, you know, the end of the rafter might be tilted just a little bit to the left, a little bit to the right. And I noticed it, but I thought, well, that's typical. Those woods.
12: It's wood.
11: Well, it took them 3 hours in the morning, the next morning. But they got that, so you look up there, and it's like a piano. It's that,
12: wow,
11: that straight. Everything's so straight. Anyway, I just give them some accolades, Zane and Paul and Carl. They did a heck of a job for us there.
12: Yep, very cool.
11: I think we're probably going to take a short break. We do invite your calls. I'm going to be cutting out to pick up my son at the airport. And give us a call or two if you've got some gardening issues. We've got lots to talk about, though. And we will do that when we come back with more of The Garden Show.
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2: So, Ken, I sowed last, I think it was about early August, maybe, or mid-August, somewhere in there. Mm-hmm. I planted some green onions, you know, some Lisbon green onions.
3: Yep.
2: I don't know if they were Lisbons, but that's one variety of green onion. And I planted them, and I watched them go through the winter. They came through the winter nicely because we had a mild winter. Those babies are on fire this year. They are, you know, 2.5 feet high.
3: Whoa.
2: With a 1-inch stalk on them.
3: Ooh, nice.
2: And they're blooming. But not much for a base, you know. And the base turned out to be quite red. I should show you. I should send you a picture.
3: This is like second year.
2: Yeah. I planted them last.
3: Green onions.
2: Normally the green onions, you'd plant them a little earlier, and by the time midsummer, late summer comes, you've got these nice clusters of green onions. Mm-hmm. I planted a late crop to see what would happen, and this is what's happened. It's come through the winter. We didn't use them in the fall. They weren't quite ready. So in the spring, I'd forgotten about them, and I planted my garlic beside them and everything. So these things looked a little, these are onions that I planted last August. Mm-hmm. Interesting. So anyway, I did dig one up, and there's not much of a bulb on there, but it's an onion, and I cut it up, and it was very tasty.
3: Yeah.
2: But
3: growing for their stems more than the bulb.
2: But, yeah, that's right. Yeah. You know. So I'd have to show you these. It's quite interesting. It's one of those things I've discovered that I may not do again. It's not that it's great, but it's you talk about onions came from seed and how they. What was the situation?
3: Well, the Walla Wallas and a lot of varieties it's quite beneficial to plant them on August 1st. Mm-hmm. So you plant them August 1st, by seed, you have to get fresh seed. So that's a challenge at that time of year. I usually would save some of my own onions and let them go on the second year so that they go to seed, and you can capture that seed early. I mean, as soon as it's ready, capture it and then seed it in the ground. So you want it to be ready to seed by August 1st or up to August 10th is ideal. Get those in the ground and just let them grow. And they grow into quite a nice onion, just very small. And you just leave them in and leave them right in through the winter. And then in the springtime, you can go in and break them up, divide them, and re-put them in nice straight rows if you like, and space them out a little bit. Mm-hmm. They're just like little green onions, but they just leap. You can be doing that in March, and boy, by the time you get to the end of April, they are looking pretty nice. And the biggest onions I've ever grown come from that process. And they're beautiful, like, you know, 4-inch size, you know, nice big Walla Wallas, and just sweet and beautiful. But we did, we tried it with Elsa Craig's, and we tried it with a bunch of different varieties, and they were really good. They did really well.
2: Yeah, this is what you were talking about before. It's interesting. I'm a lover of onions. Mm-hmm. I mean, serious lover of onions. Some people just kind of, I kind of like them. Some people, our buddy Al that we met a few years ago, he called it the devil's food. He wouldn't touch an onion.
3: Oh.
2: He could tell. And in Donna's stew, for instance, there was little tiny little chunks of onion in there. He's picking them out.
3: When my dad, you know, as we grew up, my dad always, every single meal had at least a half an onion diced into like 4 pieces, and he would just sprinkle a little salt on them and just eat them raw like that on every plate, every dinner. That was his thing. And
2: similar to my dad would eat them like an apple.
3: Because we were always raised in that situation, we just thought it was normal to be eating onions. Eat them raw, eat them cooked, whatever. You know,
2: I think they're good for you. I think there's a lot of nutrients in there.
3: Yeah, onions, they're good for
2: and garlic.
3: Sure. Yeah, they do cause a little bit of a body odor, though. That's one thing, is that if you never ate onions or garlic, you'd have a lot less, fragrance.
2: Mm-hmm. Yeah. Well, I mean.
3: But it's worth it.
2: Sometimes things that are really tasty and good for you are strong. But
3: that's right. It comes right out into the pores.
2: Okay. We've got Leslie joining us. Good morning, Leslie.
3: Good morning.
4: I have a question.
2: Mm-hmm.
4: How do I grow yams

0: Now, by yams, you mean true yams, or are you talking about sweet potatoes?
1: Sweet potatoes, probably.
2: Yams.
0: Actual yams. I've never grown a yam, and I don't know if you can here.
1: I don't think you can here. But sweet potatoes are common. They come in a bunch of different colors. Like the ones you buy in the store can be yellow, or and we sometimes call those yams, but they're really not yams. They're just another type of sweet potato. So that family, they're all easy to grow, and you can buy them at typically at the garden centers often.
2: Yeah.
1: And you buy the little plants, and they need heat. They don't like to grow cold. And so right now it's almost like, a couple days ago when it was hot, that's what they like. They don't even like this. Like we're 20 degrees high today. It's not warm enough. But that's what they like. So we grow them sometimes in big pots above ground because then the pot gets hot in the sun, you know. And that heat, a lot of plants don't like that heat in the pot, but the sweet potatoes love it. And then they, you know, and there's different varieties, like I say, some orange ones, some yellow ones, some, some are even almost pink, you know, the...
2: Yeah,
1: and but they're so delicious when you grow them yourself. That's for sure.
0: Yeah, I don't. I'm just looking. I don't think anybody has grown yams around here.
1: No,
0: I think you need some.
1: It's got to be tropical.
0: Yeah, tropical areas. Humid, the actual yam. And the other one was beets. You talk about beets are easy to grow here. However, you do have some issues with some insects. The leaf miner will get into your beets sometimes. But and Ken's got the answer for that.
1: Yeah. Of course, leaf miners are the one issue, but the first thing is actually having soil that they like. So if you find, like for myself, I've grown beets every year for the last, I don't know, 15 years, and rarely get one bigger than about 2 or 2.5 inches in diameter, the occasional one slightly bigger. But I go to other properties, and they have them like 5 or 6 inches in diameter, just amazing and growing like mad. So the lesson there is that it's all about the soil that you have. And if you're lucky enough to have a good soil, well, then you just stand back and let them go. But the other lesson in all vegetable production is if you want to grow a vegetable and you're not sure, it just doesn't seem to want to grow for you, is don't grow the same varieties every year. Try two or three different varieties every year. So when you go buy beets, buy three different types and read the labels to see what their, you know, description is. And then get those things in. You can get them in as early as, like, in March, if you like. Because they're quite tolerant of cold temperatures. And, and then once they come up and start to grow, you'll see that if you have three different varieties, you will see that one of them is better than the other two. And then you go like, I'm remembering that name, and write it down so you know which one it was. And then the next year, you grow that one plus another one, another new one that's different from the first two that you maybe weren't good. And this is how often you'll find varieties that are just really matched to your specific soil. And then when you get the right combination, stand back, they do beautifully.
2: Okay, thank you for your help.
1: Yeah,
0: you're very welcome.
1: Give that a try and let us know how it goes.
2: All right, thank you.
1: Yeah, thanks for calling. Bye-bye.
2: Bye.
0: Ken, I've got a text from a caller regarding her rhododendron.
1: Oh, yes.
0: And the stems are all black. Now, this looks like a real old rhododendron. It's been around a long time. Mm-hmm. Sometimes, but there's something as well growing on the little bit of little okay. I think that's some kind of a maybe a lichen or something, maybe growing little white things, or what's that?
1: It's not a lichen. I can see zooming in on it here. It's nice to get a picture, but this is actually a fungus. It's some type of a fungus. So this plant, if it's deteriorating, it could very well be
0: like internal, and the white is coming out.
1: It's coming out through the bark. So it's
0: not a good situation.
1: But what's interesting is that it's strictly a stem disorder. So the shoots from underneath, you're getting some nice healthy shoots.
0: I see that.
1: You might be able to just cut it off above those healthy shoots.
0: Yeah, regrow
1: and let it push from the base. Yeah. And you'd probably see quite a bounce back. Whatever this fungus is, we don't know. It's just starting. Mm-hmm. So as it gets older, you might be able to identify it a bit. Mm-hmm. But, Sometimes once a plant's got a disease like that, it's just this continuous year after year of dying off. Or in this case, this stem could have died maybe from frost injury or who knows what caused it to die back, and then the fungus came in.
0: I'm thinking that might be it.
1: So it's more like a decay fungus.
0: Yeah.
1: Decay funguses are just breaking down the old wood that's already dead.
0: They don't attack new wood,
1: Yeah, they're not.
0: So, I guess the suggestion for this person is to cut all that black out of there and just cut it down and regrow it. Press the restart button.
1: Yeah, and you can see the beautiful green shoots coming from the bottom. Base, so if you cut it off above those and just let her go, and it'll all come back. Mm-hmm. And assuming that root system is all relatively good and in good shape, it's going to push up and develop that plant really quickly. So it's going to look good fairly fast.
0: Yeah, that's. I'm sure that's going to happen for them. I think
1: I've seen the same fungus on that, similar to that, but it's orange. You've seen that one,
0: yes.
1: Right?
0: Yeah,
1: yeah. That's more common. This one's white, and so but tiny little like mushroom bodies. Again, it's so early on this one that it's hard to really even pinpoint the family. Generally, fungal families are easier to identify than the actual specific type.
0: And I have the yams. They're grown in tropical areas. I just had a look there, and it's Africa does 90% of the yam production in the world. Africa.
1: Yeah, and it's not as popular as sweet potatoes. I think the sweet potato family, as Ipomoeas, are much easier. They're much easier to grow. They're sweeter. You know, the orangier ones are not quite as sweet as the yellow ones.
0: The yams are quite starchy, I think.
1: Yeah, they're very starchy. And I think the yams are more closely related to, like, dahlias, because that type of a root tuber compared to these other ones, which are different.
0: We have Joe on the line, I believe. Right? Is that Joe?
3: Yes, it is.
0: Hey, Joe, how are you doing?
1: Good morning.
3: I'm doing really great, but I do have a problem, and I don't know if you know the answer. My rhubarb is not as nice as it normally is. I've pastures, I've had really huge rhubarb, and this year it is very small, and I don't know why that is.
1: Yeah, well, they're subject. They have massive tuberous, I guess they're tuberous or rhizomous roots, more rhizomous, I guess. So the roots are quite big and thick, and they're full of all kinds of starches and stuff, and they're quite soft. And you know, a lot of things like to eat those roots. So you can get grubs, or you can get pocket gophers, or you can get any of these things that can get into the root. And so then what happens is the top looks okay, but just stunted. Like it just doesn't seem to want to grow. And sometimes the leaves are smaller than normal, or if it gets really hot out, you might see them even wilt a bit, look a bit sad. And do you have any of those kind of symptoms?
3: The leaves are nice, of course, because the stalks are small. The leaves are not as big as they normally are. They're usually like blankets.
1: Yeah.
3: Sort of things. They're skinny this year, and I'm really disappointed because I love my rhubarb.
1: Yeah, well, and because they're a foliage plant, from a cultural practice is to make sure they get quite a bit of food. So what we used to do each spring and like early spring, like in March, is when the rhubarb's just starting to form those like leafy bulbs, you know, the leaves come up almost like little ball shapes and they're starting to expand.
3: At
1: that point or even earlier is to put a bunch of manure, like beautiful, steer manure all around. Like I'd put one or two bags of steer manure all around that plant.
3: I usually put a couple buckets of compost on them in the fall. But once the frost has come.
1: Yeah.
3: And
1: that's helpful.
3: In the past, it must have worked because I had huge rhubarb before.
1: But what happens with rhubarb too, just like other perennials, is that over the years, they tend to get weaker and weaker over time because they grow from the outer perimeters, so they'll grow outwards a bit, and then they die in the middle, and it goes kind of rotten in the middle. But the outer parts keep on growing, and they sort of spread around that way, which is very slow. But it's typical of other perennials. So what we do with perennials is every 3 to 5 years, we'll go out and dig them all up, put them on a tarp, take the best parts, the nice, healthy, big chunks, put it back in the hole. And it, depending on the perennial, and this is just another perennial, we want to say, like, is this a plant that likes it rich, or is this a plant that likes it kind of, you know, deserty or dry or clay? Or so then you can fix that hole up based on that variety. And in this case, so, these things like it nice and rich. So, yeah, you can really rejuvenate them.
3: So is that something that I would do in the fall, dig it right out?
1: I think I would do it in the fall. We've done a lot of it in the spring in the past. It just has to be early spring if you do it then, like in March. It's just in case you get, if you do it in the fall, they don't really establish too much until spring, and then they're subject to rotting, because when you dig them up in the fall, you're chopping through the edges of the roots and you're causing damage.
3: Okay.
1: So, yeah. So you might want to think about that a little bit. And I would probably aim for March, as soon as you can dig the soil, to get out there and examine it. Because if it looks like it's spreading and it's just rotting out in the middle, well, then that's what you have to do, is rejuvenate it. Dig in that nice compost in the springtime. Remember that any compost you apply in the spring give you way more nutrients than if you apply it in the fall.
3: Okay.
1: The fall is good for winter protection, but the spring is where you really get the growth.
3: Okay. Thank you so much.
1: Okay.
0: Thank you, dear.
1: Yeah, thanks for calling.
3: Bye-bye
0: now. We're going to have to take a break, the last break of this segment of the show, and then we got a rip-roaring segment coming up after 9 o'clock. But we're going to take a short break. We'll be back with The Garden Show after this short break.
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0: Well, we're back with you, and we have Denise from the Kelowna Garden Club calling in. Hey, Denise, are we talking about the flower show?
20: Yes, that's right. Yeah, very exciting. It's coming up soon.
0: Yeah, for sure.
20: On June 27th. And yeah, just wanted to let everyone know that this is a free event. Someone had been emailing in asking about it, so I thought that was important to share.
0: Yes. It is a free event, and it's really an exciting event. And it's the event has been changed. The place it's going to happen has been changed. It's now at the Evangel Church out on Gordon Drive.
20: Yes, that's right. Yeah, at 3261 Gordon Drive. And one of the beauties about the Evangel Church, it's very accessible to all abilities, whether, you know, walkers, wheelchairs, or kids running around. That is really a great aspect, we think.
0: That and also, you know, rain is not going to curtail the event. Because you've got coverage, which is great, and lots of parking, which is good.
20: That's right.
0: Yeah,
20: that's right.
0: Lots of parking. So there's lots of benefits from this, from the change. That's at 3261 Gordon Drive, and Saturday, June 27th, just a little under a month from now, we will be putting our entries in. I've got the 29th annual flower show schedule with me, and so we've been talking about that on the radio.
20: Good.
0: The thing is, there are some little rules of what you can bring in, what you can, but there. They're not stringent. I mean, they're not hard to deal with. You just have to follow them, because I mean, if it says no foliage, you shouldn't have any foliage or one bud.
20: Right.
0: You don't, one flower and no buds. You want to have a flower with no buds, right? So those are simple little things. But lots of different categories and lots of fun. These things are. Donna and I always look forward to putting in our entries, and it's going to be great. Great. We're looking forward to it.
20: Yeah, we're looking forward also to the presentations that we'll be having. Of course, you're going to be one of them.
0: Yes.
20: And that's always very popular. And lots of different vendors. And we've got different agencies from the community that will be out sharing information for folks. And we've got lots of kids things. We have a fairy garden display, and we've got a little pollinator display where kids can sow some seeds and take them home with them.
0: Oh, fun.
20: And, yeah.
0: And getting the kids involved is very important. Ken and I have always been proponents of introducing kids to gardening. Mm-hmm. Once they get it in their blood, they can't get rid of it. And boy, I'll tell you, it's a hobby you can do till you're 95 or 100, you know?
20: Mm-hmm. Exactly.
0: Different levels. But I'll tell you, getting the kids involved, I mean, Ken and I got involved as kids. That's what happened to us. And look. but you know, so my presentation, and there'll be lots of presenters there, but my presentation is going to be on my wonderful collection of succulent plants, and some of them are very rare, some of them are different, some of them are common, but I have fallen in love with succulent plants. One of the main reasons is they're so easy to look after.
1: Mm-hmm.
0: You know, they're very forgiving. If I go in the greenhouse after a really hot day, okay, my tomatoes are wilting, my peppers are wilting, everything's wilting, except for my succulents. They're saying, bring it on, you know. and then when it's really hot and I let them dry out for a few days or whatever, I can go in there and splash water around and really soak them up, and it doesn't hurt them. Now, you don't do that in the winter, but that's all part of the talk. I don't want to spew the whole talk out here and then people don't come.
20: No, we look forward to it, Don.
0: Well, we're
1: what
0: looking
1: are the times? What are the times? The opening and
0: entries are received from 8 a.m. to 9 a.m. The public is open to the public at 11 a.m. to 3 p.m.
1: Nice.
0: The awards ceremony is at 2:30. And then we have to, if you've got flowers and things there that you've entered into there, you pick those up at 3 p.m.
20: Yeah, you got it.
0: There you
1: fabulous.
0: Go.
1: There you go.
0: Well, we appreciate your call. Thank you. We'll
20: have
0: talk to you again.
20: Yeah. Bye-bye.
0: Okay, bye-bye.
1: Denise, bye-bye.
0: There you have it. That's an exciting thing. Another pretty exciting thing that's coming up next year is the trip to England. It's not set in stone yet, but it's very close. They do have the schedule out, and it's 4 days in London at Hampton Court Palace, Royal Botanic Garden Kew, Chelsea Flower Show, and then a cruise on the Thames. I did that cruise on the Thames in 2016. It was fabulous. It was just go down the Thames. And you see the Cutty Shark, and you see all these things along there. And then 5 days in Kent. We go down south to Kent, and you go to Sissinghurst, which is the castle gardens, which I've been to once before. Mm-hmm. Beautiful gardens. Great Dixter. I've never heard of that. I wonder what that is. And Goodnestone, Canterbury Cathedral. And the hotel that we stay at will be in Canterbury. And then the White Cliffs of Dover, Dover Castle, and Hever Castle. This sounds like a great trip, and Donna and I are thinking maybe it'd be the last time that we conduct a trip to the old country, Britain, and so that's going to be next spring. The dates for that are May 17th for 11 days. May 17th, that's when the trip
1: fabulous.
0: Is.
1: Fabulous. Yeah.
0: Which is probably going to be May 17th to May 27th. That's tough for me to be away at that time, but you know what?
1: You're retired, Don. You can take time whenever you want.
0: No, because somebody has to look after my plants. And I really messed up this year, Ken, because we went away on April 3rd. Mm-hmm. And I missed about three different seeding times. Those are critical seeding times.
1: So.
0: And I missed them. So I had to go out and buy plants this year.
1: Oh,
0: I got a greenhouse, and I had to go buy plants.
1: Yep.
0: Yeah. And so there you go.
1: Anyway. I'm sure you had fun.
0: So keep that in mind, folks. We'll be tell you more about that trip as we progress here. We'll get things really happening.
1: So what about the Flower Power Garden Tour?
0: Well, that's exciting. Too, that is, too. June 20th. Mm-hmm. Which is June 20th. There's eight stunning gardens that celebrate creativity, care, and the joy of outdoor living. From breathtaking garden boasting 170 rose bushes to a well-loved family garden designed for long tables and lively gatherings. These are all beautiful gardens. And you know what? It is so... it's the best way that a gardener can go out and get great ideas, and that is the Flower Power Garden Tour coming up in June the 20th, 2026. And now you go to the website to get that for details. The details of the garden, once you get your tickets, they'll tell you exactly where to go. Anyway, there's actually nine gardens in Kelowna and West Kelowna too. There you go. So, Ken, we're going to have to take a break before the second half of the show.
1: Mm-hmm.
0: And I just want to say I'm going to be spending the 1 o'clock is at Jerry Stoles' ceremony, celebration of life. He had a great long life, and we're going to celebrate that today at Springfield Funeral Home. And of course, if you go to Springfield and Gary Stoles, if you want to look up Gary Stoles, because his name is actually Gary, not Jerry. Look up Gary Stoles and at Springfield, and you can see it streamed live online. So if you wanted to see that, it's going to be great. We're going to have to take that break now, and we will be back with the Garden Show right after this break.

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3: Good morning. I'm Koch Cadden on CFAX 1070 with your 9 o'clock news. BC's Infrastructure Ministry says a new hospital being built in North Cowichan has entered its final stage of construction. It says the 204-bed facility will replace the current Cowichan District Hospital and will be nearly 3 times larger. It says construction is 90% complete and is expected to open to patients in mid-2027. Metro Vancouver Transit Police are asking for the public's help after an alleged sexual assault near the Expo Line SkyTrain tracks in East Vancouver. Investigators are looking for dash cam video footage from Stainsbury Avenue between Victoria Drive and Walker Street between 3:30 and 3:55 p.m. on Tuesday. Transit Police say officers are also looking to speak to anyone who may have been walking in the area at the time. Elsewhere, immigration lawyers are suggesting the use of technology like artificial intelligence to review visa applications is contributing to major spike in federal court challenges.
4: The number of immigration cases being brought to the court has exploded in recent years, climbing from about 6,400 in 2020 to more than 28,000 last year. Lawyers who spoke to the Canadian press say they're seeing more boilerplate language in refusal letters since the Immigration Department began to use tech tools to clear its backlog. They say that some reasons the department has offered for rejecting immigration applications suggest immigration officers aren't looking at all the evidence. Immigration Minister Lena Diab's spokesperson says the caseload spike can't be attributed to any single factor, and the increase in numbers of people looking to come to Canada will lead to more refusals. John Kennedy, The Canadian Press.
3: In international news, experts are calling for greater international support against the Ebola outbreak in Central Africa. The World Health Organization visited the epicenter today. ABC has more.
5: At the center of the outbreak, the Democratic Republic of Congo, with the most cases and deaths, the virus spreading, government spokesman Patrick Muyaya.
6: The first priority we have is to take care of those who are in front line, especially doctor and all the technical team they are working with them. And we are providing all the material they need so they can be well protected.
5: He says the basics to prevent spread are taking temperatures and washing hands a lot.
3: In sports, the Montreal Canadiens bowed out of the Eastern Conference Final in 5 games with a 6-1 loss to the Carolina Hurricanes. Canadiens head coach Martin St. Louis reflected on a long journey with his young group of players.
7: When you taste that, it makes you hungrier, you know, so like, because we've had a lot of fun the last 7 weeks. It's been, you know, there's been waves and stuff, but it's been unbelievable to go through it.
3: Montreal picked up a 6-2 victory to open the series before Carolina rattled off 4 straight wins, including a combined 10-1 scoreline in games 4 and 5. In other sports news, the title match in soccer's biggest club competition is here. Paris Saint-Germain versus Arsenal in the Champions League final in Budapest. PSG is looking to win Europe's elite competition for a 2nd straight year, while Arsenal is bidding to become European champion for the first time on its return to the final after a 20-year wait. And locally, the Victoria Gaelic football team heads to the mainland to play Éire Óg in Vancouver in the season opener. Your CFAX weather up next. Today it will be a mix of sun and cloud, but skies will clear early this afternoon. There is some wind west 20 kilometres an hour, except gusting 60 near the Juan de Fuca Strait this afternoon. Temperatures may reach highs of 17 degrees, except 14 near the water, and the UV index is high today at 6. I'm Koch Cadden on CFAX 1070. If it's happening, it's here. It's 9:04.
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8: Alrighty, we are back with you, and it is it's not a bad day. I mean, every day is a good day, as long as it's not pouring rain. A little bit of rain is good, though. We're so lucky. We've been blessed with some rain over the last couple of days, and it's been great. We had a real hot spell here, up to 32 degrees, I believe, here in the Okanagan. That was cooking hot. And then the very next day, 20 degrees high and rain. And so it's just like, all right, well, that's good. That's a good reaction to that. When you get the heat, boy, the plants, if they're just slightly, like say they're fine, they've got a certain amount of moisture, they're looking happy, they're okay, but not, maybe not a huge amount of moisture, and then the next day gets hot like that, oh boy, everything wilts at once, and you gotta water multiple times to get that water level up to the point where they can actually rehydrate and get back on track. And remember that whenever you do get plants that are wilted like that, and they're just this starting to wilt, you have to soak the entire plant top to bottom with water, and that'll just completely alleviate that water stress and prevent the cells from imploding and turning all, you know, brown and crispy. And you know, that's because the reaction to the drying out. So yeah, it's a cool thing. It's good to know that. And you know, when I plant plants too, if I'm planting, say, a tree and I have to kind of, I want to disturb the roots a bit or tease the roots or cut the roots to get it in the ground, you know, so that it roots sort of outwards and goes in the right direction. And I'm doing that and the weather's kind of warm. Well, then I soak the plant top to bottom and I get the root ball wet too, so that the root ball is, you know, the plant is hydrated before I start cutting roots. And if it's got fully hydrated, I've watered the top of the tree, then I can plant the thing properly, get it in the way it should be, give it a good watering at the root. But I still, about once an hour or once every 2 hours, just spray the entire tree with water, especially if it's really hot out. And that just, again, just takes the stress away from the tree, and they're happy. As long as they're damp, they're good to go. So there you go. There's a good tip right there. An additional tip here on the Garden Show. All right. So yeah, it's that time of year. I mentioned I was talking about broccoli and cauliflower there at the beginning part of the show. But other things, now that the heat is starting, it's just now the time, and it's even, I would say here in the Okanagan, like we're only a high of 20 today. Like that's just barely good enough for plants like basil. Usually we say wait till June for the real hot heat lovers, like eggplants and basil and, you know, even tomato plants. Some of the ones that I planted a little while ago, they are just sitting there waiting. They're not happy, not really growing. I had a couple bigger ones that I put in and they are doing better. They seem to be surviving pretty good, but they're just waiting for the heat, and the earth has to warm up and they have to get rooting, and you know, they should really respond. But once you're into June, generally you're good to go, but who knows? We've got at least a week of cooler weather here, so we're just going to have to wait and see what happens. It's just one of those things. And so it's an interesting process that my wife and I, Wendy, have been going through the last month or two, really, is getting ready to sell our property. And we've been there since 2007. It's a great spot and such a cool garden. And it's a lot really to do with, you know, we got rid of a lot of the plants that were there, but we've got it downsized a bit. So it's just beautiful. And we have no lawns anywhere. It's all automatically irrigated. And our vegetable garden is just unbelievable. Is every year it's just fabulous. And we've got about eight of these raised bins, and we've got all kinds of places for growing plants. So now it's on the market. So yeah, if you want to look at that, you can check it out. I believe it goes on the MLS today. We finally got our sign up outside there. And so we'll be seeing more about that, I'm sure. But yeah, if somebody knows someone who's looking for a place and they are interested in self-sufficiency and growing vegetables and that sort of thing, this would be an ideal place, all automated water and everything. So there you go. So times change, and that's what we have to do. And stay tuned for garage sales right after that, probably around mid, early to mid-July. And of course, a lot of plants will be for sale there too. anyway, that's after that. That happens, you know. Everything changes, and it's pretty exciting in a lot of ways. Some of the plants that I'm waking up now after the winter, the Brugmansias this year, the angel's trumpets, I have four of them, and I know one of them I've got slated for Don. Hopefully he's still listening to the garden show. I know he's just running, to go pick somebody up. And, I've got his pink Brugmansia at my house, which I'm giving to him because he requested that. Now he's probably forgotten that he requested it about a month and a half ago. So, surprise. Remember this? And so, but it's a really cool plant and it's just leafing out nicely right now. And so these plants, angel's trumpets are like in our climate, we put them away for the winter where they are deciduous, lose all their leaves and just go dormant for the winter time in just a cool room. It doesn't have to be cold or anything, but you know, lower sort of room temperature is ideal. And keeping them dry through that winter. And then in the springtime, you start waking them up early, getting them going. And this year might have been a little bit late. And they're just starting to really get going here right now. So I'm fertilizing them and trying to get them going. I will be actually selling the three big Brugmansias. They're big, like they're six feet plus and branchy and really beautiful. Make a nice patio plant. They need to be transplanted. I'm not sure I have the energy to transplant them this year, but if somebody is interested in that, you can look me up and, get me a message, send an email to ken@growercoach.com and I will, make sure you have a chance to have a look at them. And, if you're interested, you can tote them away. I'd recommend transplanting them into fresh, a little bit of new potting soil, maybe slightly bigger pots. They're in a fairly big pot now, but they make a beautiful patio plant, just so tropical and lovely. And those big 16-inch trumpets flowers are just spectacular and so fragrant in the evening, they knock your socks right off. All right, sounds like it's... Hey, Don, how you doing?
9: Yeah, I know you weren't using my name in vain, but I heard my name and I heard Brugmansia. I've forgotten about that. Don't sell my Brugmansia. I want one of those babies, yeah.
8: Yeah, I've got it sitting there. It's waiting for you. I was going to bring it over, but you know what? It's in a beautiful.
9: Do you have a delivery service or?
8: it's hard. It doesn't. You know, the problem with it is it's not a problem, but because they're so tall, you know, it's like 5 or 6 feet tall. It has this beautiful clay pot that it comes with, and the clay pot is heavy, and so. It's a little, it takes a little bit of awkward maneuvering to get it laying down in the back of something and you need to prop it with a 2x4 or something, right?
9: Yeah.
8: So it doesn't roll around. And then once it's at its destination, the rest is easy. It's just getting it from point A to point B.
9: I wonder if it would fit in my trailer. You know, my trailer.
8: Sure. Okay. Yeah, just you'd have to go super slow so you don't rip all the leaves off them because they're starting to get big.
9: No, I'd put a cover on them.
8: Oh, yeah. So you'd lay it down?
9: I'll lay it down, put a cover on.
8: Cover, there you go.
9: I'm really excited about it because, Ken, I'll tell you why, is that I've lost my jacaranda.
8: Oh, yeah.
9: It was so important to me, and I need something to replace that. I mean, yep. I really enjoyed my jacaranda, but it's done now. And having another Brugmansia, I had Brugmansias years ago. I had a couple of them.
8: Yeah,
9: and
8: beautiful.
9: They are, like you say, the fragrance at night is incredible.
8: Yeah.
9: And, you know, having said that, a few things, like, you know, evening scented stalks other evening scented plants are really fabulous if you've got a patio or an area where you hang out in the evenings and at night, you know, have that fragrance wafting through there. It's just wonderful.
8: Yeah,
9: and that's for people that are not allergic.
8: Brugmansias, that's the angel's trumpet, are very, they love water, moisture, yes. And they love food. So it's sort of the key, you know, and for you it'll be easy because I know you've got food readily available. But that's the secret, really, to getting those things to perform is feeding them a lot, watering them a lot. So, I have automated irrigation, so I just put a couple drips in it, and it gets watered once a day in the heat, you know, and then twice a day if it gets really hot. And, boy, they love it. It's great.
9: Looking forward to it, Ken. And I know what the prices you've got on there are pretty darn reasonable, but I appreciate you hanging on to that baby for me. What color did you say?
8: A
9: pink?
8: It's a pink one, yeah.
9: It's a pink.
8: Okay. It's a beauty. And the weird thing with the pink ones is that when they send out their flower, it looks yellow. Like, it looks bright yellow, and you're going like, oh, too bad. I thought it was supposed to be pink, you know, and it looks, oh, it's a yellow, and then as soon as that trumpet starts to flare out, it just turns really beautiful pink color, and it's great. And I kind of like the pink ones grow a little better in some ways than the yellow ones. There seem to be something different, like a slightly different family trait.
9: But
8: this one you might decide to transplant it into something bigger too. So if you do, one thing we could do is just pop that pot off, make it a lot lighter, and just take it just like in a bag or something, and then you could put it in a bigger pot. Because it needs a pot. It should have a pot about at least 18, 24 inch diameter, right?
9: Yes.
8: But this one is only, it's got a pot that's about 15 inches, 14, 15.
9: Yeah, looking forward to it. Now, just one last thing before we take the break there, Ken, is the difference between Datura and Brugmansia, because they're often both called angel trumpets.
8: Yeah, that's right. Well, that's why common names, you shouldn't really use the common names. And this is a good example where people get them so confused back and forth all the time. Daturas, they are quite a weed. They seed everywhere. They have a toxic sap, and it can, you know, it's got some issues. It's a pretty plant. They bloom at night predominantly. Yeah. This is, Brugmansia is a completely different animal.
9: Different
8: thing, and they're more upright, larger thing, more like a small tree, and these huge trumpets that hang straight down, and oh my god, and they each bloom lasts for generally about maybe 5 to 7 days, and like I've had, oh, I don't know, 60 blooms on the things at one time. Just spectacular. But you can go to growercoach.com, anybody who's listening, or not growercoach.com, I've shut down my website. You have to go to Grower Coach on YouTube, and you can look up Angel's Trumpet or just look through some of the videos, and you'll see multiple videos of me transplanting them and potting them and enjoying the bloom.
9: Cool. Ken, I'm just arrived here. I've got a delivery to make, and I will say goodbye to you. And you betcha. And save that Brugmansia for me.
8: You got her.
9: Okay, buddy.
8: Thanks, Tom.
9: Take care.
8: Bye-bye. There you go. That's one down, three to go. They're a beautiful plant, that's for sure. But you just got to have a patio or something that's a decent size. And like I say, I'd transplant my three big ones. I'd be putting them in bigger pots if I had the energy to do so. All right. So on that note, are we going to do a break? Yeah. Okay. It's break time again. So we're going to take a short break here, and we'll be back right after these messages with more of The Garden Show.
0: It's time to ride, Victoria. 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
6: All righty, we're back with The Garden Show. Thank you so much for everybody listening in today. And please, you know, give us a call if you have a gardening question. Lots going on out there. Lots of plants just really growing well this year, just I guess due to the mild winter, at least here in the Okanagan. We had such a mild winter, I think way back to, February. It was starting to be quite, it was really beautiful. I mean, it was for humans, it was great. I don't know what it was for the plant materials. Also loved it, but you know, it's a little bit of a risk you take every year when the plants start coming on a little earlier than normal, and you think, oh boy, it could still freeze, you know, and that could be an issue. But we're through all that now, and we're just enjoying reaping the benefits. And we're noticing a lot of plants, like for us, the hydrangeas, the mophead hydrangeas, macrophylla types. They are big leaf hydrangeas, another name for them. They are just looking fabulous this year. There's still a little bit of old wood in there from the previous years, but they're looking good. They're looking like they're going to be starting to bud up here pretty soon, and so always look forward to that. Our rhododendrons this year have been looking really great. We've had a lot of them just bloom like mad. They really, really have performed incredibly well, even here in the Okanagan. And, they're a good plant. You know, I am so surprised sometimes at how they survive in even tougher conditions. For us in the Okanagan, we grow our rhododendrons mostly in like a partially shaded area, like a northern exposure or eastern exposure, that sort of thing, or where there's trees around, evergreens ideally, give a little bit of extra shade. And that's for two reasons. One is the heat is quite devastating here in the summertime on a lot of plants. And because rhododendrons are predominantly evergreens, so they keep their leaves through the winter, and they can sometimes be subject to a spring freezing event where the leaves are exposed in the spring. Like if you have deciduous trees there, let's say on a eastern exposure, and you happen to have a fairly sunny site when the trees have no leaves, then that rhododendron would be exposed to that sun in the middle of winter, which in the case if it's very cold out, like say minus 15 degrees Celsius, that would be really cold. Then at the same time, a sunny, clear, sunny day, that can actually cause some damage to the rhododendron leaves, and it can cause them a bit of distress. So that's something we kind of look for. It's the other reason why we kind of like that sort of northern exposure for the winter. It's a little colder on the plant, but it keeps them from getting the sun shining on them. But in coastal regions, you can grow them pretty much anywhere. They seem to do quite well. We don't have the extreme temperature swings like we do here. And so, yeah, they're a favorite. And, you know, there are so many different types of rhododendrons. I'd like to get Dan Bruce back on the show to talk to us about the different types of rhododendrons. His dad, Walter Bruce, was a fabulous guy, and what a botanical massive amount of information there. He had a quite a large garden in England there for years, and he had rhododendrons that bloomed every month of the year except for November, I believe. And that's quite amazing. But you know, his dad was quite the botanist, and his specialty was really in rhododendrons. You know, it was one of his favorite things. And so he had all kinds of rhododendrons from all over the world that bloomed at all different times. So it was kind of fun. And yeah, it was always fabulous sitting and chatting with Walter years ago. And yeah, very, very cool. Yeah, so there you go. Other things that are happening. Seems like the fruit trees are doing really well here in the Okanagan. We're not seeing too many issues. There's some trees I think have really dried out a bit too much. That's the only thing. It's because we've had such a dry spring, is that for us down deep in the soil, the deeper you go, the drier it gets. And a lot of these trees, they are just haven't had quite enough moisture. And they're just struggling a little bit on that end. I know a lot of people do. They're good with watering. They keep up with it. You don't have to have these things flooded all the time. You just don't want them to develop this long-term sort of dry situation. It's very difficult to get the water back into the soil once it dries out. So when you water, water well. That was my tip last week. So that just means I would rather, when I'm watering a tree or a plant, especially if it's an older one, I'd rather just put the hose just dripping, like just drip, drip, drip, drip, you know, and set that hose under somewhere near the tree and just let it drip like that for like 2 or 3 hours and then move it to another spot, maybe on the other side of the tree, and let that drip for a couple hours. And that's a real good way to very slowly soak a tree, is where the water will actually penetrate and go down nice and deep. And, you know, if you have time on your hands, you can do that. I would do 4 locations around each tree. And that's just, I would do that maybe once a month, just to make sure that I'm keeping some moisture down deep. I consider the deep moisture to be like a reservoir where, where the water will store and it'll avoid the quick evaporation that happens on the surface. That's the other reason why we use mulches, right? People put mulch in the garden, usually some sort of a composted mulch. Like in the Okanagan, we have Ogogrow and we have Nature's Gold products that are available. And those products are great to just put on the surface of the soil, right on the soil, touching the soil, and about 2.5 to 3 inches thick, and not on the plants so much. The plants don't like it touching the stems if you can avoid it. But this really helps. Once you get moisture in that earth, it holds it in there because it keeps the sun from desiccating, the wind from drying it out, all those things. It keeps the weeds from growing. At least it reduces their growth. And but it feeds the soil and the soil microbes because it's composty. And that just makes a healthy soil, and the plants are healthy, so they have less pests, less issues, less diseases, all of the above, less water requirements. Mulching is just a good thing. Remember, the word mulch just means surface covering to help to hold moisture and prevent weeds. So there's a lot of different types of mulches that you can use, but the composted ones are best, especially put straight onto the soil surface. Gives you the healthiest sort of environment, that's for sure. Alrighty, so there you go. We're going to take an early break, and hopefully you guys will give us a few calls, write down some questions, and don't be afraid to call 250-862-2525, pretty much on any cell phone. That'll work. And also our 1-800 number, which I don't have right here in front of me at the moment, but it's available, and they do mention that on the break. So give us a call after this break, and we'll be back with more of The Garden Show.
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6: Welcome back, everyone. And we're going to just go on to a very popular topic at this time of year. And for anybody who's planting plants or flowers and they want to get some really long-blooming plants, when it comes to annuals are really the favorite for length of bloom, because they bloom as long as they're growing, they seem to be blooming. And the bigger they get, the more you get out of them. They're fabulous. But, of course, in the wintertime, you just sort of clean them up in the fall and get rid of them, and the next year you replant. And they are hard to beat, that's for sure. But there are some really good long-blooming perennials, and this is what you might want to write down, because we have a few that I think you might want to take note of. And some of these plants are just fabulous because they start really early in the season, and they will often bloom right through until frost. And sometimes a little bit of a trim somewhere in between really kicks them up again, gets them going. But it's often, you know, it's sometimes hard to get

have their season, but some of them just seem to just keep on going. One of my favorites is the Persicaria group, and Persicarias are very, very long blooming, and they are one that will start quite early in the season, and there's many different varieties. So these are called fleece flowers. That's kind of the group. So fleece flower, and they'll start often in April, some of the varieties. There's little low growing ones, medium height, and really tall ones that get about 6 feet high. So all different types of this particular one, but they're all long blooming and pretty tough, easy to grow. So these, some of them will start as early as in April, start to flower. Some of them start in May, but they're early starting. And then once they start, they just go straight through until pretty much a winter. It's just amazing how these things just bloom like mad. So that's a good plant to try in the garden. Also, the newer echinaceas, the hybrid echinaceas, are really, really good. The older echinaceas, we used to just get flowers like in July. It could be end of June through July, but that would be at best, and then they're done. That's it, they're done. But this whole thing with these and new hybridized echinaceas is that they're pretty much ever blooming. Like once they start to flower, right now they're already budding and it's still early in the season for them. They usually don't get going till July, but they're starting in June and they're going to go right through till frost too. And all you have to do with those is maybe a little bit of deadheading, but they're a great plant to add to the garden. And of course, one of my favorites is the Aster fricardi. So the Frickart's Aster. And that's one that I always plant. I have one in every garden that I grow. So they would be, they don't start until July, but once they go in July, they're just a blast of color right through until frost. So that's another really good plant that's easy to manage and, just beautiful, long blooming and just a happy camper and quite drought tolerant as well. So yeah, there's a lot of really good, perennial plants out there that are good. You know, and then the Nepeta group, we talked about that. I think was that, yeah, that one of the Nepetas, that's a catmint family. We have, we had one last week. Was my plant of the week was the, cat's pajamas, it's called, and it's a little tiny miniature variety. And, you know, miniature means, you know, 18 inches in diameter sort of thing, 12 inches high, but just bloom, bloom, bloom, right? From pretty much beginning of May until, end of June. By end of June, you pretty much just cut them back and then they come up again and bloom again right through until the fall. So it's really good to get those long blooming perennials. And what I like about the Nepetas is that there's all different types and all different sizes. So you can get little tiny ones, miniatures, you can get medium size, and you can get very large ones as well. So it's really a cool plant to try. Deer resistant, drought tolerant. Some of the larger ones, and especially some of the old fashioned ones, they tend to seed around quite a bit. So that's a little bit of a negative, but you know, they're still a pretty good plant. They're easy to manage. But these smaller versions, the newer ones are less seedy. They just don't seed nearly as much. And, but they're really, really easy to manage. That's for sure. And pretty nice, mostly blues and purple tones. And you can get them in white now. So there's some white ones as well that are available. So those are some really good plants that I think is, potentially a good, you know, a good example of some good long blooming perennials. Even, you know, one of the old fashioned perennials that I always thought was quite long blooming was the Bleeding Heart. They don't bloom really that much into summer, but they're still in bloom now and we're in approaching June, and they should actually keep blooming until you're into about mid-June, but they started way back in early April. So they were quite a nice long bloomer. And then I find also if you go in and do some trimming out from time to time and take any ones that are finished, the finished blooms, and cut the whole stems out, that encourages new growth and that extends the bloom often right to the beginning of July. Now, the heat that comes on, they're not that crazy about the heat, but, you know, I always think of a Bleeding Heart, by the time you get to middle of July or end of July, you just cut it off right to the ground. And if it comes back, great. If it doesn't, it's fine. It goes dormant until next year. So it's a great plant. So easy to grow and really quite durable. I've had some growing in areas where I really didn't water much at all and they were pretty happy.

0: easy to grow. All right. So, yeah, there you go. So lots of stuff going on. We were talking earlier about the Flower Power Garden Tour that's coming up, and that's a self-guided tour, but you can get tickets, and it helps to keep the gardeners, the garden clubs and the master gardeners, everybody participates in that. Really, really keeps these guys going. So that's always nice to participate in those programs. And also the flower show, which we talked about. So the garden tour is on the 20th of June and the flower show is on the 27th of June. So those are two events you definitely want to mark down on your calendar, and hopefully you can get in on those. They're always so fabulous to check those out and see what's going on in other people's gardens. Alrighty. So yes, there are lots of things going on. And with this, temperatures we've been having, the hots and cools, I think that the plants are just going to leap ahead. I have a fairly big crop of potatoes this year, and I've got some earlies and some lates. But, man, they were looking so good, and they were just looking really great. And then we've been really busy, you know, working on our house and whatnot. And then, I went out the other day. It was on that hot day. We had a hot day where it was over 30 degrees Celsius. And so we go out and they're all wilting. And I'm thinking, oh no. So I run over and grab the hose, and it was hot. It was in the afternoon, and I had to soak them about three or four times with the hose to get the water to penetrate into that dry soil. And, you know, they didn't spring up right away, but by the next morning they had sprung up, and, you know, they didn't miss a beat. And they're just looking fabulous again. So the key was, is as soon as I saw they were wilting, I soaked the tops of the plants first, and then I went and started focusing on the soil. Again, that was one of my tips here just a little while ago, is to remind people when plants wilt, soak them top to bottom so that they alleviates that moisture stress immediately. The longer they sit, if once they're wilted, they only have about 20 minutes, maybe 30 minutes left after that point. So you got to get on it if you see that. So there you go. Other things going on. I'm involved in a bunch of different gardens. I'm just working part-time with the KHS Landscape Professionals. They are just so busy. I think it's kind of hard to squeeze into their schedule. But anyway, they have their annual program going full blast, and that's something I'm often involved in. And I help with the placements of the plants and the purchasing sometimes, and just making sure we get the displays to look really, really good. And so it's always fun to do that. That's something that we're involved in right now. Generally, it's not – most annuals like the warm temperatures as well. So just like I was saying earlier, is that you don't always need to have, you know, these things planted out super early. They often will just sit and wait for the weather to warm up. And then once it's warm enough, hopefully they don't develop any root diseases because of being planted too early, which doesn't help at all. But if they do, once the weather changes and they're doing okay, they just take off and they're fabulous. All right, we're going to go back to the phone lines, and we have Louise on the line. Good morning.
1: Good morning. I have a question with regard to my calla lily plant.
0: Mm-hmm.
1: I have it outside. Bring it in the winter time and store it, and take it out every spring, every April.
0: Mm-hmm.
1: The leaves, which are quite large, and it has five beautiful yellow blooms on it right now.
0: Oh, nice.
1: But something, whether it's gnats in the soil, like little tiny flies,
0: mm-hmm.
1: And the leaves are eaten like almost like a large creature ate them. A whole half of a leaf is gone, like it's chewed up.
0: Wow.
1: So there's a few leaves that are looking like that, and I sprayed them yesterday with just Dawn soapy water,
0: okay,
1: both front and back. And I've heard possibly hydrogen peroxide mixed with water to spray that into the soil. Would that work?
0: Yeah, well, it might have some effect. It's not really the ultimate thing. Like if you're worried, the gnats are actually, they're usually called shore flies. And either fungus gnats or shore flies. And these guys don't really eat or cause any damage to the plant at all. They're just living there because they're taking advantage of an environment that they like. It's usually moisture that they like.
1: Well, this plant got actually soaked the other night when we had a big rainfall.
0: Yeah.
1: So I pulled it underneath for protection. But
0: yeah. It's
1: so
0: in a pot.
1: Do I need to let it dry out a bit and then treat it, the soil?
0: No, no. Remember that the plants in pots, they need water almost every day. So they're really in, are you in the Okanagan?
1: Yes.
0: Yeah.
1: In Kelowna.
0: So in Kelowna, then you know it's even though it doesn't look it's maybe like today it's not going to be really hot, but the air is very dry and it's desiccating the plants. So anything in pots, it just has no ability to get water unless you're watering it. So once it gets summer, water it regular. But what these shore flies, they love that. But you can control them quite easily with mosquito dunks. If you know, if you ever have, like, say, old tires laying around or something that's holding water and the mosquitoes start nesting in there, you know, and you get all these little larvae, you use mosquito dunks, they're called. They're available at almost any hardware store, or they're available at Buckerfield's here in Kelowna. And they're like a little floating disc. And if you had like a pool or a pond, you can just throw one of those in and it just floats around and it slowly dissolves and drops these little bits of bacteria into the water that eat the mosquito larvae. But it also works on shore flies and fungus gnats. So you can take these things and they're kind of crumbly. So you can just take one, break a chunk off of it. You can crumble it up a bit, like with a, like it's just a, crush it up a little bit, and then you sprinkle it over the soil surface, and guaranteed within 24 hours, all those little fungus gnats and shore flies are gone. Because all the larvae, the adults only live for a couple of days, but the larvae will be gone. So that means that they won't proliferate after that.
1: Right. So that's mosquito dunks, did you say?
0: Yeah. D-U-N-K-S.
1: Okay.
0: And so, they're available at stores. You usually get two in a pack, and it's about $5 for a pack. But, one of those things will do a fairly good-sized pond. You just throw it in, and it floats around. But I break them into chunks for my, like, I collect water off my eaves troughs, you know?
1: How should I put this, though, in the pot itself?
0: You just crumble it up. Into like little bits, like into
1: right
0: almost
1: from the package that it comes in.
0: Yeah, you break a chunk off and you just take a small piece of it, like maybe about a half an inch long. It's like a donut shape. You just take a little piece of it and then you smash it up a little bit with anything. It's really easy to smash them. They're kind of soft and crumbly. And then you just sprinkle that over the soil surface.
1: Okay. Great. Thank you for that information. So I shouldn't bother with the hydrogen peroxide.
0: No.
1: Mosquito dunk.
0: No, because it doesn't 100% work.
1: Okay.
0: It may work or may not.
1: Okay. Thank you very much.
0: Okay. Good luck with that. Yeah. Thanks
1: for
0: calling.
1: Thank you.
0: Bye-bye. There you go. Yes. That's the thing for sure. Yes, the mosquito dunks are a secret weapon for sure for many gardeners. I used to have these, like we had everything, like when it comes to gardens, we've had it all, but we had these, an oak barrel insert. So it fits inside of a full-size oak barrel and it rests on the sides, but it's a basin that you can put water in. And so you put it in an oak barrel and you'd fill it with water and you can grow water lilies and water plants in it and stuff and put some goldfish in there. It's just kind of a fun thing to have on a patio. The only issue is they do develop these mosquito larvae that come in there. And next thing you know, you got mosquitoes proliferating. So having those mosquito dunks on hand for something that size, I just break off a little piece, maybe only a half an inch by a half an inch and just throw it into that and 100%, they're all gone within 24 hours, all the larvae anyway. And, it's an amazing little thing that you can do. And it's not superly environmentally dangerous or anything because it's just a bacterium that they grow that eats mosquito larvae and other types of larvae. So there you go. All right, we're going to take a short break here. We do invite your calls and we'll be back right after these messages with more of The Garden Show.
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0: Alrighty, it's that time of year, and we are trying to get our lawns up and going. Some lawns are just going gangbusters, and, you know, those ones that are fertilized really early in the season, they definitely take off, and they, you know, they're happy. Lawns are very heavy feeders, so they need food to keep them nice and thick. And, you know, a thick lawn is easier to manage in some ways because it definitely doesn't need quite as much water. Surprisingly, it kind of acts as its own living mulch on the surface, so it holds moisture in. But it also competes really well against weeds if you have, a reasonable fertilization amount. And just when you do water, water well. I think we're watering lawns only about twice a week at the most now. And so it really, they don't need much more than that. But, you know, if you're doing light waterings, well, they're going to need quite a bit of rewatering, and you're going to potentially see that pretty stressed out. So, but that gap of, with only two waterings a week, you'd think, oh, well, that's not enough. But if, as long as you water enough during that time, so it gets down, you know, at least about 6 inches deep, at least, that will generally be fine. And remember that plants have memory, especially lawns. So lawns, you can teach them that they're going to go without water. It's just the way it is. They get used to it. And so, you're watering long enough. And sometimes what I'll do is I'll set my watering schedule up so that if I have a 30-minute watering cycle, and that, for me, in my yard, I get about 6 inches deep for that. And let's just say it's totally different for every type of sprinkler, but we're just talking about, just on average, random number, 30 minutes to water my lawn once. Then sometimes I'm better to split that into two separate watering, so I have two start times, and I'll have one where it waters 15 minutes, and then it takes a break, runs all the way through the cycle, and then restarts the cycle and comes back and redoes another 30 minutes a little bit later. So that means it allows the first 15 minutes to soak in, and it gets down nice and deep, and then it comes on again after that entire cycle goes, the whole clock runs through. So in other words, I cut my run times in half. And then I just repeat them after the cycle's over. So I have to do the math and figure out what time would the second start time be. I have 3 hours of irrigating, so that means if it's midnight at about 3 a.m., it's going to stop. That's the end of my cycle. So then that means at 3.05 a.m., I can start my second start time and run it again. And what that'll do is just get that nice deep soaking. Really help to get the water down deep so that when you do get heat, even though the surface will get dry, down deep below, there's moisture for those roots. So that's really one of the keys. And then the slight drying between watering is normal, and all plants seem to really like that. Newly planted plants don't particularly like that because their cycles are really fast. If it's in a pot, they pretty much need water every day. So that includes newly planted plants. Even though you just planted it, it's still like it's in the pot. So you really have to water it literally every day to get it to establish. So once it's established, and I'm talking mostly Okanagan here, but let's say in coastal regions, you might say do that every second day or so. But when they're new, they just need that little bit of extra care just to get them to establish. It's generally 4 weeks or so of that regular watering. And then at that point, you can go back to weaning them off and reducing that to their normal water cycle. And so lawn is a prairie plant. It's not a rainforest plant. It doesn't like to be soggy all the time. Not that many plants do, actually, come to think of it. They all like to dry slightly between waterings. So the key is in the Okanagan is to be cognizant of how old the plant is. If it's new, you got to water, water, water to make sure it stays alive. But if it's a year, 2 years, 3 years old, you know, they're okay to go dry between waterings because they can survive it as long as when you water well. And that was my tip from last week. So anybody tuning in week after week, it's really fabulous if you guys are following us. And keep on following us because the things change. And this repeating some of these things over time, eventually they sink in and they can really improve your gardening odds for sure. So, oh, we do have a caller on the line. Losing track here of my messages. There we go. So we have Brenda on the line. Hello, Brenda. How are you?
14: Good morning, Ken. I think you still need an assistant, don't you?
0: I do. I used to have Don here to give me cues, and I'm giving him cues, and we work good together, but then when we're separated, we kind of space out.
14: That's right. You are a very good tandem, and I really enjoy your program on Saturday morning. I forgot to plant hyacinth bulbs in the fall, and I put a couple in the pots early spring, but they're not doing anything. Mm-hmm. Is it worth trying to overwinter them again, or are they just compost?
0: Okay, well, when you say you forgot to plant them, does that mean that you had them in the bulbs in a bag?
14: Yes.
0: And then you forgot to put them in, so then this spring you put them in?
14: Yeah, not until later spring.
0: And are they showing any green?
14: No.
0: Okay, yeah. So, yeah, what happens with bulbs is they have a specific cycle. And the cycle is that they shoot up in the spring and they flower. When they're done flowering, the leaves come out and really expand. And then those leaves will build up that bulb for next year. So then the leaves are growing and then the bulb is getting fatter underground. And then the leaves die off and you trim them off and you just ignore it. And then it goes dormant through the summer, but it's still in the earth and it still needs a bit of moisture. You know, it's still going, but not doing much. And it goes right through the summer and into the fall. And then the fall, it's waiting for about 13 weeks of cool temperatures.
14: Right.
0: And so that means temperatures like, you know, close to freezing, actually. So in the fall, they will not shoot up until they receive those 13 weeks or maybe 10 weeks, right? So then if you don't put them in the fall, the bulb is still good, but it needs the cold. So that's why sometimes when I buy bulbs, especially if I think, gee, I might forget about them, or let's say it gets too cold and I don't get a chance to plant them, I'll just take the bag, roll it up, hopefully it's not too big, and I just stick it in the crisper in my in my fridge and just leave it there for the winter. And then I can take about any time you can plant. You can still plant it. But see, I'm starting to accumulate those 13 weeks because I know after the 13 weeks, they will just go like, spring, and it'll start to push up, and then it'll do its thing.
14: Okay.
0: Those ones may be a write-off. You can always dig up a couple to have a look at them. If they're producing some roots, they might be okay.
14: Yeah.
0: But
14: you think they might have produced roots now? Like, they've been in the pots for probably over a month now or more.
0: Oh, they're in pots? How big are the pots?
14: Oh, big. Big. At least 12-inch. There's two of them in a 12-inch pot, at least, yeah.
0: Okay. Well, yeah, have a look at them. And, you know, if worse comes, if they're still alive, what I would do is I'd plant annuals, you know, on the tops of the pots. And then, just leave them in there.
14: Right. Well, is there any point in trying to put them in the fridge over the winter?
0: No. Next year you wouldn't have to worry about it. If you bought the bulbs in the fall, pot them all up in the fall and then just leave the pots outside or in a shed or something.
14: And
0: then they'll get their cold and they'll shoot up in the spring.
14: Okay. And the same thing with the amaryllis. They've got some beautiful tall green leaves, but I don't see any bud leaves or bud for flowers poking up.
0: Yeah, not yet, but just keep them growing in the pots outside on the patio.
14: Will they?
0: Oh, yeah, just keep them growing like a tropical plant, and then mine just flower randomly throughout the year. Actually, one of mine was beautiful just 2 weeks ago. It was in full bloom. It was beautiful. But you can. Some people try to get them to trigger right at Christmas time, and that's more of a challenge.
14: Yes,
0: but you can do it if you monkey around with it a bit. I just grow them like a tropical, and I grow them outside. And I had one last summer. I just put it outside on the patio with my other plants, and it was okay. It was not too fancy. And all of a sudden, it did it. It shot up a bloom, and it bloomed.
14: Ah.
0: So there you go.
14: Okay, so any special fertilizer or anything to give the amaryllis?
0: No, not really.
14: Nope,
0: and they just
14: really.
0: Don't like the cold like the hyacinths do.
14: Yeah.
0: All right. I got to run.
14: Okay. I know. Okay, thank you very much and enjoy your program. Thanks
0: again. Thank you. All right, take care.
14: Yep. Bye-bye.
0: All right. All right, so we're going to do the tips and plants of the week here and going to move on to another week. So it is our enjoyable time whenever we get here to the show. And this time is about the tips and plants, which we do at the beginning and the end of the show. And today my tip of the week is that burlap is a great tool to use when you're trying to get these patches in the lawn to germinate and fill in with grass seed. Often we put the grass seed down and it just doesn't germinate. You have to keep it constantly wet for at least 2 or 3 days. So if you put the burlap on it, scratch it into the surface, put the seed in, put the burlap on, water through the burlap, water it 2-3 times a day for the next 3 or 4 days. That should get it to germinate and grow, and away you go. Works really well every time. If you can use shady turf seed as a tip, that it germinates faster. All right, my plant of the week this week was the broccoli, as my broccolis were just beautiful, and I've been harvesting them recently, and they just look great. So that's it for this week. Remember to tune in next week for more of The Garden Show, and we will see you then.
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18: Good morning. I'm Kosh Kadan on CFAX 1070 with your 10 o'clock news. Mounties in Quesnel say a 35-year-old man was arrested after a drug trafficking investigation in the city this week. That came after officers executed a search warrant at a home on Redstone Road on Thursday. The RCMP say they seized 400 grams of suspected fentanyl, about 300 pills of what they believe are narcotics, contraband cigarettes, a shotgun, a replica handgun, ammunition, and about $10,000. They say the individuals were later released, but note that they may face charges at a later date, and investigators are encouraging anyone with information to come forward. Elsewhere, Mounties are crediting a Logan Lake resident for helping officers remove an impaired driver from the road. They say that around 2 p.m. on Thursday, a witness observed a man leaving a pickup truck that was parked behind a grocery store and appeared unsteady and smelled of liquor. The news release says a witness contacted the RCMP and provided a description of the person and the vehicle, and officers quickly located the car. It says a roadside breath test was done and the driver was confirmed to be impaired and has received a 90-day prohibition and 30-day vehicle impoundment. Meanwhile, Calgary and communities to its west prepare for rising river waters over the weekend. A melting snowpack and forecasted rains are expected to lift the Bow River and other streams to higher levels than normal. For example, Banff is putting flood barriers in place just in case. Alex Kwan is a public information officer with the Calgary Fire Department, and he says there are full-size trees being pushed along the river.
19: Our aquatic rescuers just finished up their training. We have a new group of water rescuers, so they're doing their evolutions, but they experienced very, very fast-moving water, very cold conditions. So that's where part of the reason why we're issuing our boating advisory, just to keep people safe.
18: Meanwhile, Canada Post workers are set to wrap up voting on a new tentative agreement after more than 2 years of labour strife.
20: 55,000 union members began voting in April on a five-year contract, which includes wage increases of 6.5% and 3% in the first 2 years. The Canadian Union of Postal Workers says it expects to release results of the vote on Monday. Canada Post and the union have long sparred over wages and structural changes to the Postal Service, with workers having taken to the picket line on multiple occasions throughout the bargaining process. On Friday, the Postal Service reported it had lost $205 million before taxes in the first quarter of the year. Don Mitchell, The Canadian Press.
18: Elsewhere, high-profile prizes for the Canadian Screen Awards will be handed out during the televised ceremony tomorrow night. But some awards are coming in earlier. The most talked-about hockey romance series and a groundbreaking Inuk comedy will compete to see who can collect more hardware at the CSA's scripted ceremony tonight. Heated Rivalry has 18 nominations in the drama categories, while North of North has a leading 20 nods for comedy awards. Your CFAX weather up next. It's going to be a mix of sun and cloud today in the greater Victoria area, but skies will clear early this afternoon. There is some wind west 20 kilometres an hour, except gusting to 60 near the Juan de Fuca Strait this afternoon. Temperatures may reach highs of 17 degrees, except 14 near the water. The UV index is high at around 6. I'm Koch Cadden on CFAX 1070. If it's happening, it's here. It's coming up to 10:04.
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23: Kyle Wilson,
22: and
24: Catherine Abbott, the dinosaur lady.
22: Thanks all for being here. And for those of you listening live on CFAX, great to have Koch Cadden back with us. After a couple weeks in Boston, she has some advice for you on a tech side. We'll get to that in a couple minutes here. We have so much to talk about, Kyle. Don't know where to begin here. The show notes, for those of you that are new, tech-talk.ca. TECH-TALK.ca. And then you will find that there are several notes staring you in the face. The one in red, May 30th and 31st, are the specific notes for this weekend, Kyle. But we have several collections of other notes in there.
23: Yes, we do, including travel tech tips as well.
22: Well, actually, why don't we do that? Koch, is it okay if we do that? So, first of all, welcome. For those of you that listen in the Okanagan or on our podcast, you won't hear her wonderful Irish accent. But for those of you that are with us live on Saturday, great to have you back.
24: Yeah, it's great to be back.
22: You were in Boston.
18: I was in Boston. Yeah, it was great.
22: Now, there we go. Boston said with an Irish accent. Well, of course, there's so many people in Boston that are Irish. I guess you fit in really well there.
18: Yeah, actually, I was over there with my best friend, Ali, who is training as a speech and language therapist. And she actually pointed out a really interesting thing about the accent, because Irish accents, I don't know if listeners have heard it, have a very harsh or. So we say Harvard and things like that. But it's really interesting to be in the most Irish city abroad, and they've dropped their or. So they say have it. They don't.
22: Yes, that's the Boston accent.
18: That's the Boston accent. But like, you know, it's interesting to have such a Irish diaspora over there. And they say ca.
22: That must have been fun for you to be there, aside from the other reasons, just listening to people.
18: Yeah, it was really cool. And to hear Ali dissect why that is and all of that was really interesting, yeah.
22: But you have a travel tech tip for us.
18: I do indeed, yeah. I mean, on the way over, we decided to do pre-clearance in Canada, because they're all a bit worried about what that's going to look like in the Trump era, doing customs in the US. Yeah. And I realized, on the way over to the US, so we were going via Vancouver and Toronto, mm-hmm. the layover was super short in Toronto to Boston. And I had been in the US before, so I knew that customs could be, you know, quite a lengthy process. And I was really worried about this, so I was Googling, and I found the app that I think a lot of people don't know about.
22: So it's MPC.
18: The MPC Border Security app. Yeah. And now I was a bit hesitant to download it onto my phone, obviously with everything else going on in the US and that kind of thing. But I will say, in a situation of crisis and for, you know, for convenience, I did download it, and it took me, I'd say, less than 20 minutes to go through border security. And I mean, half the plane didn't make that flight because they were all stuck in customs. And it was funny, when I went up to the line, so the line for the app, they said, oh my God, I've never seen an Irish passport use this app.
22: A lot of people don't realize that. They think it's just Canadians, but no, many countries are eligible. We put it, it's in our travel tech tips, but I brought it over as well into the show notes for this weekend. So you'll find it down there, item number 23B. This is the official app from U.S. Customs and Border Protection, and it replaces the old, what was it called? Mobile Passport. So it's now called MPC, Mobile Passport Control, and it replaces Mobile Passport. It's free, and I need to update it because it says it can be used by Canadians and Americans, so I need to put in that people from many countries. Yeah. How long did it take you to do the stuff on the app while you were waiting?
18: Less than 10 minutes. You know, now you do have to do it when you arrive to the airport, so you can do a couple of things beforehand, but then once you arrive, you get your kind of place in the queue, or you get your ticket or whatever, your virtual ticket. But yeah, I would definitely recommend it. You know, these things, I often hear them being really useful, and I'm like, how useful are they really? How much time do you save? This was incredibly useful. We would not have made that flight, absolutely fact. But it has been deleted off my phone since, because I don't trust it.
22: Oh, well, no, it just sits there. There's nothing to do. It just, it's a sort of dormant app, Kyle, until you go and reactivate it to use it again.
18: Oh, yeah.
22: Yeah, they're not spying on you as much. Thanks for the advice. That's really helpful.
18: Yeah, no worries.
22: Glad to have you back.
18: Thank you.
22: Right above that, Kyle, is the other half, is 23A in our notes. And that, if you're coming back to Canada, you can use ArriveCan to pre-clear customs. ArriveCan got sort of a bad name because they spent a fortune developing it back in the days of COVID, because you needed to prove all that stuff. Mm-hmm. Now it's just used there for pre-clearance. Doesn't work when you're flying back into Kelowna or Victoria. It only works when you're flying into the major airports that have the kiosks. At some point, we'll probably get them as part of the Victoria Terminal expansion that's coming. But for that, yeah. And the same thing that Koch said, it can save enough to make you to enable a tight connection if you're incoming flight is late. So if you're flying in from somewhere to Vancouver and then you're going to get the puddle jumper back here to Victoria.
23: Exactly. I personally use both apps, and they are lifesavers.
22: They're absolutely free. So there we go. So if you know somebody that's going traveling, if they're going to the USA, then MPC, which is 23B in the notes, and ArriveCan is 23A. Both are in our travel tech tips. Items 13A and B is along with a whole bunch of other tips from people like Koch. That's where those all come from. So thank you to everybody that contributes those. Now, phone lines are not yet open, but Jeff is already there. So, Jeff, you get to sneak ahead of the queue. Speaking of customs lineups, welcome aboard Tech Talk, Jeff.
1: Thank you, Alan. Love your show, and hopefully you can help me with this little problem that's arisen as a result of me joining a new committee, and I'm not getting communications from the communicating person for the committee. They are on a Mac, as I am.
22: Yeah.
1: Their email address is an @me.com email address.
22: Yeah, so that's an Apple address. Yep. That's iCloud Mail.
1: And I'm on a Yahoo.com. Don't scold me too bad. But I'm not getting any emails from that email person.
22: Did you check your junk folder?
1: Oh, yeah.
22: That's normally the problem with Yahoo, with Apple. The security on Apple is so tight. Quite often, people on Yahoo, and if you call Apple support or use their app, they will scold you when you tell them Yahoo. You really, Jeff, you got to get off that platform. Unfortunately, it's not easy, Kyle, to get off Yahoo anymore. You can't do forwarding. You literally have to reach out to everybody in your email list and say, hey, here's my new address. Now, you mentioned that you're on a Mac. Do you have any devices that are not Apple? Like, do you have any Windows computers or...
1: No, I'm on a Mac computer, and I've got an iPhone, and all my PCs have all gone by the wayside.
22: So, Kyle, that's easy.
23: He
22: can easily, and you can move the messages that are in. Are you using the Mac Mail app to get your email?
1: No, I'm using Yahoo Mail.
22: Oh, no, but so how do you get your messages? What do you click on to get your emails?
1: Yahoo.
22: Okay, so you don't use the Mac Mail app. So you can try that first. Well, mind you, if it's not showing up in your Yahoo...
23: It wouldn't show up there either.
22: So you're actually using the web page for Yahoo Mail.
1: Yes.
22: Okay, well, what you can do is you can add your Yahoo Mail to your Mac Mail app, so you'll have your iCloud email there, and below it will be your Yahoo Mail. And then you can drag all the current messages into your iCloud Mail. And then you just simply have to start reaching out to everybody in your inbox one by one saying, hey, please note my new email address. Please update your contact info. And then once you're no longer anybody of importance in your Yahoo Mail, you can delete it from your Mac. You'll still have it, but you can still have it in your Mac. There's no way to do the forwarding. In the USA, there is a way of doing, you can pay for Yahoo Mail Plus, and it allows you to forward, and I think you have to pay like $20 a month or something like that, but not in Canada or outside the USA. That's an American thing only. Sorry, I don't really have another workaround for you, but at least you can move all your messages that you currently have in your inbox and your outbox. You can move all of those over so they'll automatically show up on your phone.
1: Have you got something in the show notes regarding this, Alan? Because I think I got what you're saying, but I just want to be sure.
22: Not really, because it is a little tricky. And to be honest, it's there's not many. Not yelling. There's not many of you left that are doing that problem. If you want to contact Kyle in particular, because he is a Mac expert, which I am the first to admit I am not. But I'm looking at you, Kyle, relatively straightforward for you
23: it
22: to help
23: should be.
22: Help Jeff do that?
23: Yeah.
22: Yeah, okay. But then he can help you with the techie part, but the manual part is going to be to reach out to all your people. Start with the people that are most important to you, Duke. And when you give them your new email address, Kyle can show you how to put a signature on. So whenever you send an email from your iCloud address, it says, hey, please note my new address. The important part is psychological, Kyle. Your friends and family are going to be suspicious that you might have been hacked.
23: Yes.
22: So when you send the first email to Cousin Ethel that has that message in it, it's a good idea to say, P.S., so you know it's really me changing my email address, blah, blah, blah, and tell Cousin Ethel something that only she would know about you, or that only you would know about her. Otherwise, people are being trained. We've made people suspicious, Kyle. She'd be on the phone saying, you've been hacked. So, yeah. But that's the only way around. Anybody else that's still using Yahoo, it's owned by Global Asset Management, and they data mine the ever-living out of it even more than Google. They have somewhere, the last time I checked, it was more than 6 dozen partners. They are using it for, they're using it for an online casino platform in Wales. So you will get a flood of gambling messages as well. Okay, on that note, lots more to talk about on the show today. We have some deals for you, including if you want a MacBook Neo, not on sale, it's just that they actually have a few. We'll tell you where you can get them there. Some more scams to warn you about. And we've also going to have classes going to be in session, Kyle, with a professor from Cambridge.
23: Yes.
22: If your laptop feels buzzy when you touch it. And also, we're going to give you a couple things. I just realized so many of the people that I helped this week, the solution was right in front of everybody and very simple. So we're going to teach you how to do a cold boot on your device, whatever your device is. That plus now your turn as well. Plus 1-250-386-1161 while we're live on Saturday morning, May the 30th. That will connect us by text. If you do, please include your first name somewhere in the body of the text. And by phone, that will go to Catherine and she'll field them for us.
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22: 20 after the hour on Tech Talk for the final weekend of May 2026. Glad to have you along. Kyle Wilson is in studio with us. Kyle is a Collwood-based IT specialist who, like many of the people that join us, wears numerous other hats. Are you still getting any time to do anything for Business Insider?
0: Not a lot lately.
22: But you are still a Wikipedia administrator?
0: Yes.
22: And contributor as well. Glad to have you here. You add so much to the show. Thanks for being here.
0: Thank you for having me.
22: Okay, so one of the items that you will see in the show notes there is item number 21. Suppliers are racing to keep up with orders for Apple's incredibly popular MacBook Neo. They are $799 Canadian. You can spend $200 extra to get a model with double the storage and Touch ID, which if your budget allows, I would recommend. But they're proving incredibly popular, so much, Kyle, that Apple can't keep up?
0: No, they definitely can't. Suppliers have been tasked with doubling their original order to 10 million units in an attempt to try to meet demand.
22: They literally come in and go out. So the reason I thought I'd mention that is Ricky Winder, our friend at London Drugs Tillicum Center here in Victoria, he texted to say that on his arrival at work this morning, he got three MacBook Neos, two silver, one blush color. These are the base model. They are $799. So I texted him and said, start your stopwatch and see how long they will last. He said they normally last the day, as in somebody will buy them all during the day. So I said, well, we will fix that. So if you are in the market for a MacBook Neo and listening to us here in Victoria live on Saturday morning, there you go. One blush, two silver color, $799, London Drugs Tillicum Center. They are going to be in short supply. If you want a specific one, a color, or you also want the one that has the extra storage and Touch ID, Ricky says you can go down and plunk down your credit card info, and they will make a special order and get one from their warehouse supply. So the stores only get a couple, two and three, things like that. But if you specifically want one, then you can do it that way. Okay, text here that came in, and this was news to me as well. Actually, not a text, it's an email. And this is from Bethsy. She said, I received a text message from Stats Canada. Not knowing if it was a scam or not, I went to the Stats Canada webpage and confirmed that they are now using text messages for surveys, and she's put a picture in of the message. The message you get says, Stats Canada sent you an invitation letter to complete an online questionnaire. Please refer to it for your secure access code and complete your questionnaire at blah, blah, blah, blah. And so, yes, that is a real thing. Stats Canada says, to accommodate Canadians' preferences, Statistics Canada is now using text messaging in addition to phone calls and email to remind selected survey participants to complete their online questionnaire. So there you go. So thank you for checking that, Betsy, to make sure that that is real. Back to the phone lines and Graham. Hi, Graham. Welcome aboard.
7: Glad to be aboard, Alan, and morning, Catherine and Kyle. Looking at a email, it looks like it would appear to be Canadian, then BRE, probably the bread, Interact E, Transfer,
22: yes.
7: China, what have you.
22: That's real. That's not a scam. We talked about this the last couple of weeks. We put a picture of it in the show notes. $49.11, correct?
7: That's what appears on the screen, yeah.
22: Yes. So you didn't give them, when this was originally set up and you registered for it, you didn't give them your auto bank deposit info. So now they're sending you the link so you can deposit it into your bank account. So yes, go ahead, proceed and do that. Next time there's one of these, because we have a couple more class action settlements coming. Kyle, Battery Gate, one from Apple, we're still waiting for, things like that. You want to give them your bank. You don't never give them your password. You just give them your bank account and your account number, and then it'll go in as an auto deposit, and you just get an email saying the money is in your account. So that's a good thing.
7: And what is done as far as opening this up, Alan, what is the process as far as once I open up the email, what is the process from there?
22: Oh, there's a button that you click on. And it takes you to a list of banking institutions. You click on yours. If you have the bank app on your phone, it will open up the bank app so you know it's really them. If not, it will take you to the bank login webpage, and the address at the top will be the address of your bank, not a scam. So, yeah, I'm glad you're being careful, but no problem at all.
7: Well, much appreciated. Thank you very much.
22: All right. Thanks for checking. Thank glad you. You're being careful, Graham. That's an important one. So anybody else, if you registered for that and you haven't received your money yet, check your junk mail folder. Three people I helped this week. It was in their junk, so we just dragged it over and clicked on the link. There we go. Okay, so one of the things that we thought that we would take some time to do, and we'll do this after the news break at the bottom of the hour, how to cold boot your phone or computer if it start acting up. It's different from restarting. So Catherine and Kyle and I will go through the different options there. I've put it in the show notes at item number 10. Recommend at the bottom of the note, there is a PDF version of the note, and there's a little square with an arrow coming out of it. If you click on that and then print it, you can put it somewhere where it will be handy for you there. A couple specials to mention that we discovered. If you want a great new Android phone, Freedom Mobile has a super sale this weekend on Samsung's Galaxy SE25 FE. I put SE because I'm thinking Apple World. So I'm fixing that note right now. So it's the FE, which stands, Kyle, for Fan Edition. So it's basically a few bells and whistles less than what's in the really expensive S25. But it's an awesome phone. And this weekend, it is free when you sign up for Freedom's $50 a month plan, which gives you way more data than you would ever need. 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I checked, and the S25 FE, if you just walk in the store and buy it, is $920. 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This is phenomenal because it includes the Roam Beyond. 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Ouch. So it definitely makes sense for you to buy it outright at the end of 2 years. And even if you do have a newer phone, you could just sell it and pocket the money because that's a $749 saving. I put links into those both there at the top of our tech deals this weekend section of our show notes at tech-talk.ca. And Kyle, for people looking for a basic laptop at a great price, there's only 10 of these. But our friend Gary at Tesseract has 10 more.
8: Yes, the T480 laptop from Lenovo. 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
22: So $300 gets you the base model with 8 gigs of RAM and a 256 gig solid state drive. If you want more powerful machine, then for $429, 16 gigs of RAM and a 500 gig solid state drive. These are excellent starter laptops, great for surfing the web, doing emails, watching YouTube, Netflix, etc. Not for heavy duty video editing or gaming because the processors are not powerful enough for that. Gary's got 10 only of each of them available on a first come, first serve basis on Monday when Tesseract reopens 715 Broughton near Douglas Street. Oh, and one other thing, we mentioned last weekend about the new generation of refurbished EcoTank printers. I did my first setup of the 2988, with Joan in Sydney. And we used the Epson Smart Panel app, which she installed on her iPad, Kyle. And she said, I would have been scared, but I think I could have done this myself. Cause I said, I'm just going to walk you through it and you're going to follow the instructions and do it. Really great setup. And when it's all set up, you don't have to go through the alignment test yourself. You print out the alignment page, put it on the scanner and press the button, and it's awesome. Precisely aligns itself. Really impressed. On sale this weekend, $210 instead of $400. Again, links to that are in the show notes as well. News update, then we're back with more.
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18: Canada's lengthy Stanley Cup drought continues. Hockey's most iconic trophy has extended its decade-long residency in the United States for at least another year after the Montreal Canadiens fell to the Carolina Hurricanes in the best of seven Eastern Conference final. That sets up a Stanley Cup final between the Hurricanes and the Vegas Golden Knights starting on Tuesday. The last time a Canadian team hoisted the sport's holy grail was a 1992-93 campaign. Meanwhile, personal electric vehicles are becoming a popular and highly social leisure activity in Canadian cities after dark. Josh Hunter has been leading his group PEV Edmonton on night rides for 5 years. Hunter says they've built a secure environment for all ages to participate. Other cities like Ottawa, Vancouver and Halifax have also had groups that post on social media about their after-hours e-vehicle rides. I'm Coach Cadden on CFAX 1070. If it's happening, it's here.
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5: As we roll on for the final weekend of May 2026, wow, this has gone by quickly. 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
5: Holy crap.
6: I know. Where did the time go, Alan?
7: It flies.
6: I've been having so much fun on the show. It's going to be really sad to leave.
5: Yes, it is. Kyle Wilson is with us as well, college-based IT specialist. Before we get to classes, going to be in session very shortly, but Sony Canada is in town here in Victoria today to unveil something they say 20 years in the making. Their brightest and most colorful TVs at any viewing angle. Atlas Audio Video Unlimited here in Victoria gets the Canadian launch of Sony's flagship RGB TV. It's Chiraz Fowd from Sony Canada is here to unveil. It's the Bravia 9 M2 True RGB TV. And this is something they've been working on for many years. So Atlas Audio Video till 5:30 today while we're live on Saturday. If you're listening on Sunday, they're closed. It's there. But they get to keep the set for the unveiling there. So I'm curious to go down and see how much of an improvement it is. The big thing is apparently the viewing angle.
7: It'll be quite impressive, though, yeah. I imagine.
5: Because this is a big change for Sony, because after this, Sony TVs will then be made not by Sony, but they will be made by TCL out of China. Mm. Sony's getting out of making the TV business. They just can't see a way to make money going forward because the prices have gone. So TCL's agreed to take all that, including this kind of innovation, and incorporate it into the new models. So the marketing and manufacturing, but it'll still say Sony on it, but that's a big one. So if you're down there, Atlas Audio Video Unlimited, Yates and Vancouver, across from London Brugs. Okay, shall we go? Class shall be in session. We have a double class for you today. We think you will find it worthwhile. And class number one is in our show notes, Kyle, at item number 10. How to cold boot your phone or computer. This is something that in your work, I'm sure you do quite often for people. How often does it fix the problems that people call you with?
7: A lot. Very often.
5: So we'll start with this. A cold boot is not the same as restarting your device. It clears out all the hardware state memory and start menu commands and builds a fresh list of what's supposed to happen when the device restarts. I compare it in human terms to having a cranky spouse or grandchild, and you tell them to go sit in the corner and come back when they're prepared to behave better. Except there's no button that does that. So it won't fix all the problems, but I would say 90%. The reason I put it in the notes this weekend is because I just realized when I was driving into town yesterday that probably 15 times this week, more than dozen times, people called me and said, hey, my mouse won't work, or hey, the Wi-Fi won't work, or hey, this, or this is freezing. And I said, okay, let's just do a cold boot. Oh, I've already restarted. And I go, no, we're going to do a cold boot. And they go, oh, that solved it. Thank you. You're a genius. And I go, no, not really, but thank you. So let's go through these. Catherine, on a Windows PC.

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1: Hold down the power button for 20 seconds. It'll go off after about 6 seconds, but hold it down for 20 seconds, then release it, wait a second, and press the power button. It'll take longer to come back to life as it builds a new start menu.
0: Yeah, so wait until all the icons have reappeared across the bottom, Mac or Windows, before you try to open the mail and see if it's now working, things like that, but that will do it.
2: On an iPhone or iPad with Siri enabled, say out loud, oh, I shouldn't have said that word. sorry, everybody. Restart my iPhone or iPad.
0: So when Kyle says S, he's meaning S-I-R-I. We just don't want to say the word out loud because those of you, especially that have HomePods, it will trigger and she'll go, yes. So we're...
2: She'll reply, just to be clear, you want me to restart this device? Reply, yes, and you'll hear a ding, and the screen will go black. After about 10 seconds, you'll see an Apple logo, and when it goes away, you can enter your passcode to unlock your device, and it should be good to go.
0: It's worth doing this. I mean, now, if you're listening to us on said device, you might want to wait till a newscast to do this or commercial break. But I would encourage you to try this just so you get used to doing it when nothing's acting up. And then you may even notice a difference anyway. Now, if you have an iPhone that does not have Siri enabled, on the left edge of your phone, give a quick push to the volume up button, followed by a quick push to the volume down button. Next, hold down the sleep wake button on the right edge of the phone until the screen goes black and an Apple logo appears. Let go. After about 10 seconds, the logo will go away and you can enter your passcode.
1: 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Next, hold down the power button until the screen goes black and an Apple logo appears. After about 10 seconds, the logo will go away and you can enter your passcode.
0: There you go. Now, the next one is a little tricky because it's not completely universal, Kyle.
2: Exactly. On an Android phone or tablet, the exact combo does vary. But for most Android devices, if you hold down both the power and volume down buttons for 20 seconds, the screen should go black and then the device will restart out of a cold boot with the manufacturer's logo. When that happens, release the buttons.
0: Now, if you have an internet modem and you just discover that like the TV is glitchy or the internet speed isn't as good as it is, check with other people in the household before you do this. Otherwise, you may hear a... from down the hall, or you may get bad words from down the hall because you just cut them off and they were watching something. But on an internet modem, remove the power cord for 2 minutes. We used to say 20 seconds, but the technology has actually evolved. You want to do 2 minutes and then plug it back in. Wait about 2 more minutes for the modem lights to cycle through the reboot because it's actually going to reprovision the connection to the server in Vancouver or Edmonton or depending where you're listening to us in Canada in another city. So instead of trying to reestablish the connection that was there before, which was cranky, it actually sets up a new internet path. And that tends to solve the vast majority of the problems.
2: Exactly. And on a cable TV box, you remove the power cord for about 30 seconds, then plug it back in and wait for the box to reinitiate and reauthenticate with your cable TV provider. The on-screen program guide may take a few minutes to fill back in with all the channels and programs.
0: That on-screen guide, if you want a geeky term, it's called the IPG, Internet Program Guide, because the information streams into your TV box over the internet and all the channels start to fill in. They all send to say TBD. Or TBA, to be announced, and then they all fill in. And because there's so many channels, it can take 10 or 15 minutes.
1: And finally, on a printer, remove the power cord for 30 seconds, then plug it back in. Press the power button. You may get a message on the printer screen about the power having been lost. You can dismiss this. If there were several print jobs waiting that wouldn't print, they may now start printing. If you tried to print the same document several times, you can press the printer's stop button 3 times to cancel all remaining print jobs.
0: Yeah, because that one, because then people do, I printed the recipe, didn't work. I'll print the recipe again, didn't work. And after about 7 times, you then realize there's a problem. So when you do what Catherine said, then suddenly, recipe 1, recipe 2, and if it's 3 pages, stop!
2: Exactly.
0: Now, I created a PDF of those notes, and I put it at the bottom of the note itself. So this is item 10 on our show notes. I encourage you to go to it, click on it, print it out, put it in a place you can find easily, because it's only a question of time before all of us have one or more of these problems, Kyle.
2: Indeed.
0: It's the most common thing that we help people with, whether it's by text or by phone call. So there you go. Okay, now, Professor
2: Class number two. If you ever wondered why devices can feel buzzy while charging, here is Cambridge professor Hannah Fry.
3: Have you ever noticed that when you're charging your laptop, particularly if it's one with a metal case like a MacBook, and when you lightly drag your finger across the lid, it feels almost buzzy, like it's vibrating? It's not vibrating, but you're also not making it up. And the reason why it feels like that is absolutely wild. So the power that's coming out of your wall is huge. It's dangerous and it's pulsing back and forth 50 times a second. If you pumped all of that power straight into your laptop, it would instantly melt. So what your charger block is doing is turning that violently pulsing power down into this tiny, smooth, safe trickle of electricity. Chargers, however, are not perfect. And so some of that pulsing electricity manages to leak into the metal casing of your laptop. Your finger gives it a route to find the ground. However, you are not feeling electricity. The current is way too small to shock your nerves. What you are actually feeling is a sort of tactile illusion, because as that current is pulsing through the casing, it is actually creating a tiny electrostatic attraction between your finger and the metal. Once you touch the metal, that electrostatic pull is literally grabbing your skin, letting go, grabbing it, letting go, grabbing it, letting go. And so as you drag your finger across the case, the electrostatic pull keeps tugging more and then less, and then more and then less, subtly changing the friction underneath your skin. Now, your brain has absolutely no idea how to process an electrostatic microcurrent. And so instead, it just sends a message to your consciousness that says, I think the metal is vibrating. By the way, if you do want to make the effect stronger, you actually need to be slightly sweaty. The salt in your sweat makes you a better conductor, which makes the electrostatic pull stronger. And so if your laptop ever feels aggressively buzzy, maybe just go and wash your hands.
0: Wow.
2: She is a professor at Cambridge, currently teaching the public understanding of mathematics. She is hosts of programs for the BBC, among others. She also won in mathematics the Asimov Prize and the David Attenborough Award. She has a very fascinating channel with a lot of things.
0: Yeah. So we put that in. Kyle put that in as item number 47 in our show notes, or you can just go to YouTube and search for why devices sometimes feel buzzy. That was really fascinating.
2: It is. And then she added in the comments on this one, which yep. I screenshotted but I can't find right now, is that the same effect and the same principle that applies, you can also feel on other people's skin. If they hold a charging phone or tablet while sitting on a bed or somewhere where their feet are off the ground so that they aren't grounded, and you keep your feet on the ground and gently stroke their skin with your finger, you will feel them buzzing, provided that your hand is slightly sweaty.
0: Wow, that is fascinating. That is really cool. Thank you for finding that, Kyle. Okay, we're going to take a quick break. Phone lines are open as our text channels while we are live on Saturday morning. +1-250-386-1161. We have the World Hockey Championship semifinal game coming up at the top of the hour at 11 o'clock Saturday morning. So if you want to leave us at that time and go watch to see if we can beat Finland to make it into the final against Switzerland, we will understand. You can pick up the rest of us on the podcast. That game will be on TSN 4, and if we do make it into the final, that will be Sunday at 11:20 a.m. in Zurich, Switzerland.
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0: As we continue on Tech Talk, your calls are welcome while we're live on Saturday morning. +1-250-386-1161. Arlene, you have a home phone, so therefore there is no plus one option. Well, there's a one, but you don't need that. But there's no plus button. That's only on mobile phones because home phones are going away. So you're not missing something. On a dial pad on a mobile phone, Kyle, people often say, where's the plus? When you're storing the phone number, it's easy to find. But on the actual dial pad, if you bring up the keypad button on your phone, doesn't matter whether it's Android or Apple, you hold down the zero key. If you look on the screen, there's a little tiny plus at the bottom of the zero. You have to hold the zero button down for 1 second, and then it becomes a plus. Sneaky little thing there. Okay, Claire's up next. Hi, Claire. Welcome aboard Tech Talk.
12: Hi.
0: How can we help?
12: Thanks for taking my call.
0: You're welcome.
12: It's my husband actually is having a problem, and he has a phone he's had for about 7 or 8 months. It's on contract with Rogers.
0: Yeah.
12: And yesterday, randomly, it started overheating on him and would shut down in the middle of calls, turn his phone off, wouldn't accept incoming calls, and he was sitting at the side of the highway with a police officer behind him with lights flashing while they were waiting for a tow truck to come and get him.
0: Ooh.
12: So it was, he needed his phone to be working, and it wasn't. And he's gone on hold with Rogers this morning for half an hour, and they say he's 67th in line.
0: Yeah, he doesn't need to do that. You can tell him he can hang up on that one. It's not a Rogers issue. It's an actual physical phone issue. Kyle, I'm guessing it's going to turn out to be a defective battery.
2: Yeah, that sounds like it.
0: It could be something else, but that's the most likely one. He can put it in against a cold can beverage of something or against an ice pack if it's super hot. But I would take it down to the store of his choice. Is it an iPhone or an Android phone?
12: It's an iPhone, and he has AppleCare.
0: Okay, in that case, I would go either to London Drugstore or to Jump Plus in Mayfair Center, and they should be able to plug it in and diagnose it right away. And if it's a brand new phone, then they will have the battery on hand and should be able to do that replacement. They'll get authorization from Apple and should be able to do that same day, possibly even within a couple hours. But yeah, be careful when it gets super hot like that.
12: Is it something, though, that because he ordered it from Rogers and they mailed it to him is how he got it, so another store will still help them out?
0: Oh, absolutely, because he's got AppleCare. That's the key. Even though the phone came from Rogers, Apple will take care of it through AppleCare, and London Drugs and Jump Plus are both authorized Apple service centers, so not a problem. Now, it could be some other things. It could be something got into the charge port, stuff like that. But when it's getting that hot and doing the shutdown, that normally means the thermal switch is clicked. And normally it's because the battery has got a problem in it. iPhones are pretty rare, but it's not. But there's so many millions of them, it does happen.
12: Okay. Right. Well, thank you so much. That's really helpful.
0: And I can't help with the flashing lights part, but
12: it was a good thing because they were stopping people from hitting him. So
0: it
12: was good.
0: That's great. Yeah.
12: But yeah.
0: Stress that you don't need.
12: No, absolutely.
0: Let us know how that
12: but
0: works
12: now
0: out.
12: Now you've resolved it.
0: Yeah, but it shouldn't cost.
12: Thank you very much.
0: All right, take care. Yeah, that's whenever overheating. That's what you can do. I literally had a friend who had this same issue. It turned out it was some stuff got into the charging port, but we didn't know that at the time, and it was almost too hot to touch. So I said, just go put it on the shelf in the fridge. Mm-hmm. Let it cool down, and then you can deal with it. And as soon as she took it back out, it started to heat up again. So I said, okay, put it in the fridge and then go. Fortunately, there's a London drugstore just a few blocks from her. They went right down there and they spotted the problem right away. And it was shorting out the charging port. So they cleaned it out. So yeah, it was steel wool. Because I'm thinking lint, that's not going to, you know, lint is a problem, but it's not going to short stuff out. She had some steel wool that she was working on polishing some brass. Mm-hmm. And the steel wool, she put it in her pocket. The fragments were in her pocket where her phone went.
2: That makes sense.
0: Yeah, we tend to overthink these things or sometimes underthink these things. Okay, I need to update the notes, Catherine, and I'll do this during the news, about the cold boot. If you have an iPad or an iPhone, no, this will be an iPad only. I'm thinking out loud, which is dangerous. If you have an iPad that has a fingerprint button, if you don't have SIRI enabled, then there's a slightly different process. If you have the round fingerprint button, not the one on the edge of the device, if you have the round one on the surface, you have to hold down both the sleep-wake button and the round touch button together for 5 or 6 seconds until you get the black screen and the Apple logo. So I will update the notes to put that new addition in there. The PDF that I suggested you download and print will then be out of date. I will have to fix that later in the day and re-upload it into the notes. So I will do that later on Saturday and put a note at the bottom to do that, to tell you to print out the new version only if you have that model. Only if you have an iPad that has the round Touch ID button on the surface, not on the edge. So thank you, Bev, for clarifying that didn't work for you. So I had her do that just method. Sorry. That's what happens when you do these things late at night. Okay. Other stuff that is in there. Try and get to the... Oh, I got an email from David. This is interesting. You can't really appreciate it as much. I don't have an easy way of popping the picture in. He says, I appreciate all your keeping us up to date on technological developments. I like the comments about AI in your recent broadcast. I spotted this wonderful car recently at Costco and wondered what year it was. My first guess was 1957. So when I got home, he took a picture of it. I asked, he says, ChatGPT, Gemini, and Copilot to identify make, model, and year. And I got three different answers. ChatGPT thought it was a 1961 Chrysler Imperial Crown Southampton four-door hardtop. and told him why it was confident at that answer. Gemini said, I would love to answer this. Please upgrade to Pro to access premium AI models, including a file analysis. Copilot said, the car in your photo is DeSoto Firelight or Firedome from the late 1950s, almost certainly a 1959 DeSoto because it has tall, outward canted tail fins unique to 1959. Well, Dave did a bit of digging, and it's actually a 1960 Chrysler New Yorker. Turns out AI is not always that intelligent. He says in his email, granted, I could have provided more details, such as pointing out the New Yorker badge just back of the front wheel, but I was curious to see what AI would do. So, yeah, so AI is awesome, but it's not perfect. And if you're uploading a picture of something, try and find the picture. The picture that you did upload there was really good. But if you'd given it the badge on the front or back, then that would have been more accurate for it, because then it can know what that badge is and do
2: exactly.
0: that.
2: Exactly.
0: Do you ever use the photo upload feature?
2: Sometimes.
0: Yeah. A lot of people don't know it's there. They know they can ask questions, but you can literally take a picture, for example, of a food item at a restaurant or even just off the internet, and then you upload the picture and say, what is this and how do I make it?
2: Yes, and you can also ask it to identify insects or birds or whatever else, too.
0: Yeah, or if you see a logo and you don't know what that logo is for, like on somebody's jersey or something, you can do the same thing. It's a phenomenal thing. But, again, garbage in, garbage out. The answers will not always be right. So if you're going to make a decision based on that answer, then I would do what David did, and I would upload it to a couple different agents, such as ChatGPT, Copilot, Gemini, and see Grok, Claude, and see if you get a different answer. Okay, news update, and then back with part two. Stay with us.
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19: 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I'm Koch Cadden on CFAX 1070 with your 11 o'clock news. The British Columbia Conservative Party will announce its new leader today in Vancouver. The candidates include MLA Ian Black, commentator Caroline Elliott, MLA Peter Miliband, former MP Carrie Lynn Findlay, and entrepreneur Yuri Fulmer. Ballots were sent out earlier this month, and 42,000 members had until yesterday to rank their candidates in a preferred vote. It comes 6 months after former leader John Rustad resigned on December 4th. And the town of Golden has issued an evacuation alert for six properties due to high water on the Columbia River. The town, which is under a flood watch, says residents need to prepare to leave due to potential danger to life, safety, health or property. The alert comes as a wide swath of southeastern British Columbia remains under a flood watch, with risks rising from rainfall and warm weather accelerating snowmelt. Other communities covered by the flood watch include Revelstoke, as well as Cranbrook, Fernie, Kimberley, Creston, Nelson, Castlegar, Trail and Nakusp in the Kootenays. And the federal government is facing increased pressures to say whether it knows how some of its recent policy changes will affect Canada's greenhouse gas emissions.
20: Under the Paris Agreement, Canada pledged to cut emissions 40 to 45% below 2005 levels by 2030. However, climate groups and federal modeling suggest recent policy changes have pushed the country off track even before factoring in the government's latest Alberta energy deal. At a parliamentary committee this week, Environment Minister Julie DeBrusson defended the government's record, pointing to new methane regulations aimed at reducing emissions. Meanwhile, Prime Minister Mark Carney continues to face criticism from opponents who say recent changes have weakened Canada's climate policies while expanding support for fossil fuels and natural gas development. David Augustine, The Canadian Press.
19: Elsewhere in the world, a U.S. official says the military has stopped another merchant vessel trying to break through the American blockade of Iranian ports. The official, who spoke on condition of anonymity, says the ship was disabled by U.S. aircraft in the Gulf of Oman and remains adrift there, adding that American forces have not boarded it. The blockade was launched last month in response to Iran effectively closing the Strait of Hormuz during the war that began with U.S. and Israeli strikes in late February. A fragile ceasefire has held since April 7th, and now the region and wider world await on whether a deal will be reached to extend it by 60 days. And Prime Minister Mark Carney told Pope Leo XIV that Canada wants to lead internationally on responsible AI.
21: The Prime Minister's office says Carney talked to the pontiff about artificial intelligence, specifically how AI must serve humanity, starting with protecting individuals. The discussion came days after the Pope issued a document calling for robust regulation of artificial intelligence. The readout says Carney welcomed the Pope's leadership on the issue. Carney recently said the federal government will release its long-awaited national AI strategy next week. Brenda Molina Navidad, The Canadian Press.
19: Your CFAX weather up next. In the Greater Victoria area, it will be a mix of sun and cloud today, but skies will clear early this afternoon. There is some wind west 20 kilometres an hour, except gusting to 60 near the Juan de Fuca Strait. The temperatures may reach highs of 17 degrees, except 14 near the water. I'm Koch Cadden on CFAX 1070. If it's happening, it's here. It's 11:04.
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0: This is the second half of our program as we wrap up the month of May 2026. 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Show notes are at tech-talk.ca. If you're listening to us in the USA, then that would be tech-talk. Same symbol, just different word, .ca. And in Espanol, tech-guion.ca. Learned that one from Mahal, our former student, from there. Yes, we're counting down. Kyle Wilson's in studio with me. Catherine Abbott is producing. Counting down less than a month ago before we say goodbye to our students from Japan and Madrid. Sophia's on a, I'm going to say field trip. No, she's just on a day trip with her friends in Vancouver today. And Natsuki's having a sleepover. I put a picture at the bottom of the show notes. They have the international school, final school dance at Stelly's. They collect from Claremont and Stelly's and Parkland. And so they've got all dressed up. So there's an awesome picture of Sophia with her friends there when I pick them up and take them to the dance.
2: Time flies.
0: Yeah. Speaking of time flying, at the other end of the scale, also just above that at the bottom of our show notes, Pierre Gautier. Amazing movie. Canada's longest reigning movie theater manager. He's somewhere in his late 80s. He's just passed away. He ran the Odeon Theater on Yates Street in downtown Victoria for decades. He was known as the mayor of Yates Street. Amazing fellow. Went through all the way through from film, through digital, through all that technology. Started up as a serving candy and popcorn when his dad ran a theater up in the interior. Amazing fellow. 10 years ago, Michael Reed wrote a great profile in the Times Colonist on him. I put that at the bottom of the of the picture. Great picture of Pierre in his red vest that he always wore outside the Odeon Theater. A great conversation with him. Amazing fellow, and he will be missed. And at the very bottom of our show notes, our sign of the week. If you ever get on a ladder, you will appreciate that sign.
2: Very much.
0: That is there. Where do we want to go, Kyle?
2: Let's, item 22.
0: Mm-hmm.
2: Let me just find it here. There we go. An internal AI model from OpenAI has solved in Erdos. I'm not sure how to pronounce that, admittedly.
0: E-R-D-O with two angled apostrophes over it. I'm not sure what that, okay. I probably use one of the AI models to tell me what that symbol is. Erdos math problem.
2: That has stumped humans for 80 years. The math world is excited by the counterintuitive and human-verified proof, or rather disproof, of one of the famous Erdos problems that have stumped mathematics for more than a quarter century. To accompany the finding, OpenAI released 19 pages of companion remarks from prominent human mathematicians, including a winner of the Fields Medal, one of the highest honors for human mathematics.
0: Wow. 80 years.
2: Yes. The problem is known as the unit distance problem. According to Wall Street Journal, it, quote, goes something like this. If you put n dots on a sheet of paper, how many pairs of dots can be exactly one unit apart? Erdos had contended in 1946 that he found a near-perfect arrangement, which was a grid, and that no other arrangement could do much better. OpenAI's model found one that does.
0: Okay.
2: And so it is stump mathematics because generally they've tried to prove the conjecture rather than disprove it.
0: Ah, there was the catch.
2: There was part of the catch. And it was also combined with how mathematics is a very high level, it is extremely specialized.
0: Yep.
2: You might specialize in only one area of it, not multiple. And this had to combine, it was pulling from both algebraic number theory and discrete geometry, which the journal noted has about as much in common as the marathon and pole vault.
0: Wow.
2: So they're very distinct different fields. And it took AI an estimate, because they didn't release any official numbers, an estimate is that less than 32 hours and $1,000 in tokens.
0: Yeah.
2: OpenAI is optimistic about the future human mathematicians and their ability to provide, and OpenAI's ability to provide them with essentially new calculators. Human mathematicians are learning from this discovery and are already building upon it to solve other long-standing math problems, and they have solved some others.
0: While you were explaining that so eloquently, I asked Copilot what you call the letter O with two right-angled apostrophes above it. I'm happy to report that it came back. The character is called an O with double acute. It uses the double acute accent, which looks like two slanted apostrophe-like marks above the letter. It's used primarily in the Hungarian language and represents a long version of the vowel O. So there. Aren't we all much smarter now? On that note, Catherine has found another variation on AI. This is in our show notes. She's put it into the bottom of the videos. This, I guarantee this is going to make you laugh, Catherine. This is video number 48.
1: Please say it's added.
0: Oh, we got to recue.
3: I'm sorry.
0: Okay, I'm getting Catherine to recue this. 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
3: Oh, my gosh. Okay. Okay, they're off. They're already off.
1: Calibrating. Hello, Scott. Congratulations. We would like to offer you an exclusive beta test for our latest software update, including augmented reality. Are you interested?
3: Yes. Hell yeah.
1: Great. But first, our records show that you are a fan of Sydney Sweeney.
4: You have looked at more images of Sydney Sweeney than any other person. Wow. No. Congratulations. Would you like me to add images?
0: You gotta go. You gotta go watch there. Call Kai the AI guy.
5: I was rolling on the floor watching this. You have to watch all the way through because it actually makes him say certain phrases, including, I wear dirty underwear. And he makes the guy say it, and the guy can't, he can't actually... It's so funny. Just go watch it.
0: Oh, dear. Okay. Also up there, and this is well worth watching the whole thing. Some of you, I know, watched it because it was broadcast, I think, on ABC here. They had the Scripps National Spelling Bee in the USA this past week. Thursday was the finals. And for only the third time in their 98th history, they had to go to a spell-off because they had two people, Shrey Parikh, 14-year-old 8th grader from Rancho Cucamonga in California, and 12-year-old Aishan Gupta of Jersey City, New Jersey. They had to go to a spell-off because they kept getting all the words right. So what they do is they give you 90 seconds to spell as many words as possible. Catherine's just going to play a little part of this, of the winner, Shrey Parikh. See if this doesn't make your brain hurt.
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22: Nanofossil.
23: N-A-N-O-F-O-S-S-I-L.
0: Okay, that was the only word that I got. Nanofossil. I'm just, oh my God, and had to do it at that speed. And then you click the buzzer once you've finished spelling the word and they go on to the next one. He spelled 32 words correctly. The other guy got 25. In fact, it moves so quickly, it's impossible to tell which word secures the title. The one that won him the title, and I think it's $52,500 and a chance to go to the White House. Bromocriptine. A polypeptide alkaloid that mimics the activity of dopamine. Jeez. These are 12 and 13-year-olds. The future is going to be okay if we have people like that out there.
2: Yeah.
0: I encourage you to go watch the whole thing. It's item 45 in the show notes, or just search YouTube for 2026 National Spelling Bee winning moment. Wow. I bow to them.
2: Definitely.
0: Speaking of learning, though, of all the things we've told you about on this show that have the potential to change lives, our friend Mark Rober, this is item 42 in the show notes. Mark is a former NASA JPL scientist, helped with the Mars rover and all that. He's gone on to have one of the biggest YouTube channels out there in the world, showing us really interesting science things. He teamed up with Mr. Beast to help fund the ocean campaign to clean the oceans, all that. For the last 2.5 years, he's been secretly working on something because it really bothers him the way we teach science. It can be so impactful, but it is so boring. He was just in Vancouver at TED Talks where he announced something.
24: But for the last 2.5 years, myself, with a team of about 50 people, including some of the best science teachers in the country, we've been secretly working on a full science curriculum, and it uses all the tricks I've learned for the past 15 years on how to hide the vegetables. And the reason we're doing this is because it breaks my heart when I see teachers who get paid salaries as a society we should be ashamed of, spending their own money on resources that totally suck. So it's got everything they need, from banger videos the kids are going to beg to rewatch that demonstrate the science. Yes, that is a wrench in an MRI machine, because how else am I supposed to talk about the invisible magnetic fields all around us? It's got ready-to-teach classroom slide decks that are super clean and easy to use.
0: There we go. So $60 million he has spent out of the proceeds that he gets from doing all these YouTube videos to create an entire new science curriculum that meets all the standards of the educational agencies, and it's all free.
2: That is astounding.
0: Grades
2: Kudos
0: 3 to 8.
2: Him.
0: Yeah. And the team that did it. They tried it. They tested it with a bunch of teachers, and 95% said, I want it. So it's all free. Grades 3 to 8 curriculum. Now, obviously, wherever you're listening to us, your school authorities are going to have to look at this and approve it. But he's done it. And over the next 4 years, they're going to flesh it out for grades 9 through 12. And all the materials, the experiments, the slide decks, the things you need will all be absolutely free.
2: How cool.
0: Wow. He should be knighted for that one. That is a really cool
2: Definitely.
0: Thing. I encourage you to go watch the video, the TED Talk. It's item 42 in the show notes, or just go to YouTube and search for Mark Rober's 60 million science experiment. If this doesn't make you feel good, I don't know what will.
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0: 21 after the hour on Tech Talk. Question for you, Kyle and Catherine. How old should a child be before they're allowed to have their own phone?
5: This is a tough question because as a millennial, I didn't get a cell phone until I was 16.
0: What did you do before that?
5: My parents would call the office at school if they needed to contact me.
0: Kyle, when did you get your... How old were you?
2: Smartphone? I was in grade 9. So that was probably, I don't know how old that was, 13, 14, somewhere in there.
5: Yeah.
0: would you, if you were now, if I snapped my fingers and made you parents, would that age change when you would give?
5: I don't have an answer to this. I'll
0: tell you where we're going with this, because I get asked this a lot as a tutor. I get asked a lot because can I break up? Oh, Koch in the newsroom? Okay. I see that look on her face. For those of you that listen to us live on Saturday, Koch Kadin is in the newsroom.
6: Oh, no, sorry. I just thought this conversation is very interesting, yeah. But,
0: When did you get yours?
6: Oh, when did I get mine?
0: You were in Ireland, right?
6: I was in Ireland and I was 13, but it was a flip up Nokia phone. I mean, it was a brick.
0: Yeah.
6: So it didn't do much.
5: Yep.
0: Phone calls and texts only,
6: yeah.
0: Right?
6: Yeah. Yeah, exactly.
0: And if you were a mum now, when would you?
6: Oh my God. I can't even, like, I have a niece and nephew here and I can't even think of them having the access to the stuff. I don't know, maybe like 16.
0: Okay, because I get asked this a lot. Can I please, you know, be the United Nations between, and quite often it's between the grandparents and the kids. And the kids are lobbying the grandparents to get them to let their parents let them have a phone, mm-hmm. You know, 11, 12. So this might be an answer for you. This is called Tin Can. It's a screen-free corded phone that connects via Wi-Fi. So you just plug the phone into a power outlet and then there's an app that the parents have. And this is the key. The app lets the kids make and receive calls only to and from pre-approved people. So no strangers, no scam calls. It has no screen, so they can't text. They can't live on TikTok, but it allows them to stay connected. I thought this was a really great idea. I put a video in the show notes of the co-founder. His name is Chet Kittleson. He was on TV in San Diego because they were quite entranced by it.
12: So the Tin Can is supposed to look and feel just like the landline we had when we were kids, but it has some modern controls. So you use your Wi-Fi, you don't need a phone jack, and then it comes with a parent companion app, and you can control things like callable hours, when the Tin Can can actually be called or make calls out, who can call in to the Tin Can. So if you only want your kids to be able to call a couple of friends and grandparents, you can control that, et cetera. It's supposed to feel just like when we were kids.
13: Okay, how did you come up with the idea?
12: So I'm a dad. I've got 3 kids. I have Emma is 10, Thatcher is 8, and Sam is 5. Probably almost 3 years ago now, I started to feel the angst, especially from my daughter, for more agency over her social life. I think she constantly felt blocked by us to plan a play date, to go do a slumber party with a friend. And I had this moment where I remember when I was a kid how much I relied on the landline as my social network.
0: So I encourage you to go check it out. So I checked it. A Tin Can phone costs $135 Canadian. The base just has to be plugged into an AC power outlet. And again, it makes and receives calls over Wi-Fi to and from numbers that are controlled by the app on the parent's phone. The app can also be set for quieter hours, so it can't be used. It's free. Once you buy it, to talk with other Tin Can phones, presumably belonging to a child's approved friends or maybe grandparents, or for an optional $13 Canadian a month, it can be used to make and receive calls to other approved traditional phone numbers, mobile and home phone. What do you think?
5: I think I agree with Koch. My phone, my very first phone that I had was the little flip phone as well, and it could barely take pictures. And I think I'd be comfortable with my kid having something like that or something like this without a screen, without the social media, without the risk of them being exposed to that outside world.
0: Koch?
6: Yeah, I agree. But also, who are they? Yeah, I think it's great that you can filter who they're contacting because who does a 13-year-old need to contact that much?
0: They got to stay connected. What, even not, this is not at lunch. This won't work at lunch. This is going to be at home in their bedroom. So they can talk to Sally for 3 hours if they've got their homework done before they go to bed. Or you can say, no, 1 hour and then like that.
6: Cause
0: you can control that. So yeah, I think this is an awesome solution. The price is a little high, $135 Canadian, but if it's going to allow your child to maintain a social connection, like you can't eavesdrop on the calls themselves, but you control who can call them and who they can call. So if they say, hey, I've got a new friend, Kyle, can I talk to Kyle now? You know, you can check with Kyle's mom or dad to find out how old Kyle is and whether that's appropriate. And then, okay. And then you can add them in there, and then you can tell Kyle's mom, okay, well, we're doing this tin can thing. I just think that's really good. The first batch sold out in weeks. A second batch is expected to be available in July. So I put a link into the show notes, item number 14, down at the bottom. You'll see the second video has some FAQs and ordering info. And again, that video, if you want to see the full video with the co-creator, Kit Middleton, and he's in video 41 in the show notes. I really like that idea. I think, Catherine, I think that solves that problem. Provides the connection, but no screen.
5: I think it's also a call on millennials. They want to remember what it was like to have a landline.
0: Yeah.
5: I think it's a cute idea.
0: Yeah. There you go. Item number 41 in the show notes. Okay, let's see. Now, another class in session briefly here. Yeah, we've got time for this. Item number 15. This is another common call that I get, and when I checked with people at Freedom and Telus, they say, oh yeah, that's the number one thing we get. My phone keeps dropping calls, or I find that there's dead zones where there's no service. In many cases, this is because of one of two toggles, or both, in a person's phone are not set correctly, but the reasons behind where these settings need to be are evolving as technology evolves. So the first one, Kyle, is network selection. If your network selection switch, which is normally found in settings, cellular network selection, is locked to your carrier, your phone cannot use towers belonging to another carrier, which means you may not have any service in an area, even though there's a tower from another carrier close by.
2: And yes, exactly. And then you also have data roaming.
0: Yeah.
2: Many mobile phones now are using VoLTE, Voice Over Long-Term Evolution Technology.
0: VoLTE.
2: Unlike traditional voice calls that rely on circuit switch networks, VoLTE transmits voices data packets over 4G LTE networks, which allows for faster call setup, clearer audio, and simultaneous use of data services while on the call.
0: So if your data roaming switch is off, even if your network selection switch is set to automatic, this means your phone is restricted to only using the towers of your carrier for VoLTE calls when it could be using the LTE tower of a competitor. And that means more dropped calls while on the move and more dead zones. So two bottom lines. First of all, network selection. Make sure your network selection switch is set to automatic. And then,
2: you also want to make sure that your data roaming switch, generally under like setting cellular SIM data roaming, is turned on.
0: Now, if you live close to the USA border or across the water from the USA, as some people do here with the Salish Sea, or you spend time near there, and your mobile plan does not include USA calling and roaming, yes, you may incur roaming charges. We would suggest in that case you switch to a carrier like Freedom Mobile, who include Canada, US, Mexico calling and roaming in virtually all their plans. We've sort of condensed that down. You'll find it all at item number 15 in the show notes, tech-talk.ca. Click on the notes for the 30th and 31st of May. But if you find that you are finding dead zones or your mobile phone keeps dropping calls, check your settings and maybe this might be the answer. News update, back with our final half hour.
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16: Good morning, I'm Koch Cadden on CFAX 1070 with your news update. A new study suggests the number of people with long COVID could be double the current estimates. The JAMA Network OpenAI tool found that about 16% of nearly 500,000 patients with COVID-19 had developed long COVID. Researchers said applied across the US alone, those rates equal over 18 million Americans with long COVID, which is twice as high as current estimates. Researchers also say exposure could be even worse than these estimates. The senior researcher on the study from Mass General Brigham Department of Medicine in Boston said the figures we uncovered are almost certainly an undercount. I'm Koch Cadden on CFAX 1070. If it's happening, it's here.
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2: As we roll on from May 30th and 31st, final weekend of May, June's right around the corner, Charles Martin from the Victoria Mac and iOS User Group will be our guest next weekend helping answer your problems. If you're just tuning in, Kyle Wilson is with us. He is a Colwood-based IT specialist and a Wikipedia administrator, among other hats. Catherine Abbott is producing. And Catherine, before we go any further, wearing your other hat as a paleontologist in training.
3: Did you hear about the T-Rex that got caught selling guns? Turns out he was a small arms dealer. I made that one up myself. Thank you. That one is mine.
2: Good. Very good. Okay.
3: So a rare dinosaur discovery from Denman Island is helping paleontologists better understand what British Columbia looked like during the late Cretaceous.
2: In our backyard.
3: Researchers have identified a fossilized tailbone belonging to an ostrich-like dinosaur, an Ornithomimid. So if you don't know what an Ornithomimid is, I'm going back to Jurassic Park. It's the scene where Alan Grant and the two kids are sitting under the log, and he's going, wow, they do look like birds, and the T-Rex comes out of the forest and eats one of them. So that's what we're dealing with this week.
2: There's a picture in the notes, so this will help you visualize it, although that was painted a really good picture, Catherine. Item number 27 in the notes here.
3: Yeah, and what's remarkable about it is where it was found, because 80 million years ago, Vancouver Island and the surrounding islands were completely underwater. So how did a dinosaur fossil end up on Denman Island? They're thinking that the animal must have died and the body floated out into the sea and got buried underwater. And as the islands erupted out of the ground, it revealed this fossil. So it's extremely rare to find dinosaurs on Vancouver Island. So it's a significant find.
2: From the Cedar District Formation on Denman Island. So, yeah, thank you for providing that for us.
3: Yeah, that I love providing local dinosaur news. That is always a gift.
2: Yeah, because that's very rare. I mean, we do have a lot here. Okay, another one we have. Oh, by text. First of all, Gord says, Pierre Gauthier also worked for my friend Bob Barron, who ran the Odeons in Calgary and owned all of them in Canada at one point. Yeah, there's quite a legacy there with the late Pierre Gauthier. Sorry to hear of his passing. And also, Bev texted in and she said, why can I send a message to you at CFAX on my iPhone and get an answer, but I cannot send one to you on my iPad, but I get your answer on both my iPad and iPhone? That's because of the tricky technology. When we tell you +1-250-386-1161, that is a home phone, in effect, VoIP, voice over internet protocol, business phone that rings into the phones and the system that we use here at CFAX. When you text that same number, that gets diverted, Kyle, into a computer system from Bell. It's called Cinch Message Studio out of Toronto. And it pops up on our screen. So even though it's the same number, it goes to two different places depending on whether you're texting. An iPad cannot natively text a computerized number. It can only text a mobile number. And it's not really that. It's in this weird thing that allows us to do it that way. So it's not your iPad, Bev. That's what it is. So hope that helps answer the question there. Okay, another one that I put into there, and I'm curious because one of the things I put in the notes is a new thing that Google has started to do. You can decide whether it's good or bad. I think most of you, we know the answer. Google Chrome is downloading a 4 GB artificial intelligence model onto your device. It did this without asking for your okay, so we've given you instructions on how to remove it. This is courtesy of Alexander Hanf, also known as That Privacy Guy. Google's Chrome web browser is quietly storing an on-device AI model without asking for your permission. It's in a hidden folder. And so we've gone through the things here. Google does not offer any prompt for user to agree that you want this to happen or to be run. So we've put that into the notes there. The instructions are a little geeky, Kyle, on how to to remove this. But because of the size and the significance of it, we've given you the

0: instructions there. We won't read them on the air, but it's there for you. Now, before you remove it, you might find it useful because, and that's in item number 5 in our notes. If you go down to item number 13, Google is adding a new AI-powered and subscription-based Google Live feature for Gmail that will let you speak or type a question, such as, what day and time am I supposed to pick up my sister at the airport? And Gmail Live will find the answer in your email. So here's a little bit of the video provided by Google of a demo.
1: Do I need to bring anything to kindergarten today?
0: It's thinking.
2: Yes, today is show and tell. Your child needs to bring one small item from home to share, like a favorite book, a small toy, or a family photo.
1: Are there any upcoming kindergarten events I should know about?
2: Yes, the end of school picnic is happening next Friday at 4 p.m. in the school courtyard. Families are encouraged to bring their own blankets and snacks.
1: Oh, and what did the tile vendor ask me to do?
2: They need your final decision on the tiles by 2 p.m. tomorrow so they can place the materials order. You're deciding between the classic white tile at $5.50 a square foot and the matte gray hexagon tile at $8.75 a square foot.
0: What do you think? Good? Bad?
3: It's impressive.
0: Now, that comes with Google AI Pro and Ultra subscribers in the U.S. right now in English this summer. Coming to Canada and other countries to follow later this year, costs $27 a month. And this will be the little waveform icon used by Gemini Live up in the search bar. Catherine, good, bad, not worth it?
4: I don't know. I feel like you could achieve the same thing by just searching in your Google box, kindergarten email.
0: Yeah. If there's conflicting stuff, the question is it going to be able to find the fact that sister's flight has changed or whatever? Apple is supposedly coming out with this. June 8th is when we are going to get the unveiling of the new operating systems. It's called WWDC, and this is coming up there. And we have our first look, Kyle, item number 20 in the notes. This is courtesy of Mark Gurman at Bloomberg Magazine, who's got a very good track record at being accurate about this. Although even he says this, things could change between now and then, but given how close we are to June 8th, I think this is finally it. So it's a revamped Siri. There's some screenshots of what the latest rumors suggest it will look like. The biggest changes will be how Siri launches. Instead of the iPhone being bordered by the rainbow color that we have now, Siri will supposedly spring out of the dynamic island with a liquid glass appearance up at the top. It's kind of hard to describe on the radio. The pictures are there in the notes. And then you'll also be able to activate Siri by sweeping down from the top center of the screen. This will get you a search or ask interface that can then be swiped down farther to launch a Siri chatbot. And supposedly we're going to be allowed to decide with whom Siri would chat. Would it be with Copilot, with Claude, with ChatGPT, whatever, a Gemini, which is going to be their big partner. So what do you think?
3: It's pretty cool. The new what it launches as, instead of being the rainbow colors around the screen, that looks futuristic.
0: Yeah, I like the rainbow colors around the screen on there. I would feel much more,
3: I think, with the rainbow.
0: Yeah, I would feel much more comfortable, Catherine, asking her to check to find the answers in my mailbox than going through the Gemini service, because that is being data mined. Yes, it's giving you the answers, but it's also selling those answers to other people that want to know what's happening in your life.
4: I'm just not comfortable with that.
0: Yeah. I was guessing that's where we were going to come up with that one, but I thought I would run that one by you. So again, not available yet on the Gmail Live, but it's in the notes, and then we'll be coming up with the June 8th, and is where we're going to get the big unveiling of the new operating systems. That's not just Siri, but that's iPhones, iPads, Macs, Apple Watch, the whole bit. We may get the new budget model iPad be sort of on the side. Oh, by the way, we're also releasing this. We might get the new Apple TV 4K with a built-in camera for doing FaceTime calls. So you plug it into the TV, then you can sit in the couch and FaceTime with everybody. It would be an optional turn on the camera, that sort of thing. So stay tuned. So that is 10 a.m. coming up on the June the
3: 8th. It'll be interesting.
0: Yep. The other one that's happened out there, you may have seen the footage, but you may not have appreciated the significance of it. On Thursday, Blue Origin's New Glenn rocket, which Amazon has paid $2.7 billion to launch its satellites, it exploded spectacularly on the launch pad in Florida. Nobody was hurt. There was nobody on board. It was a test of the new rocket. It went kaboom. It not just obliterated the rocket itself, caused severe damage to Blue Origin's only launch pad. The reason that's important, Kyle, is that's what Bell, Telus, and Apple were going to use to launch the LEO satellite internet constellation, which was going to allow people to use their phones to make satellite phone calls without having to pay any extra. So that's a big setback.
3: Definitely. The good news is that nobody was harmed in that explosion, but it is absolutely spectacular. I saw that on social media, just watching the countdown, and then it just goes kaboom. And it honestly looks like what you'd imagine, like a mini nuclear explosion.
0: The fireball out there.
3: And bloom after that.
0: The delay means it could impact Apple's iPhone plans, as back in April, Amazon acquired Globalstar, which provides satellite connectivity features for Apple. The plan was to have talk, text, and data on iPhone powered by LEO satellites starting in 2028. This would set them back at least a year, although they could go to their competitor, SpaceX, and say, hey, can we pay you to put our satellites into orbit? There were no satellites on this rocket. This was a rocket test firing only there. And in fact, Jeff Bezos reacted to the explosion, just tweet, very rough day, and we will rebuild whatever needs rebuilding and get back to flying. It's worth it. To which Elon Musk replied, sorry to see this. I hope you recover quickly. So even though they're competitors, you can see where this is going. So anyway, I just thought I would mention that because that is definitely going to be a big setback for those two. Okay, final chance for you to get through while we're live on Saturday morning by text, talk, or email. Phone calls and texts, go to +1-250-386-1161. Please include your first name if you text. Emails go to techtalk, T-E-C-H-T-A-L-K, at CFAX1070.com. When we come back from a break, in addition to answering your calls and texts, if you are using an old version of Microsoft Office, or if you are running older operating systems, July 13th is going to be a critical date for you. We'll tell you what's going to happen and what you will need to do. And yes, some of you will not like the answer.
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0: 11 before the hour, final segment of Tech Talk for this weekend. One of the homework videos that in there, somebody asked me, he said, whatever happened to that guy that used to use old computer hard drives? It was called Flopotron. I just remembered it now. And he used to use hard drives and printer parts and things to make music. I don't know. He just disappeared. He's got millions of views out there. But when I went hunting for him, lo and behold, I came across a sort of a new generation of Will. His channel is called the Device Orchestra. He uses electric toothbrushes, a steam iron, credit card machines, and a typewriter. See if you recognize the song. Hint, it's by The Weeknd. Recognize it? Blinding Lights. There you go. Item 46 in the show notes, or just search YouTube for The Weeknd Blinding Lights played by Devices. Back to the phone lines, and Tony is waiting. Hi, Tony. Welcome aboard.
20: I'm trying to restore on Windows 11. I'm currently on my third attempt. And every time I do it, it says Windows didn't do it.
0: What are you trying to restore, Tony?
20: Pardon?
0: What are you trying to restore?
20: Okay, the Notepad. I had Notepad on my system.
0: Yes.
20: I keep all my car records on it.
0: Yeah.
20: So what happened? It just vanished. I was looking at it yesterday, and I must have pressed some kind of a button because it just went.
0: Okay, you just go to the Microsoft Store and you re-download Notepad.
20: Yeah, I did that. Well, I've got Notepad. But I don't have the stuff that was on it.
0: Oh, the files. Okay, good one. We're dating ourselves a bit here. Kyle, where do the Notepad notes get saved? They're normally saved in your documents as a .txt file?
3: It would be a .txt file, but it would be wherever you wanted to save it.
0: Yeah. Where did you save? When you wrote something in your Notepad, where did you save it, Tony?
20: I saved it to Notepad, which was used to be on my Windows prior to Windows 11.
0: Okay,
20: had it on my screen, on my desktop.
0: Okay, on your desktop. Okay, and it's not on your desktop now?
20: Yes, it is.
0: Oh, good. Oh, that's great. That's fine. So all you need to do, once you've got Notepad reinstalled, once we sort out your restore thing, you don't need to ever do a restore. That's sort of like an absolute Hail Mary last resort in these days. So if you want, we can just do a clean install of Windows 11. And then as long as your OneDrive is turned on, all the stuff there on your desktop, you just simply right-click on any one of those files on your desktop and choose the option Open With, and then it's going to give you a choice of notepad, but you actually don't want that. You want to go down to the bottom where it says choose another app, and then you're going to choose notepad and tell it always open with notepad. From then on, when you click on any of your TXT files, they will just open up in notepad. That's why you're having the problem.
20: Okay.
0: So, again, right, we'll go through that just to make that brief. So, if your system is otherwise working as part of your restore, then just simply go to your desktop, make sure that the Notepad app has been reinstalled, Kyle, and if not, then you can get it from the Microsoft Store. Go to any one of your Notepad text files, right-click on it, a list of options come up, don't go open, go open with. If you do Notepad, then that one file will open Notepad, but the others still won't know what to do next time. So choose the option, choose another app. Then Notepad is going to be one of the options along with Word or WordPerf or Office or whatever. And then you'll choose the option Notepad always. And from then on, you just double click. Or if you go into the Notepad app itself and go File Open,
3: then you can navigate and find whatever files you want and open them that way too.
0: If that doesn't work, send Kyle or me or a text, Tony. Sorry for being brief. We want to see how much more that we can get through before the show ends. But that's, yeah, in terms of the restoring on Windows, Kyle, that was a great thing back in the days of Windows 7. It's just not even someplace I go. If somebody's got a problem, I make sure that the stuff is all on OneDrive, do a clean install of the latest version of Windows 11, sign into OneDrive, then all their stuff is exactly back.
3: Exactly.
0: Restore normally is an indication of a bigger problem, like a hard drive failing or a component failing or something like that. When was the last time you actually used Restore and it succeeded?
3: I don't remember. It's just like try to fix the problem, the self-diagnose for drivers or whatever, or something like that.
0: Yeah.
3: It never succeeds.
0: No, it's too much wasted time and frustrations there. Sharon texted, I just bought an Epson EcoTank printer, so now I'm wondering where to dispose of the old printers. Does anything have to be done to printers before disposing, i.e. remove information on them? I have an old brother and an old Canon. That's a really good question. The easy answer is lift the lid on the scanner. You'd be surprised when printers are dropped off for recycling at London Drugs. Ricky's told me that they sometimes find important documents sitting on the scanner glass. So that's the only information. Take out the paper that's in it so you don't waste it. You can drop them off at any one of the bottle depots, return it centers, or at London Drugs. That way you're guaranteed that they don't go to the landfill. They actually get disassembled and the components get recycled, whether that's shredding, melting down, whatever. But yeah, absolutely no cost to do that anywhere.
4: And remove the SD card as well. If you have an SD card in there, some printers have them. My printer has an SD card. Make sure you take that out.
0: Oh, I never even thought
3: of
0: that.
3: Good point, yes.
0: They haven't had them. So how old is your printer, Catherine?
4: I mean, it still
0: you
4: works.
0: You just dated yourself.
4: Oh, no.
0: We're talking more than 15 years.
4: Well, I mean, if she's getting rid of an old printer, it could be one of the ones that has an
0: SD card. Really, really valuable advice there. I wouldn't even thought of that. This is why, yeah. Yeah, make sure there isn't an SD card. Sometimes there's a little door that opens where there could be an SD card. Again, we're talking fairly old printer if it has that, but that's really good advice there. Going forward in technology, one of the things in the show notes there, Candela. This is the new Swedish electric hydrofoil ferries. Kyle and Catherine, you're probably both too young to remember the Boeing hydrofoil that used to run from Victoria to Seattle.
4: Nope.
0: No.
3: No.
0: Okay. It ran on jet fuel. And so it was insanely fast, but ridiculously expensive. And when prices spiked back in the 80s, that was the end of that service. This now runs on electricity, $1 per nautical mile of electricity, and they're running it there.
3: Incredibly
0: this is taking
3: cheap.
0: Over Europe. They're doing it in Sweden. They're thinking it's going to do it. The other one that is down there, and I'll get Catherine to play a bit of this before we go. This is item number 44. This is Skoda, the Czech car company. They have made Duo Bell, a bicycle bell that they figured out emits two notes because they need something that will cut through noise-canceling earphones.
1: Our bell is 100% mechanical. It's a simple analog solution to a digital problem.
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0: Anyway, they're going to roll it out worldwide. Way to go. A car company comes up with a way to cut through the noise-canceling headphones by using two different notes together. And it's mechanical. It's nothing electronic. It's a ding-ding, and you press it. So it's in the video, 44, or just search for Skodo Duo.
3: Bell. That is amazing. Yes, Hannah Fry also did one on there, too. If you check out her channel, you can also find her there, Hannah Fry and then Bell.
0: We learned a lot this weekend. Thank you both. That was really fun.
4: Thank you for having me, like always.
0: We will leave you with the new Blinding Lights Device Orchestra version there on electric toothbrushes, a steam iron, credit card machines, and a typewriter. Good luck to Canada at the World Hockey Championships on World Oceans Day weekend. Thanks for being a part of the weekend.

0: And so it goes.
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6: Good afternoon, I'm Koch Cadden on CFAX 1070 with your new news. Environment Minister Julie De Bruyssen was peppered with this past week at a parliamentary committee hearing about the state of policies around Canada's greenhouse gas emissions. Just days after Liberal Environment Minister Stephen Gibeau resigned, citing the government's new direction on climate, critics are accusing Prime Minister Mark Carney of backsliding on Canada's climate initiatives. Bloc Quebecois MP Patrick Bonin pressed De Bruyssen on whether the government had modelling to show how it plans to lower emissions, considering the amount of climate policy rollbacks over the past year. Environment Canada Deputy Minister Molly Johnson said that while the department provides analysis and advice, it has some work to do on crunching the numbers to determine the effect of Canada's emissions. Elsewhere, Chinese Foreign Minister Wang Yi will finish up his trip to Canada today after meeting with his Canadian counterpart Anita Anand in Ottawa. Amid the first visit by a Chinese foreign minister in a decade, Anand says Canada is committed to deepening the bilateral relationship. The visit appeared to be diplomatically cordial throughout, despite a Canadian warship passing through the Taiwan Strait, defying Beijing's warning that such transit undermined the bilateral relationship. And Environment Canada has issued rainfall warnings for a swathe of Alberta. The weather agency says between 50 millimetres and 100 millimetres of rain is set to pour from Saturday until Wednesday from Fort McMurray in the northeast to Lethbridge in the province's south. It says water will likely pool on roads and it is asking locals not to drive through flooded streets and to look out for washouts near rivers, creeks and culverts. Alberta Premier Danielle Smith told her province-wide radio show on Saturday that her government is ready to help communities facing flooding risk, which he says isn't at the same level as it was in 2013. Thousands of people across southern Alberta had to leave their homes and hundreds of buildings were affected due to significant flooding that year. Meanwhile, conservation officers have killed a female black bear and captured two cubs after multiple reports of conflict with humans in the Golden Bears Provincial Park in Maple Ridge, BC. British Columbia's Conservation Officer Service says in a post on Facebook that BC Parks had requested help on Thursday. It says the bear had an extensive conflict history, including causing significant damage by breaking into numerous vehicles or tents to access food and was repeatedly in campgrounds during the daytime hours with people nearby. The cubs were not involved in any conflicts and the service says they were tranquilized. The post says the service consulted with provincial wildlife biologists and the cubs have been transported to Critter Care Wildlife Society in Langley. Inspector Simon Gravel with the service says dispatching any bear is not the outcome anyone wants, but it was the only outcome to keep people safe due to the bear associating people with feeding. And in sports, Canada has unveiled its 26-player roster for this summer's World Cup. Head coach Jesse Marsh says it could be the strongest squad the nation has ever put together.
0: We should be really proud as Canadians of what we have here, and we should celebrate this team and be ready for them to now put on some really good performances.
6: Canada will kick off the tournament against Bosnia-Herzegovina in Toronto on June 12th. Your CFAX weather up next. Today in the Greater Victoria area, it will be a mix of sun and cloud, but skies will clear early this afternoon. There is some wind west 20 kilometres an hour, except gusting to 16 near the Juan de Fuca Strait this afternoon. Temperatures may reach highs of 17 degrees, except 14 near the water. The UV index today is high at 6. I'm Koch Cadden on CFAX 1070. If it's happening, it's here. It's 12:04.
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10: 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It's been 8 years now, 370 some odd episodes. 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I am a licensed realtor here in Victoria. 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There you'll find us, the Whole Home Show with me, Tony Joe. All of our contact information is there. Or as always, you can always just reach out to me. Google me. Look me up. And if you need to be connected with Denise or JP or Gurpreet or any of the guys, of course, building inspection, if it's Pierre, let me know and I will connect you. It's one of the great things about being online nowadays. A little side note here. If you have banker boxes full of documents like tax returns or other things that are taking up space in your garage or your crawl space or your basement, got a great opportunity for you. The Victoria Chinatown Lioness Club is holding their 6th annual paper shredding event happening at Save One Foods, the corner of Fort and Fowl Bay in the Oak Bay, Fernwood area. 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Just make a donation. Suggested donation is $15 a box. And of course, the Chinatown Lioness Club does so much in the community here. It's a great fundraiser for them. So please pop by if you can. We're going to have a fantastic episode today. Going to learn a little about a service that is something I've never experienced yet, but I want to. And that is Pro Rappers. The Pro Rapper will also be chatting about renovation services with Renovation Resources. So it's going to be a great episode. In fact, you know what, folks? Unlike our usual beginnings where I start up with timely matters or things going on out there, I want to introduce you to my first guest already. This is Nick Schlondorf. He is the owner of The Pro Rappers. Nick, thanks for joining us today.
11: Hi, Tony. Thanks for having me.
10: I just want to give the listeners a little bit of context. You and I met a couple of weeks ago. We're members of Think Local Victoria, which is an organization that supports local business. And, of course, we have events every once in a while. And I happen to have one at my office at RE/MAX Sabre Realty Victoria in Fisherman's Wharf. I can't remember how many people. It was probably like 60 people there. But I had a chance to meet with you and also with Andrew. So as a result, here we are. So I'm glad we connected.
11: Yeah. I really appreciate having me on your show. And I do want to give a big shout out to TLF for just assisting small businesses like myself with the exposure, really.
10: Yeah. That's what, this is what it's all about, is supporting local business here. That's, again, Think Local First. Oh, maybe one of these days I should be having Beverly, the president, or somebody come on and chat more about it. But folks, if you're curious, look up Think Local First. If you've got a local business and you need support from other local businesses out there, this is a great way to do it. But anyways, Nick, you and I met, and I'm very curious about your business. Let's start from the beginning. Let's just tell our listeners exactly what it is you do.
11: Yeah, you betcha. So the Pro Rappers are suppliers and installers of architectural film. And as you mentioned, not something that's widely known or widely heard of here in Canada, North America to this point, but I hope to change that. Mm-hmm. We install architectural film to many different surfaces, you know, feature walls, cabinets, furniture. I got a couple of jobs for elevators, etc.
10: Okay. Well, so my interest, and I mentioned to you that day, is I'm very much a car person. And nowadays, people are wrapping their cars. You know, you see cars in these unique colors, these kind of chrome finishes and all that. That's not a paint job, folks. That's wrapping that goes on cars. And, you know, my cars have paint protectant film, which is a clear wrapping that protects from rock chips and all that kind of stuff. And here you are, Nick, because there is a residential application to wrapping. And I think this is really nifty. So, let's talk about some of the things that you apply wrap to.
11: Yeah, I mean, my main focus when I started the business was kitchen cabinets. Mm-hmm. I was a project manager in renovations for 13 years. So I've done hundreds of renovations, and I've seen the prices go up and up and up. So I wanted to bring something to people that's a little more affordable than replacing or painting cabinets. And as you mentioned, you know, car wraps have been big for a long time. And actually, the materials that I use are I have two suppliers. One is 3M. Mm-hmm. So 3M
10: knows 3M.
11: Vehicle wraps. Everybody knows 3M.
10: Yep.
11: And the other is a product called Bodak, BODAQ. And that's made by Hyundai, uh-huh. The same manufacturer as the cars.
10: Yeah.
11: So they've taken their ideas of wrapping cars and created something durable and beautiful that you can put on interior surfaces, whatever it may be.
10: Let's talk about cabinets for a moment here, because something that I commonly see, specifically in kitchens that were maybe 1990s vintage, where, especially if they're near a heat source, they start delaminating, and the cover, you know, typically, folks, if you visualize this, the white cover of these kind of shaker style cabinets, they start pulling off of the material, and then people are often concerned. They're like, "Oh, do I need to redo my kitchen?" And, you know, at great expense. But this is something that you can do, right?
11: Absolutely. Yeah, absolutely. So, you know, glue breaks down over time on these laminate cabinets, and most people think the only option is tear them all out and redo.
10: Yeah.
11: You know, in doing so, you have to get a countertop company, a plumber, You have to do backsplashes. You have to paint the walls. You know, maybe you have
10: a whole bunch of steps.
11: Major steps to do that. And what I do is I come in and in that specific situation, I would remove the delaminating laminate, do a heavy prep on the area by sanding and priming and filling, et cetera, and apply architectural film, which is very, very similar to the original laminate. Only difference being the original laminate is vacuum formed and the glue is heat activated, whereas mine is just pressure activated. Mm-hmm. And it holds up. It holds up really well, just as well as the laminate does.
10: Yeah. So there's a solution is basically, what we're saying. And this is something that you can do. I was on your website. And by the way, folks, you got to check this out. It's theprowrappers.com. The Pro Wrappers. Wrappers with a W, by the way. Not music rapper. Pro yeah. Wrappers, right? The one that really interests me is you've got a photo here of a water damaged cabinet. And it looks to me from the photos here, it's kind of like a 1970s vintage, cabinet, but we've seen this all the time because they used like press board back then, right?
11: Yes, exactly. Yeah, under the sink cabinets usually take a lot of water damage just from when you're doing the dishes. It drips off your arms. It drips off the edge of the counters. And I can take that and make it look beautiful again.
10: Well, the picture is unbelievable because it goes from a jagged bottom to something that is very tidy. And obviously, you got to match the finish of the surrounding cabinets and the new product, right?
11: Yeah, absolutely. Yeah. It takes a bit of time and effort for something like that. That was a pretty dramatic fix that I had that photo that you're referring to. Definitely doable and definitely doable for much less than the cost of replacing.
10: Wow. Yeah. And that's the thing is it's a great alternative. Listen, we need to take a break here. Again, we're having a chat with Nick Schlondorf. He is the owner of Pro Wrap, the Pro Wrappers. Need to take a break here, folks. We're going to be back in just a moment.
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10: Thanks for coming back. You're listening to The Whole Home Show, and I'm Tony Joe. We're learning all about the pro rappers with Nick Schlondorf. Again, Nick, thanks for coming today.
11: Yes, thanks again, Tony.
10: We were talking about this water-damaged cabinet that you have fixed. It is absolutely seamless. And again, one of the benefits is it's a 1970s kind of, it looks like a 70s kitchen, right?
11: Yes.
10: Yeah. And instead of removing, replacing it at great expense, you have fixed it so it's no longer an eyesore. Because this is the thing. Every once in a while, homeowners, they think, oh, before I put my house on the market, I better spend $20,000. It's a lot, folks. You got to know, like, they can be really expensive, right?
11: Absolutely. Absolutely. Incredibly expensive. Where I was a project manager for 13 years, I saw the average price of a kitchen replacement go from, say, $20,000 to $25,000 back in the early 2000s to now, if for, a decent sized house, you're looking at $30,000 plus to renovate your kitchen. And, I'm nowhere near touching that.
10: Well, so this is the thing. I mean, the example that we're looking at here in the photo, this is not to say that the new owner wouldn't replace the kitchen. Maybe they still will because it's a 1970s kitchen, right? Yeah. Well, but at the very least, they have an option because it is not unsightly anymore. It's been fixed. But they might want to live with this for a little while until they decide to, upgrade whatever 5 years down the road or whatever, right?
11: Yeah, that's right. That's right. And there are options out there for dealing with such a thing. You can get your cabinets refaced, but then perhaps your new doors don't match your cabinet boxes and you have to deal with that, right? Or obviously full replacement is an option, but now you're looking at a major renovation. Instead of me coming in, I can do most kitchens in 3 to 5 days, have them fully completed. Not only that, I can do it while the kitchen remains functional. At the end of the day, even if the job's half done, you can still use your kitchen to make dinner for your family while I'm doing this work. So
10: there is nothing worse, folks, if you haven't experienced this, living in a renovation and having a kitchen that doesn't have a sink. Because that's when you start to use the bathroom. Right. That's not ideal. Hey, I do want to ask you though, Nick, if you wouldn't mind, again, this example that we continually reference here about this cabinet door, what sort of price point are we looking at to get that done?
11: So that specific picture is from a small one bedroom apartment galley kitchen.
10: Yep.
11: Okay.
10: Yep.
11: So, the price point for complete refinishing and doing the whole shebang, if you will, is somewhere between $2,000 and $3,500, which is much less than any other option you have at that point.
10: Yeah.
11: But price point is really heavily determinant on the complexity of the job and how much prep and repairs are required.
10: That's fair. Well, in this particular case, I mean, there was a lot of repair, obviously.
11: Yes.
10: Yeah. Yes. Tell us about the product. So, how long lasting is it?
11: Yeah. So, the product is made by Bodak. That's the BODAQ made by Hyundai I mentioned earlier.
10: Yeah.
11: It has a 10-year warranty. It has certifications for fire resistance. It's antimicrobial. It has certifications for carbon footprint. It's eco-friendly. It's waterproof. So it's a great, great durable product. And I install it personally, and I have a 2-year warranty on installation.
10: Mm-hmm.
11: So, you know, you're getting good longevity out of it, and it's going to be stronger than paint. So it lives up to, you know, your day-to-day life without causing issues.
0: And I'd imagine there's a full range of prints, like the colors and all that kind of stuff, right?
11: Yeah, absolutely. I have over 400 different colors and finishes that you can choose from. Mm-hmm. Solid colors with different sheens, many, many wood tones. I've got painted wood. I've got stone. There's holographics. There's fabric finishes.
0: Okay.
11: Golds, like so many options. You're guaranteed to find what you like in the products that I have.
0: Now, when you say fabric finish, we're talking like the print of fabric, right? Not the actual texture of fabric?
11: No, sir. It is actually the texture of fabric. That material has a higher price point than the other stuff because of how nice it is. It does actually have a fabric finish.
0: What? And where does that go? Where do people put that?
11: Often I see it on bathroom vanities. It looks really nice, to be honest. Furniture, if you want to refinish your furniture.
0: Okay.
11: It goes really nice with solid colors, with a wood and fabric mix. Yeah. There's any options you can think of.
0: Well, you know what comes to mind when you mentioned that is back in the sort of 60s, 70s, when people were putting that bamboo kind of wallpaper up, or the textured wallpaper up on the walls, right?
11: Yeah, MacTac.
0: Yes.
11: That's what it was called. Yeah. So that's something that I have to continually explain, is that the quality of the product has evolved a lot since MacTac.
0: Okay. So, well, and as we're talking about it, because you had mentioned to me when we met face to face there that you do apply things onto walls as well too, right?
11: 100%. Yeah. Any surface that'll accept it. I mean, the things that, if it's heavily textured, I obviously can't, because you need the glue to be able to adhere. But any surface that'll accept it, I can wrap. So glass, woods, melamines, you name it.
0: Oh my goodness. Fantastic. So many things. The timeline. So you've already discussed the fact that, you can work around people, because we're not talking a total renovation, ripping things out. The timeline to get jobs done, pretty reasonable, right?
11: Absolutely reasonable. Yeah, your average kitchen is 2 to 5 days, depending on complexity. Okay. So if you've got a really big, difficult kitchen, lots of prep required, is probably closer to 5 days. But if it's in good shape and clean, then it's a 2 day job. Yeah,
0: fantastic. How about so because you're saying any surface, so it could be like, do you do countertops and stuff like that?
11: Yeah, we do countertops. I tend to push people away from it because, you know, you put one hot pot down on it. It is still vinyl.
0: Yes.
11: But so it can handle up to 100 degrees Celsius. So it can take a kettle underneath of it without causing issues and stuff like that. But
0: all it takes is one mistake.
11: Yeah, I try to shy people away from it, but it is a possibility as well. Worktops. Bathrooms, it's pretty good for countertops and bathrooms, because you're not really cutting or putting hot items on a bathroom countertop very often. So,
0: yeah. Oh, fantastic. Well, and the other thing, too, is even modern kitchens, ones where it's got all, you know, all the modern hardware and design and all that stuff. Maybe you just want to give it a refresh, give it a different look. You've got, some pictures on your gallery here that shows just like different colors. So, you know, I actually, a client of mine, I went to go visit her just the other day. She loves the color purple, and she had a custom kitchen made at great expense. And one bank of the cabinets is purple. Actually, it surprised me. It's quite stunning, but I'm guessing that if somebody had some like a special request or something like that, you could basically do anything, right?
11: Oh, absolutely. Absolutely. Like I said, I got over 400 colors and finishes and that. So I think of the solid colors, I've got close to 100 different solid colors you can choose from. I've got golds, holographics. You know, there's so many options that, you know, it's hard to really explain, but I meet with people and show them everything. Right off the bat, that would be the first thing. When somebody calls me up, I'll go introduce myself and see them in person, so they can actually see the material and feel it in their hands before they make any decisions.
0: Fantastic, fantastic. Listen, folks, again, we are talking with the Pro Rappers, theprorappers.com, as in rapping stuff. And of course, the owner is Nick Schlondorf. Nick, if people need to reach you, phone number?
11: Yeah, 250-882-3419, anytime.
0: Fantastic. And I will post that on our CFAX 1070 link, the page with all the information there. Really appreciate this, Nick. I'm going to learn more about what it is you do. And looking forward to having a chat in a moment here with Andrew, who you know, of course, from Renovation Resources. Nick, thanks for joining us today.
11: Yeah, thanks a lot for your time, Tony.
0: I need to take a break here, folks. We'll be back in just a moment.
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33: 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The new leader of British Columbia's Conservative Party is expected to emerge tonight from the party's convention in Vancouver. There are five candidates, including former MLA Ian Black, commentator Caroline Elliott, former MP Kerry Lynn Findlay, current MLA Peter Miliband, and entrepreneur Yuri Fulmer. Despite the party coming within about 30,000 votes of winning the 2024 provincial election, infighting has fractured the caucus and reduced Conservative members in the legislature by five. The disputes eventually led to then leader John Rustad being expelled in December. I'm Koch Cadden on CFAX 1070. If it's happening, it's here.
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0: Thanks for coming back. 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You look under shows and there you'll find us, the Whole Home Show with me, Tony Joe. All of our contact information is there, or you can always Google me, reach out to me. Happy to chat with you. And if you're a podcast listener, got 380 some odd episodes on file. You can find them on iTunes or wherever all fine podcasts can be downloaded. Just look for The Whole Home Show with me, Tony Joe. Our next guest, I'm very excited to learn more about some of the neat stuff he's done here in town. He is a renovation company, and we

0: Thank you for having me.
1: You know, as we mentioned with Nick a little bit earlier, we had the opportunity to meet at a Think Local First event. We all, yeah. The three of us, support local businesses, obviously, because we are local businesses, right? And of course, Nick has mentioned that he's got a history with you as well, too. So tell us about Renovation Resources.
0: Sure. So our company started about 18 months ago. I'd worked for one of the largest builders in Alberta for just shy of 20 years, was transferred out to the West Coast, where I was actually raised. So I was with them for a very long time. Parted ways with them. I didn't agree with some of the upper management decisions and joined another local builder that I was with for a number of years. Unfortunately, got laid off just to the tail end of COVID just due to work levels. Uh-huh. And I felt very comfortable to start my own company. Again, I'm just shy of 30 years experience.
1: Yeah.
0: And I felt this is a good opportunity. You know, if you're waiting for a sign, here it is.
1: Fantastic. So in 30 years, you learn a lot of stuff. So, I mean, surely you've bumped into, experiences, some great projects, some maybe complicated projects, all that. This is what you bring to the table when you're helping people now.
0: Yep.
1: Right.
0: Yeah.
1: Yeah.
0: So, I've had the experience to work on anywhere from entry level homes to multi-million dollar projects. A lot of great experiences. I've worked with so many different clientele, different histories, different backgrounds, different cultures. I think it's made me really well-rounded at various roles as quality control supervisor, special project managers. So I've been able to do some really cool stuff.
1: Yeah. Cool stuff. Okay. And again, as we talked about, Think Local First, again, folks, if you're listening here, it's an organization that supports local businesses here. Great way for people to meet you and to get to know, you know, what it is you do. Myself as real estate, Nick, you know, the house wrapper, and yourself for renovations. Aside from things like Think Local First, how are people finding you? Like, how do they locate you?
0: Sure. So our website is renovationresources.ca.
1: Yep.
0: My phone number is 250-888-6676. One of the things I'm really proud of is again, we're a younger company, but most of our work comes from referrals.
1: Yeah.
0: I'm really proud of that. And it's just taken off and we're in a great spot. I'm really happy with it. Our extensions happened, in a very controlled way, very organically and very well.
1: Yeah. And of course, referrals, you know, for those who are listening here, sometimes people kind of confuse the word referral with like a medical referral. Really what it is it's an introduction, right? So yes. Like a satisfied past customer, someone who you've done work for or you did something for. And of course people talk. It's like, oh, you know, absolutely. I need to get some renovation work done. Who did you use with your beautiful kitchen or something? And that's how these introductions happen, right?
0: Yeah. So we've been really fortunate there.
1: Yeah.
0: And I've got a great, great network of trade partners, all of whom I've worked with for a very long time. So we're not a company that wants to experiment and we go, oh, we need a painter. Let's just pick up the phone and phone someone randomly. Everyone we work with are well experienced and we know them from firsthand knowledge.
1: Actually, let's talk about this one for a moment because I think this is important. You know, It seems to me, especially if somebody is trying to general themselves or trying to manage their own project, it's not a question sometimes of who's the best painter or the right person for the job. Sometimes it's out of desperation, who's the one that can do it, or who's the cheapest, like trying to cut corners or whatever. And in both of those cases might not be the ideal candidate, right?
0: Very much so. In fact, one of my first projects, I was called to basically fix what their prior renovator had done. You know, there's no shortage of people that will consider themselves to be handy people that will do all scopes, and frankly, they're not qualified to do it. So yeah, in that situation, again, it was one of my first clients. We basically redid their entire home, because a handy person had done it. And it's unfortunate for them because it's just a lot of, you know, they're very stressed out already, understandably, and they've spent money that they can't recoup. So it's frustrating.

0: for sure.
1: Yeah.
0: And so, yeah, the first option and the cheapest option is definitely not the best one.
1: Yeah, because sometimes, as you've just described, sometimes it ends up being more because you have to correct issues that you could have bypassed to begin with, right?
0: Absolutely. And again, it can be a very stressful experience already. Mm-hmm. And then when you've had troubles, it's tougher still. So
1: I always find it interesting, you know, when I'm observing, discussion groups or threads, you know, on social media, Instagram or Facebook or whatever. And, you know, there's always the call out, not just people in my profession, not just the realtors, but, you know, sometimes people in local community groups, and they're like, yes, looking for, the name of, a cheap or reasonable painter or carpenter or whatever. And I get it. You know, money doesn't grow on trees, and, you know, hard earned wages, it's hard to part with dollars. But the fact is, I always kind of find it interesting, you know, for a consumer to make a choice based on price and not value, because there's a difference, right?
0: Oh, very much so. Very much so.
1: Yeah. And we also get it too separately, you know, you got the name of a reasonable lawyer or a reasonable, even with me, you know, a reasonable real estate person or whatever. The price, cause the story that you just told is an important one, right? Sometimes you pay more at the end because you had to correct, issues that you could have absolutely avoided to begin with, right?
0: Yep. Absolutely. And it's of course understandable. You know, there's enough horror stories in all our respective industries that people are skeptical, and that's understandable.
1: Yeah.
0: It's just frustrating to see it.
1: Yeah, absolutely. Absolutely. Well, we are chatting with Andrew Cortes with Renovation Resources. I'm looking at your website right now. It's renovationresources.ca. Folks, have a look. Some great examples in here. It's got his contact information. Obviously, if people need to reach you again, renovationresources.ca. And I'm reading here, Andrew, your emails, info@renovationresources.ca, right? Yeah. Phone number 250-888-6676. That's 250-888-6676. Listen, we need to take our last break of the day today. But before I do, I want to, just let people know, by the way, if you are, here we are. It's, the beginning of June. If you have some papers like tax return time sitting in boxes in your home, and you got to find a way to get rid of them, I got a great opportunity for you. The Victoria Chinatown Lioness Club is holding their annual paper shredding event. I'd like to see you there because I'm one of the sponsors of the event. It's at Save On Foods at Fort and Fowl Bay. It's Saturday, June 13th, from 10 o'clock to 1 o'clock. Saturday, June 13th, 10 to 1. 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I will even unload it out of your trunk for you. So come on down, because I'll be there all day. Would love to see you guys there. I'll remind you after the break here again. Andrew, hold your seat. We'll be back in just a moment.
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1: Thanks for coming back. You're listening to The Whole Home Show, and I'm Tony Joe. We're having a conversation today with Andrew Cortes with Renovation Resources, a home renovator. Before we resume our conversation, I left off just before the break talking about a paper shredding event. Again, the Victoria Chinatown Lioness Club is holding their sixth annual paper shredding event. It's at the Save On Foods at Fort and Fowl Bay in the parking lot. You won't miss it because you'll see the Remax tent there. Because I sponsor this event. I have for many years. We make it happen, right? It is happening Saturday, June the 13th from 10 o'clock to 1 o'clock. Saturday, June 13th. Just bring your boxes, your reams of paper down. All those things are taking up space in your basement or your garage or wherever it is. Time to get rid of them. One of the cool things is the mobile truck is there. So you can actually watch. There's a video monitor. You can see your stuff getting shredded up. So you know it's gone. You know it's gone forever. Make sure you show up. And as I said before the break there, you come down, say hi to me. I personally will remove the boxes out of your trunk because, you know, I love doing that. Love saying hi as well, too. That is, again, Saturday, June 13th from 10 o'clock to 1 o'clock. Again, picking up our conversation with Andrew from Renovation Resources. Again, Andrew, thanks for joining us today.
0: Thanks for having me.
1: Let's talk about some cool things you're working on right now. Tell our listeners, it's the radio. I know, so it requires some descriptive wording. They can't see us, but what are you working on?
0: Sure. So we're pretty excited right now. We're about to start quite an elaborate garage carport setup on a property out near Shirley, out by Point No Point, close to there. Yep. Excited just a couple days back, we met with some clients to potentially do our first light commercial project, with a medical clinic that we're looking at renovating. Oh. So pretty excited about that. We just finished a couple of bathroom renovations that are just absolutely spectacular. Clients are thrilled and they just look absolutely beautiful. So very happy with that. And we have a couple of full home renovations coming up. So
1: yeah,
0: we're just in the planning and permitting stages for those.
1: Is there a specific area? I was going to say specialized. Specialized is not necessarily the word, but is there a specific area that you tend to do a lot of work in, whether it be bathroom, kitchen, whatever?
0: Sure. So kitchens and bathrooms seem to be the most prevalent. That said, we do all things residential. So if you have goals to renovate your exterior landscaping, we have partners that can help with that. We do everything interior from playing basement development, legal suite conversions, full painting, flooring, etc. Again, kitchens and bathrooms seem to be the most common and popular, but we're equipped excellent partners take care of anything and everything.
1: Excellent. Well, you did say, so your background, you spent many years in Alberta, right?
0: Yes.
1: Yeah. It must be a different, it must be different finding, tradespeople here. We're in a smaller marketplace. How has it been? And especially because, you know, you mentioned COVID changed a lot of things. It changed material costs. It changed, you know, labor is a whole different. What's it like finding, people or getting to meet great, trades here in town?
0: Sure. So again, you know, nothing beats time and experience. I certainly see posts on social media where there's, you know, aspiring people that are trying to grow their companies where they're reaching out and saying, hey, contact me. I'm looking for a blank, which is a little alarming because again, that's potentially hiring a contractor who's hoping that somebody can fit the bill versus again, over time when you work with people and fair enough, everybody starts somewhere. But pretty much everyone I've worked with is at least a 5-year relationship, if not longer. So I'm fortunate I really haven't had to look that much, if at all, other than some very specialized tasks, but that's very rare. And frankly, I identify that to my clients. If I say, hey, this is something unique where we have to bring in bring some outside help along, and make sure they're comfortable with it first. That's just being fully transparent.
1: There is something to be said about the connections. Like there's a value to the connections that you would have made, in the past 5 years, as you've said. And I think it's important that consumers understand that because as I alluded to earlier, there's a big difference between, I was just about to say opening up a phone book. Who remembers what phone books were, right?
0: Yeah. Sure.
1: Yeah. But you know, when you go in a directory and say, oh, how am I going to pick, you know, this painter? Oh, this one looks good or whatever. That versus I know this guy. This one, he is reliable. He or she is reliable. They're, you know, they don't overcharge. They don't, you know, whatever. They might be more expensive on an hourly basis, but they'll get it done quicker, right? Things like that, right?
0: Well, and you know, we have a number of partners in a number of the different trades because sometimes this person is a better fit with this company or this individual is a better fit for what this person's need is. It's not as simple as, hey, we have one painter and it's a one size fits all. Not everybody's a fit for every situation. So we've got diversity there as well. And yeah, I touched on the phone book. yeah, just reaching in or even something as simple as Google reviews don't always tell the full story. There's no shortage of people that everyone they know has given them a Google review. Just to stack the deck. So,
1: well, it's interesting because I will tell a story here because, one of my properties, we found out that there's a leak. You know, the roof is okay, but there's, the flashing between the roof and the chimney. So there's a little leak.
0: Commonplace,
1: right?
0: Yep.
1: And so I asked around, I'm like, you know, who knows of a roofer who, you know, will, it's a small job, it's a caulking job, right? Yep. And, anyways, one of my, trade connections who I've known for years, I reached out to him and he says, oh, call these guys who incidentally I will probably get on the program one of these days because I think they're great. But he said, call these guys. They're probably too busy. But if you just say that we've been friends for 30 years, you know, maybe that'll happen. And, you know, my goodness, I texted this fella and he got right back to me and said, I can be there tomorrow morning.
0: Excellent.
1: And this was something that I was fully expecting to take weeks. You know, for this to happen and it was done the next day. And, you know, what's the value of that? Right. I mean, it took it off my plate. I don't need to deal with it. But there's just so much value to it's name dropping, right? I know so and so, but there's the relationship has been established, right?
0: It matters and it helps. You know, the reality is there's no inexpensive renovations. And you want it done and you want it done properly. It's not a place to experiment with. Again, I appreciate there's understandably temptation to go with the least expensive person, but that doesn't mean they're the best person, as we touched on earlier. So
1: Yeah. And, my goodness, I got to say, you know, for us, day to day looking at properties, any realtor who's listening to this right now will attest to this as well, too. We have seen some pretty bad renovations.
0: Yes. I see them very frequently when I go to homes. You know, a lot of it's just frustrating to see. A lot of people think they can and should do it, and they shouldn't. It's best left to the professionals.
1: Yeah.
0: It's alarming, particularly when you see, you know, electrical work that's done by somebody that's unqualified, plumbing, and of course, all the ill effects of that.
1: Yeah.
0: I'm working on a home right now where clearly somebody unqualified has taken a run of the plumbing, and it's just disheartening.
1: Yeah.
0: But we have to make it right.
1: Yeah. I don't get it. Why would someone want to play around with that? There's so much danger, right?
0: Yeah. Yeah. And it's not always stuff you can see, you know, especially plumbing. As you touched on, you know, you get a small leak around chimney flashing, that could have all sorts of ill effects up in the ceiling and structural members, right?
1: Mm-hmm. Yeah, it's true, because you got to trace the leak or the source or whatever. It's not just a straight line sometimes, right?
0: Water is very, very tough. We recently worked on a home where there was some small evidence of a little bit of mold on the wall. And as we opened it up, we found an older joists had rotted out, which supports the floor structure.
1: Wow.
0: And clearly a repair had been done to the floor, but not remedying the water leak. Mm-hmm. And so we successfully addressed that. It was really disheartening to see, because again, they just went for a Band-Aid that was not appropriate.
1: Oh, my goodness. For the time that we have left here, let's get through the process for you. So, somebody like myself, I want to do a home, I want to do a bathroom or a kitchen or something. I reach out to you, go online to renovationresources.ca. What's the process?
0: Sure. So we offer a complimentary site visit to come and basically get an idea of what your goals are. Initially, I'll come out, we'll spend a little bit of time, hear what your goals are, what your plans are, you know, what level of materials you'd like to work with. From there, we'll create what's called a conceptual estimate, which is just a broad range to get you an idea. So based on the finishes you describe, you know, we'll say, you know, you're looking at A to Z pricing initially. If based on that, someone says, hey, I can work with that, we'll then move into what's called a feasibility study agreement, whereby we'll then bring in some trades and start working on creating an actual quote and start filling in the blanks. Hey, we'd like this level of flooring, this type of baseboard, this type of tile, et cetera, and actually start to realize an actual budget. Or in some cases where people go, oh, you know, because renovations are not inexpensive in many cases, if somebody says, geez, that's not where we can be, we'll go, well, here, we have a couple options. Do we scale back what the goal is, or do we reduce the specifications of what we do? Mm-hmm. You know, maybe we could find a more economical solution to certain aspects, and we prioritize what's most important to you and see how you'd like to proceed. All our jobs are based on what the clients would like. Mm-hmm. I see a lot of operators that here's what we'll build for you, which is very different than what would you like built and what's realistic. Once we've established that, we get a budget put together. And if, you know, we get to a point where we're comfortable, here's products that we're satisfied with and a price we're satisfied with, we then move into an agreement and then start the process. If we have to get permits, sometimes we can do those concurrently. But again, once we know what we're building, then we move into an agreement. All at a pace that is comfortable to the clients.
1: Yeah. I always, I can tell, you know, when I look at a house that's, had a nice, I'm thinking of one right now, a client of mine, we have the house on the market, got a beautiful kitchen. And, you know, because I've gone through the renovation process myself, I just think about the whole, you know, the, it's a tough journey. Like I know when someone's living through a renovation, it's not easy. But because they had done it 10 years ago, they've had 10 years of enjoyment of this lovely mm-hmm. new kitchen and, yeah. You know, things that you touch and you see and you feel every day really makes a difference, right?
0: Yeah. You know, and I hope we do a solid job of we do things section by section. So we don't talk about the very end when we're just at the initial stages. We discuss the appropriate things at the stages, but the communication is the key. Here's what to expect at this stage.
1: Yeah.
0: Here's what to expect at this stage and this stage. Cause it's easy to get overwhelmed with information.
1: Yeah, for sure.
0: Well, so we try and take surprises out of it as much as we can, which helps reduce stress.
1: Again, if people need to reach you, renovationresources.ca, and your phone number, I'll read it out for you, 250-888-6676. Thanks for joining us, Andrew.
0: Okay, you having me. Thank you.
1: Fantastic. And to you, our listeners, I'll be here for you this time next week.
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8: Now this update from the Canadian Press. We'll find out tonight who will lead the British Columbia Conservative Party as the opposition in the provincial legislature will announce a new leader. There are five candidates vying for the job and potentially 26,000 verified members who could decide the race today at the party's leadership convention in Vancouver. Meanwhile, the BC government says the cost of hosting the FIFA World Cup in Vancouver has risen roughly 22% over the last projection released last year. After revealing the numbers, the province was quick to point out that the net cost could be lower than previously forecast by $30 million, as revenue is also estimated to rise higher than previous expectations. Overseas Defense Secretary Pete Hegseth met with Asian allies in Singapore for an Asian Pacific Region Security Summit. Speaking to reporters, Hegseth also fielded some questions on talks between the U.S. and Iran to end hostilities in the Middle East, which he said were ongoing. From the Canadian Press, I'm Don Mitchell.
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12: 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He's the owner of Nighthawk Vineyards. Daniel, thanks so much for hosting us. It's been a long time getting here, but we've made it, and we couldn't be happier to be in this setting. It's a fabulous looking joint.
13: Oh, thanks so much, Anthony. It's great to have you here.
12: Yeah. I can see why you love the place so much. How did you decide on this place, or how did you end up here at this spot? Maybe tell our listeners where we are.
13: Sure. We're in Okanagan Falls. We're in the beautiful Green Lake Valley just above the town, just past Sea Leader Ranch Vineyards. And, you know, to be honest, when we first started thinking about buying a winery, which is not for the faint of heart, by the way, we stayed out at Burrowing Owl, and we woke up in the morning overlooking the vineyard, and it was just an amazing experience. We had a coffee, and we said, geez, we could do this. And so we found this property online, this beautiful picture of a log house with a lake in behind, and we didn't really know where it was, so we put it in GPS, and it brought us up past Sea Leader Ranch, and this whole valley opened up, and it was like at the other end of the lake. We just said, this is it.
12: Magic. Yeah, it's a beautiful spot. And how big is the property now? It's like 60 or?
13: It's 60 acres. Yeah. 11 acres planted with grapes.
12: Right.
13: So, and up here we grow Gewurztraminer, Chardonnay, and Pinot Noir.
12: Right. And we could say it's a cool climate spot up here for sure. I mean, it's warm in the summer, but.
13: It is. We're the second highest elevation vineyard in the valley.
12: Yeah.
13: Only second to Garnet Valley Ranch in Summerland.
12: There you go. Mm-hmm. Way to go. You came out of the hospitality business, which isn't for the faint of heart either, really.
13: No.
12: You're kind of a glutton for punishment, I think. What did you bring from that, from the hotel business to this?
13: You know, I think it's all about hospitality. It's about meeting people and sharing, you know, great wines, great food, and of course, accommodations, which we added in later on.
12: Mm-hmm.
13: That's what really drives us. We get to meet people from all over the world who find our little spot up here in Okanagan Falls, and it's fantastic.
12: Yeah, and you have you have something very unusual that you don't really see at any winery, no matter where you go in the world. You have tents, but they're not just tents.
13: It's not roughing it in any way.
12: No.
13: We have two luxury tent houses, and they're built, it's like a tree house up above the vineyard and lake,
12: yeah.
13: And very luxurious. It's all custom furniture and artwork from local Okanagan artists. There's a soaker tub on the deck and a big rain shower, and great way to explore wine country.
12: I'm told if you sleep in the beds, you never want to get out of them or do anything for the rest of the day.
13: Absolutely.
12: Yeah, it's really beautiful, and isolated up on the side of the hill. It's just, you're in the middle of it all.
13: Yeah.
12: Really nice.
13: And you know, there's no light pollution out here, so at nighttime, it's just you and the stars.
12: Wow.
13: Yeah, so a great way to sort of wrap up a day in wine country is a glass of wine in the soaker tub and just looking up at the stars and relaxing.
12: So, just while we're on that, I guess people can go online and see the tents and whatever and make some decisions, but you're busy with them. They need reservations.
13: They do need reservations, yes. They book up, they're starting to become really popular. We opened a couple of years ago, and we get a lot of repeat guests, which is great. So
12: you got that going on, and then you operate also as a real winery right here at the sort of near the gate or the front of the property where people can come by and actually just drop in and taste wine. And you have a restaurant to boot because you got nothing else to do.
13: Well, when we were when the concept of building accommodations was in the back of our mind, we thought, you know, you have to have a great food experience to go with that.
12: Mm-hmm.
13: And we're very fortunate. We're a family Farmgate winery, so we have one of our sons as our chef and mm-hmm. one of our sons as our winemaker.
12: Yeah.
13: And the two of them work really well together and sort of brought it all to life.
12: So. Yeah. Well, that's fantastic for you to have the whole family sort of involved. It's nice to do that. Eh?
13: Absolutely.
12: It's not easy for anybody. Most people never get to do that.
13: When we first started the winery, we never really expected that everybody would want to be involved, but they have been, and it's been, it's been exceptional. Of course, there's days where, you know, not everybody agrees every single day, but...
12: I'm sure. Well, that's typical family, isn't it?
13: It is.
12: Okay, well, we're going to start off with a wine here in this first segment that I'm excited to taste, and it's the 2025. First of all, 2025, you had the same sort of struggles everybody did with 24, but you got a nice crop last year.
13: We did.
12: Pretty happy with that.
13: Yeah, you know, 2024 was a tough year in the wine industry and in the Okanagan, and we actually had no vintage from 2024, so to have a great production in 2025 was a really welcome relief.
12: Yeah. So let's talk about this rosé, which has a spectacular label. Maybe we can start with that, but the color is incredible. So what's your thinking behind this before you even get the wine made?
13: Sure. So this is a Pinot Noir rosé, so it's made with exclusively from Pinot Noir we grow on site here, and actually, ironically, just grows right below the tent houses. And this is grown specifically for rosé, so it's not a Sanyi style where we bleed it off. It's actually...
12: Right, it's farmed for it to be a rosé.
13: Yeah, and so we harvest when there's still a little bit of acidity in it, mm-hmm. and we let it sit on the skins for about 12 hours, so it's got a really nice light color. Light tannins, but beautiful flavors of
12: Pinot. When do you add the strawberries to the tannin?
13: It definitely has a strawberry rhubarb sort of finish to it.
12: Yeah, and, it's quite lovely on the palate. It has a nice sort of juicy texture flavor. Makes you want to have another glass of it. And so it's fresh in that style.
13: Yeah.
12: But as you say, there is, like, it smells like it's from Provence. They would go crazy if they heard me say that. But if you taste and smell enough wines from Provence, you would note that the nose on this wine is very similar, which mm-hmm. is great.
13: And you mentioned the labels. All of our labels are painted by a local artist named Alex Fong.
12: Mm-hmm.
13: He's such a talented fellow and a good friend of ours. So he painted the label of a Nighthawk in Flight with a vineyard in behind, and mm-hmm. it's a pretty striking label for sure.
12: Well, we're excited to be here today. We're going to take a quick break, but we'll be back with Daniel Bibby to talk about him and his family. I guess you're all owners at some point of the property. we'll discuss more about staying here, eating here, and tasting the wine available at Nighthawk Vineyard. Stick around. 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We'll be right back.
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12: Hello, Anthony Gismondi here with exciting news from the South Okanagan. 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

0: Welcome back to the BC Food and Wine Radio Network. I'm Anthony Gismondi. I'm joined by Daniel Bibby. He's hosting us here today at Nighthawk Vineyards. It's a boutique family-owned winery in Okanagan Falls in the heart of wine country, but sort of hidden away. So it's a if you can hear anything behind us, all you're hearing is nature because we're sort of surrounded by mountains and hillsides. This is kind of a pleasant place to wake up to every morning.
1: Absolutely.
0: Yeah. We started talking about the rosé. You've got a couple of different vineyard sites. Maybe we'll talk about that. First, we have one here, which is totally different than the other one. How would you explain the two sites?
1: Yes, up here in the Green Lake Valley, up above Okanagan Falls, we have our terroir here is glacial till soil, so really well suited for the varietals that we grow here. We grow Gewurztraminer, Pinot Noir, and Chardonnay. Mm-hmm. And then down on Osoyoos, about 3 years ago, we started leasing another property, and down there we grow Rhone varietals, so we grow Viognier, Roussanne, and Marsanne.
0: Yeah. And you have some connection to the Rhone, or how did you end up with those varieties? Because they're unusual for some wineries.
1: They are unusual. I think they're lovely varietals and very delicate. However, there's not... what we thought is that maybe these would really stand out as being unique to this this part of the world. Mm-hmm. And down there, the soil is quite different than here. It's, mm-hmm. it's very sandy soil, so really well suited for these.
0: Okay. Well, we're going to get to this wine in a minute, but I guess what I'm thinking about is that let's talk about food in the restaurant, because it seems like the varieties that you're growing are all real food friendly wines as well.
1: Yes. Yeah.
0: So how does it work here with the restaurant?
1: Well, one of our sons is our chef, Carson, and he's been with us since we opened in August of 2020, so right in the middle of the pandemic.
0: Right.
1: But, you know, it was an outdoor restaurant, and we could spread everybody out, and it became very popular with the locals and has just grown ever since. What Carson really focuses on is everything is made from scratch. It's locally sourced and probably hyper locally sourced, or grown on property or foraged from the area. The only thing that we have on the menu that we can't grow is artichokes and olives, but
0: right.
1: we'll keep working on that.
0: So it's quite a local menu, but do you have some favorites on here that you like, or is it changing all the time?
1: It's changing all the time. I mean, lunchtime focuses a lot on wood fire pizzas, and we have an oven we brought in from Portugal.
0: Yeah.
1: And we use cherry wood from the orchards in Oliver, so everything's got a really nice cherry wood sort of smoke to it.
0: Nice.
1: And of course, I think one of the most popular pizzas is it's called Old World Meets New, and that's slow smoked brisket, where he's got that on for about 8 to 10 hours usually, and it's got a nice black plum sauce with a hint of honey. We have oyster mushrooms on this particular dish as well, and ironically, our oldest son is also a farmer, but he grows the oyster mushrooms.
0: There
1: that
0: you
1: are
0: go.
1: On there.
0: Mm-hmm. Yeah, folks, this is not some little roadside eatery. It's serious stuff, and it's fantastic the way that you've pulled all this together, and yet you come here and it's very comfortable. It's very simple looking, very, you know, very authentic, I guess is the word.
1: Yeah, absolutely.
0: Okay, let's talk about the Viognier. So this comes from down in Osoyoos.
1: Mm-hmm.
0: What's the attraction for you in Viognier?
1: Well, my wife, it's her favorite.
0: Well, there you go.
1: Her second favorite.
0: You don't have to say anything else.
1: Yeah. My wife loves her Chardonnay, but Viognier is her second favorite varietal. And so we've had a lot over the years, sampled different Viogniers from different areas. And when the opportunity came to lease a vineyard with Viognier growing there, it was definitely an attraction.
0: Mm-hmm. I like the style of this Viognier. We talked about it earlier. It's a kind of a juicier style. Sometimes Viognier can be a sort of a thick, cloying affair, but mm-hmm. when it's this way, it's really a pleasure to taste mm-hmm. and to have with food. So it would be one of my favorites at the moment. And these are both 25s. They've been released or are in the process of being released?
1: They've just been released over this past month, so they're both new wines for us.
0: Yeah, and how do people in BC, how can we find Nighthawks? Which is the best way to find your wines around the province?
1: So because we didn't have a vintage in 2024, a lot of the wines have been really focused on being sold from on property here. However, we're getting back into restaurants and small
0: private
1: liquor stores.
0: Wine shops, a lot of people had to pull the wines back, I imagine, to keep the gates open here.
1: Yeah, unless you chose to buy grapes from somewhere else. But for us, it was all about our story is what we grow and very hands-on. So we wanted to make sure we maintain.
0: Who's your typical customer now? Who can come here and
1: You know, it's such a broad spectrum of guests that arrive here. We get guests, we have a lot of Europeans that seem to show up and are really interested in the tent houses and stay and the dining experience. We have a lot of great loyal clientele, which from Osoyoos to Kelowna. Mm-hmm. And then, of course, a lot of guests from Vancouver and Calgary and Edmonton.
0: Yeah.
1: Also Toronto, and which is interesting, too.
0: These tents, by the way, you can check out on social media, on ours this week for sure, but even with through the winery to have a look at them. Tell us a bit about the tents, because you found somebody to recommend these tents, and then you had to actually do some work because you lived in Canada where it was colder.
1: So you know, we've had this glamping concept in our mind from the day we bought the property, and it took a few years, but we worked with a company called EcoStructures in Australia, and we brought in the tent structures themselves. We built the washroom pods and decks and everything on site here, but a really unique product, really unique experience, and very luxurious. We did have to have a snow roof designed because we are located in Canada, so these are the first of their kind in this area.
0: So they're a little steeper in the...
1: A little steeper pitch.
0: The snow...
1: slides right off.
0: It's the Whistler effect.
1: Yeah, absolutely.
0: They're really gorgeous, but as I say, you were in the hotel business. You know a little bit about how a room should look.
1: Well, and we wanted it to be a very exclusive experience.
0: Yeah.
1: So when guests arrive, we pick them up and we shuttle them up there with our electric shuttle.
0: Yeah.
1: They are all solar powered as well, which is so very off-grid, and it really feels like you're luxury immersed in nature.
0: Yeah, mm-hmm. Yeah. They're wow, folks. When you walk in the door, the first thing you say is wow. So go online, have a look at them. And what people stay, what's the average kind of stay for people when they come here?
1: Usually 2 to 4 nights. We find that as the summer progresses, we get a lot of guests who are staying 3 or 4 nights. And you know what's great is that they're able to experience different wine regions here around us. So, you know, they might take a day trip in Okanagan Falls and then Naramata the next day and then down to Oliver the day after.
0: Yeah, on the Black Sage Bench or even into Osoyoos.
1: Yeah, lots of
0: opportunities. You're kind of in the middle of all that.
1: Yeah.
0: But your wines are cited in Okanagan Falls, the ones from this vineyard, though.
1: Yes.
0: They would be from that source.
1: They are, yeah.
0: Yeah.
1: Mm-hmm.
0: Great looking place. Okay, I want to get back to the food for a little bit. So how does the restaurant work? When is it open? And you have lunch and dinner?
1: Yeah, so we're open 7 days a week from 11 to 5 with lunch service. And then we have dinner service Thursday to Sunday. And we take reservations from 5 to 7. It's in this beautiful log pergola that sort of overlooks the vineyard and lake. So it's a pretty romantic destination for dinner, for sure.
0: I heard you talking to somebody about waffles. So I want to know about that experience because it seems to be catching on.
1: So last year we decided to launch something a little bit new, and every Sunday from 10 to 12 we do waffles and wine. And featuring a lot of our sparkling wines and made in Canada mimosas and sangria. But some of the waffles are amazing. I mean, it's aged cheddar and lemon thyme waffle with pork belly and you're making me hungry just talking about it.
0: Yeah. Well, I don't know what wines go with waffles, but I guess it'd be worth coming here to check it out.
1: The sparkling seems to work.
0: Yeah. Yeah. Okay. Also coming up on, is it Father's Day that you're going to have some music here as well? And
1: mm-hmm. So we do a couple of different events throughout the year, but Father's Day is always a big one for us. All of our colleagues here from the wineries of Okanagan Falls, Skaha Lake Winery Association come and join us. Mm-hmm. There's 12 wineries pouring wines. There's live blues music, two different artists playing, and some great food, barbecue food. And it's a lot of fun.
0: So music can be a part of this in other times too, or have you done?
1: Many different occasions throughout the year we have live entertainment up here.
0: Yeah.
1: It kind of rings down the valley, which is
0: nice. I was thinking maybe they play here and you go sit in the vines and listen to them. I'm just looking at the vineyard, so it's recovered quite well from 24. I mean, you've done some new plantings, but
1: We were able to retrain about half the vineyard we got back, which was great. And mm-hmm. then then we replanted the other half here in Okanagan Falls, down in Osoyoos. We're very fortunate down there. That vineyard came back 100% and actually had the best crop it's ever had was in 2025. So,
0: wow.
1: Yeah.
0: That's fantastic.
1: It's funny how nature works. You know, it bounces back.
0: Yeah, yeah. There's many ways to enjoy wines from Nighthawk, but I think you need to make a visit to really connect with the property. And once you do, I think that will change your mind about many things. I must say that you and your son have quite a deft touch with your wines. You can tell when you taste the wines that the style, there's an elegance in these wines, and there's a hands-off sort of thing happening with them that really is enjoyable for, at least for people like me. I love that style. So you got to be congratulated on that.
1: Oh, thank you so much. We take a lot of pride in those wines, for
0: yeah.
1: sure.
0: Daniel, thanks so much for hosting us today.
1: It was a pleasure. Pleasure having you guys here.
0: We really enjoy our stay here. We're going to stick around for a while and talk to some other people. But honestly, this is the place you got to come and look at to really get a feel for. So thanks so much.
1: It's been a pleasure.
0: Daniel Bibby, he's the owner of Nighthawk Vineyards here in Okanagan Falls. Coming up next, Evan Saunders, he's a winemaker, and Sheila Whitaker is the marketing sales manager from Blasted Church Vineyards, also in Okanagan Falls, just down the hill.
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0: We are back. Welcome to the show. Pleased to welcome Evan Saunders, a winemaker, and Sheila Whitaker, marketing and sales manager at Blasted Church Vineyards in Okanagan Falls, which is just across the valley from where we are at Nighthawk Vineyards. Welcome to the show. Great to have both of you here.
6: Thanks for having us.
0: Yeah. Blasted Church is a fun place. It's always been a fun place.
6: That's right.
0: Yeah. How did they cultivate that, or how did that come about?
7: So the name, it is not as blasphemous as it sounds.
0: Yeah.
7: It takes a story from local history.
0: Sure.
7: There was a church in an old mining town called Fairview up above Oliver. The mine went bust. The town was abandoned, and the town of Okanagan Falls decided they would like to have a church. So they looked to the abandoned mining town and decided the play was to move that church down to Okanagan Falls, which they did, but
0: couldn't
7: get the big nails out. So to facilitate that, they hung a few sticks of dynamite from the rafters and boarded it all up, and the percussion loosened the nails, and you know, a lot of our wines. So the engineer Harley Hatfield, so hence Hatfield's Fuse.
0: Yeah. That's not how you make wine, though.
7: No, not quite the same.
0: Yeah. Can you give me a quick summary of Blasted Church wines? If people are, well, what do they do at Blasted Church? How would you describe the work you're doing?
7: So we've a pretty diverse offering. So certainly something for everybody, you know, through sparkling wines and the early aromatic whites into, you know, some lighter reds, their own reds, Bordeaux reds. We kind of do a little bit of everything, but ultimately our, you know, our flagships, what a lot of people know us for, you know, Hatfield's Fuse and Big Bang Theory. We're trying to make, you know, those easygoing, delicious, fruit-driven, fresh wines, and then into the more, you know, ageable reds as well.
0: Mm-hmm. And Sheila, is it an easy job there to convince people to come by? It's not too far from town either, really. It's on the
6: bench.
0: No,
6: it's a beautiful drive. I drive every day from Osoyoos to come to work, and it's gorgeous every time of year.
0: Yeah.
6: And when we get people with us, it's we have such a nice offering of diversity. It's more about just finding out what that client likes.
0: Yeah.
6: Because we have something for everyone.
0: Plus the million-dollar view, too, which kind of
6: helps. That doesn't hurt, yeah.
0: Yeah. That's interesting. So you come from Osoyoos, and I'd imagine a lot of people come from Penticton, so it's kind of right in the sweet spot.
6: Yeah, for
0: of the,
6: sure.
0: All the population. Right on. Well, let's taste the first wine you brought, which is a Sauvignon Blanc. Sauvignon Blanc, first of all, white wine's very in demand now, growing. I think it's over 50% now in B.C., but in the rest of the world, it is quite amazing. I just come out of the Rhone, and they're all gung-ho on getting the percentage of white wines up. And then Sauvignon Blanc is an amazing wine because New Zealand has sold so much of it in this market. It's hard to believe how much they've sold. And we haven't done much with it, but now it seems to be coming on.
7: It is an interesting grape. It works so well in the Okanagan, but it is...
0: Yeah, why is that?
7: I think it just adapted well to here. You know, we get that great fruit profile, the great varietal typicity. We hold on to acidity so well.
0: Yeah.
7: Sauvignon Blanc plays to so many of those things, and the climate and growing conditions play to so much of that here. It's just a really, really great match. This wine has 10% of Semillon in the blend as well, just to kind of soften a little bit of that acidity, bring a little bit of that kind of oily texture, especially as the wine ages a little bit longer. But it's just a variety that's suited so well to the valley.
0: It's really nice. Like, it's quite a fruity style, but it has a bitterness at the back which just sort of balances that off, and then a little bit, I would say, some richness and complexity from that hit of Semillon, which really sets it apart. But I think most people couldn't tell that wine from many other global Sauvignon Blancs if it was in a blind tasting. Other than they'd say, wow, that's got really nice acidity. It must be from New Zealand or Sancerre or somewhere. But, yeah, really well done.
7: We can hang with, you know, a lot of the bigger players on in the world with Sauvignon Blanc. We draw a lot of parallels to, like, Chilean Sauvignon Blanc as well.
0: From Leda or from...
7: Just that varietal style and the fresh acidity.
0: Yeah, the cold Pacific they have.
7: Yes.
0: Yeah. It's really nice wine. And you're not giving it away, but it's not very expensive either.
6: This one is on our shelf for $28.
0: Yeah. You can't buy white Bordeaux for that, I can tell you that.
7: Yeah. Sort of a third of this is barrel fermented and aged as well, small percentage new, so we kind of vary the wine.
0: It's a very sophisticated wine, but it's, you know, it's in the glass, it's very approachable, but it's got all the... ticks all the right bells, like, even, I guess, for the everyday drinker, but even for the connoisseur who wants a bit of that other stuff in it.
7: Mm-hmm.
0: Way to go. Let's go back to the wine. So we'll talk about how people can buy wine from Blasted Church.
6: Sure.
0: What are some of the options for them, and where are you all over the marketplace?
6: Well, we have some products listed in BC liquor stores, not the Sauvignon Blanc, but they can find our wines in private stores. They can order from us online.
0: Right.
6: And, of course, they can join our club online, and that's the best way to get access because we've had a few small vintages, and it's my job to hoard all of our best wines so that our club members can maintain access to those wines.
0: So you drive Evan nuts because you say, I got to have this wine, and you can't have it for this market. Or
7: before it's bottled, it's already spoken for, yes.
0: Yeah.
6: Pretty much, yeah.
0: Yeah.
6: I got all his lists with his estimated cases, and I found a place for them the upcoming year.
0: What happens at Blasted Church when you're blending wines and that? Are you you alone in a room, or do you have other people, or does everybody get involved? How do you reach some consensus? Or
7: so my seller team gets involved. So probably starts with me, and then I'll go through everything, and then put together a few different options, and the seller crew all gets involved, and then we, you know, for if there's a clear consensus on that one, then you know that's simple, and away we go, and we've been working together now for quite a while. We understand each other quite well, but every now and then you'll have those wines where everyone's got a different opinion. So you'll circle back again in another couple of weeks to try to come to some sort of agreement with everybody.
0: Yeah. Okay. Well, we're moving to the rosé. I'm going to tap on you to say a few words about Blaufränkisch, because that's a word most people don't know and don't want to pronounce. But I guess you're famous for it, so
7: it was known as Lemberger also, but it's an Austrian red variety. Again, I think there's a few more plantings going in around the valley at this point. It's never going to be a huge player in the valley, but it is adapted quite well. It just holds onto the acidity very nicely. It ripens quite slowly, which for rosé is great. You get that extended hang time into the nice fruit profile, that spice, that pepper.
0: Yeah.
7: While still keeping, you know, alcohol under 13%, nice balanced acidity.
0: What do you hear from customers about? There's always this big debate about the color. You have an unusual color. It's just off of the pale pink, but it's got some other sort of orange tints in it. And who decides that?
7: So I don't chase color for rosé at all. Some years, this year's a little darker than previous. We're not going to worry about finding any color out. So this was 50% whole cluster pressed and 50% destemmed for a few hours of skin contact. It kind of is what the color is going to be. This is all barrel fermented and barrel aged also.
0: Mm-hmm.
7: So the color is just sort of what the vintage gives us, and we don't really worry about trying to achieve any specific.
0: It's got a nice softness in the back end, a little bit of sugar in there, or residual to just...
7: That's pretty much bone dry. It's time and barrel and some lees work.
6: I think it's one
0: super ripe then, eh?
7: Yeah, it had a nice hang time, think 12.5 alcohol, 1.1 gram residual.
0: Mm.
7: Yeah, so just a variety that works so well. It likes the time in barrel also, just to kind of soften things out and let it breathe a little bit.
0: Okay, got to ask you about events before we go. What's coming up? What can people get involved in at Vlasta Church?
6: Well, our big event is Thursday, July the 2nd, so we're taking advantage of that Canada Day holiday.
0: Nice. Yeah.
6: The very next day, you can go down to Osoyoos for the Cherry Fiesta, come up the next day to Vlasta Church for our block party.
0: Okay.
6: So it's an all-day event, family-friendly, free to enter, and people always ask us about our pool. Yeah. Usually it's reserved for baptisms only. But this is the one day of the year that we'll open it. We have lifeguards on duty, and
0: you can
6: come do a cannonball into the pool at the Blasted Church. And we have musicians all day, a different lineup, so every 2 hours there'll be a different musician playing. Food trucks are there. We'll have prizes every hour and happy hour all day. So just all the fun things, we're packing it into the one day.
0: Wow. And, well, you have a lot of events over the summer and the fall, famous events that people can attend. But
6: yeah, every Sunday we do Sunday service at Blasted Church, which is music in the afternoon. So that's a complimentary live music on the patio, and it's just a great time to come out, enjoy our beautiful view, have the music, and then you can tell Mom that you went to church.
0: Yeah. Wine and music. Oh, what could be better than that?
6: Some cheese, which we also have. So.
0: Right on. great to catch up with both of you. Blasted Church, of course, on the Skaha Bench, and sort of halfway between Penticton and Oliver. You're in the Okanagan Falls group now.
7: We're Skaha Bench, technically. Our sub-GI, but the Okanagan Falls Skaha Lake Winery Association, we all kind of fall under that same umbrella.
0: Yeah, which is great. Well, thanks for joining us today, and for anybody who doesn't know Blasted Church, you need to get up there. Just turn left off of the lake and drive up the top of the hill, and you'll be amazed at what you see as you pull into the winery. It's a really spectacular-looking place. Thanks.
7: Thank you.
0: Okay, Evan Saunders and Sheila Whitaker, both from Blasted Church. Evan makes the wine. Sheila's in charge of marketing and selling it. The most important part, probably.
7: The hardest part.
0: Yeah. We'll take a quick break, but we'll be back. Benoit, go

0: This Monday.
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2: Hello, British Columbia. Welcome back to the show. We are live today on site at Nighthawk Vineyards in Okanagan Falls. Joining us now from just down the road is Benoit Gauthier. He's the Chief Operating Officer and Director of Winemaking and Viticultural at Viticulture at Noble Ridge Winery. You're in charge of everything.
5: Yeah, pretty much.
2: That's
5: like
2: kind of nice.
5: My hands, yeah, on
2: so
5: a few things.
2: You're your own boss, or you boss yourself around.
5: Yeah, that's the great thing, right?
2: Yeah. Well, I think it's... I really am impressed with the winemakers who are also the viticulturalists because I think that connects you completely to, you can control everything. So,
5: well, that's
2: you can't
5: what
2: complain.
5: I enjoy the most is being able to make the decisions all the way from the vineyard to the final bottling. So I can control quality. I can control what I do.
2: Yeah. The sort of story in North America was always, there was always a winemaker and then there was some guys out in the field, but it never really worked that way. There's people that actually grow grapes. Like, isn't that what the French is? A wine grower?
5: They use a vigneron. Vigneron, yeah.
2: Yeah.
5: Most people, that's what they do. They are family owned from generations to generations, and they do take care of everything, growing the vines, making the wine.
2: Yeah. Well, let's quickly talk about the farming at Noble Ridge. How would you describe the method of farming?
5: I am doing sustainable farming at Noble Ridge. So since 10 years ago, I really changed my ways of operating my vineyard. So I realized quickly that farming conventionally, you know, with synthetic fertilizer and synthetic sprays, really didn't improve my vineyard or the health of my vines. So back then I started to really decide to put more time and energy into my vineyard. So I decided to spread some compost, grow a cover crop, reduce my sprays. I stopped spraying herbicides. So trying to do everything that I could to improve the health of my vines and the health of my soil.
2: Hey, you enliven the soil. I mean, people, they look at it, they just say it's dirt, but that's where all the energy is, where all those billions and billions of little organisms are in the soil. That's where the life is.
5: This is what makes all the difference about the quality of your grapes from your vine.
2: Right on. Okay, well, that's great to get that out there. And now I want to talk about a new series you have. You're calling it the Classic Series, so you've decided to have some wines that will be available out for the public, which we love.
5: It was a little bit of a ask from our agents, so we decided to put out market-exclusive wines. We have a Pinot Grigio, a rosé, and a white blend, aromatic white blend, that are only going to be available in private liquor stores, BCL, and restaurants.
2: So they won't be able to get it at the winery, but will be able to get it out in the private sector.
5: Exactly, so just look out for our labels, and these wines are delicious.
2: Yeah. And is it the same label, or did you change all that too?
5: This year, we have refreshed our Noble Series labels. So if people that know our wines, our black label, are now changed to bright, clear white labels with our logo in the middle. So it's refreshed, it's energetic.
2: It looks refreshing.

0: Yeah, it is a drink.
1: Yep.
0: Okay, well, we're going to start with the wine. Let's talk about your sparkling wine program. You have quite an extensive program, but you, today you brought the one. The 2019, the one.
1: Yeah.
0: So is it the one?
1: It is the one, actually. So yeah. This is our main sparkling wine. We've been making this one since 2009. So the sparkling program has been going for quite a while.
0: Yeah.
1: Okanagan Falls is a fantastic place to grow grapes for sparkling.
0: Yeah.
1: Chardonnay, Pinot.
0: What does that mean, though? Tell us what's fantastic about it.
1: It's the balance.
0: Yeah.
1: So here we go. Let's
0: try that.
1: Talk about it. So, what I like about Okanagan Falls is really the climate is very suited for both Pinot Noir and Chardonnay. And that's what's going to do for me in the vineyard is balance. So the sugars and acidity are really well balanced to make sparkling wine. And most people will say, you know, you don't need ripe grapes to make sparkling. You can use anything.
0: Yeah, no.
1: You can, but for quality, you still need that balance.
0: Mm-hmm.
1: And that's what I find in my vineyard. So, and the way I make my sparkling is always I aim to make no dosage when I disgorge, so make a sparkling natural brut.
0: Yeah.
1: Which for me, that's how you get the most balance out of it.
0: The nose is fantastic, huh?
1: Yeah. So that wine has been aged on lees for five and a half years.
0: Yeah.
1: And that's what I'm looking for. I'm looking for complexity, finesse, balance, and really to make a kind of a great quality champagne style.
0: Most people are drinking at the moment, you know, Prosecco, all this stuff is popular, but it's only aged about 12 months or maybe 14 months.
1: Yeah.
0: 60 months. What's happening in 60 months? What can you tell our listener about what's happening in that bottle?
1: Yeah. All the magic happens from the yeast. So as you do the secondary fermentation, you will add some yeast and a little bit of sugar in your bottle to create those bubbles. So re-ferment in the bottle. And with time, the yeast is going to break down.
0: Yeah.
1: And then that's what is going to add the complexity. So the yeast will release some mannoproteins, some amino acids. Mm-hmm. And with time, you're going to develop those yeasty notes, biscuity notes, and get the edge characteristic that you get into a great sparkling wine. So it's about patience.
0: And the texture too, eh?
1: Yeah, it will add some creaminess, balance out the acidity. Because when you start, you know, with the base wine, it's very limey, citrusy juice. It's not very good to drink.
0: Yeah.
1: But with age, it becomes wonderful.
0: Yeah. This has got tremendous balance in it. It's interesting. It's got this freshness, this ripeness, and then this dryness all, you know, but it's all married into one now.
1: Yeah, and that's what I aim for, exactly that balance, because what I like is, you know, you have a sip, then it's clean, it's refreshing, and you want another one.
0: Mm-hmm.
1: You're not put off by, you know, sweet wine or something like that.
0: No, you want to keep going.
1: Yeah.
0: We may keep going here. how does it go with the sparkling wines then at Noble Ridge? What can people choose from?
1: Our line of sparklings right now, I make this one, the one that is a blend of Chardonnay and Pinot Noir. I do make the pink one, which is a rosé sparkling made only with Pinot Noir.
0: Right.
1: And also have a Blanc de Blanc made only with Chardonnays.
0: Yeah.
1: So these two wines right now, I'm pretty much sold out, but I will be disgorging and releasing these two new wines in June. So look out for them. They're going to be really small lot production, but very fantastic wines.
0: We don't have a lot of time, but is it hard to make a straight Chardonnay? Like you don't have anything to balance it with. Does that change the whole picture?
1: Or? It depends. It does. The profile is very different. So Chardonnay, compared to Pinot Noir, Chardonnay is a lot more fresh. So you get the nice acidity, you get the zippiness, you get the really focused wine, but fresh aromatics. So stylistically, it's different, but it's really refreshing. And with time, like I've been playing around with making that wine, and I find it's really a little bit earlier than the one that we're trying right now.
0: Yeah.
1: But it's really great.
0: Yeah. I love Blanc de Blanc.
1: Yeah.
0: My guest is Benoit Gauthier. He's the winemaker and viticulturist at Noble Ridge Winery, as well as the chief operating officer. Now, you brought another wine, which I noticed right away. You brought your Chardonnay, but now it says unoaked, the 2025 Noble Unoaked Chardonnay. Why are you saying unoaked on the label? Are we going backwards? Or we used to have that, and then it went away. Now it's back.
1: Just for clarity, because a lot of people are always wondering, hey, is this an oak Chardonnay? Because, you know, still people are put off by oak, some people. So just to make it really clear on the shelf. So, you know, at the tasting room, we can talk about it. But when the wine is in a liquor store on the shelf, people don't know.
0: Mm-hmm.
1: So just to make it really clear for them that is unoaked, we just put it on the label.
0: Sometimes I serve them Riesling blind, and they say it's the best Chardonnay they've ever had in their life.
1: There you go.
0: So, you know, it's just the way life goes. But, okay, I'm going to try this wine. Are you happy with this wine? With 25 vintage?
1: Yeah, 25 was a fantastic vintage. So as you probably know, in 2024, the Okanagan Valley got hit with a big frost. Mm-hmm. So the year 2024, I had to retrain my vines. So I didn't lose any vines, lucky enough, but yeah. Retrained them everything on 2024. And then 2025, I had a really good crop. So
0: yeah.
1: We had a really great season, and it was a fairly warm and long season too. So I got excellent ripening on my crop and very happy with the result.
0: Yeah, I haven't really tasted any diluted wines, but people said they got more than they thought they were going to get. But did you have to do anything different with that, or did?
1: Yeah, actually, I had to do some crop thinning on some of my reds because the vine really pushed really hard to produce fruit. So most on my shoot had three clusters instead of two.
0: Yeah.
1: So on my Cabs Sauv, Cab Franc, and Merlot, I had to cut down crop to be balanced. Otherwise, it would have.
0: After Veraison or after they changed color or before? Or?
1: Just at Veraison.
0: Yeah.
1: That's a point where I like to do it.
0: Right.
1: Because if you do it too early, then you just encourage more vigor on your vines, and I don't want to do that. So.
0: This is quite a nice wine too. You like it?
1: I love the texture. And this is on oak, no malolactic, no lees, extended lees really on it. So it's really the quality of my fruit that I work so hard in the vineyard.
0: Yeah.
1: That's what you taste.
0: In stainless steel or?
1: Only stainless steel, yeah.
0: Like tanks or not barrels or?
1: No, I do tanks. Tanks fermentation.
0: Yeah. Really nice.
1: Yeah.
0: What about concrete? Do you think about that at all? Or
1: That's something I want to get soon because right now we did, a couple years ago, we did an addition to the winery, so I have a bit more space.
0: Yeah.
1: And in the past, I've tasted quite a bit of wines coming from concrete, and I love the texture. So for me, it's something that I want to explore in the near future.
0: Okay, you got to put on your COO hat now. When are you guys open? How can people visit you? Do they need reservations? What's the way to get to Noble Ridge?
1: You can always reserve in advance. It's better if you want to do a premium tasting and reserve. Otherwise, you can just walk in and we will welcome you. We're going to be open right now 10 to 5, 7 days a week.
0: Yeah.
1: And we have one of the best picnic area of the valley, so come and visit. Yeah.
0: Okay. And you do have a pig roast, though, at Noble Ridge midsummer.
1: We have some fun events coming up, so some of them are sold out, but what's available right now, the Bounty Pig Roast in July, so that's going to be
0: 18th.
1: July 18th, it was a fantastic event last year. It was the first time last year, but this year is going to be our second edition, and well attended and lots of fun.
0: Yeah.
1: And
0: you have a signature vine dining event on August 7th.
1: Yeah, so August 7th with Chef Chris at Backyard Farm. Sit-down dinner, 5-course, excellent food paired with my wines.
0: Highly recommended. And you'll be there to talk about them.
1: I will be there to chat with you guys, eat the food, and enjoy.
0: Thanks, Benoit.
1: Awesome.
0: Great to catch up. 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
0: Welcome back to the show. We're back and joined by Rob Hammersley. He's the owner and winemaker at Black Market Wine Co. in Culloden, British Columbia, tucked away on the hillside just between Penticton and Okanagan Falls. Rob, welcome back to the show.
6: Thanks.
0: Great to have you.
6: It's good to be back.
0: Is Culloden on the map now, kind of, sort of?
6: I think so. I mean, it's still flying under the radar a little bit.
0: Yeah.
6: But we're doing a lot to try and get that profile raised.
0: Yeah. Is it the same as Skaha, the other side, or like what are the differences between Culloden and the other side of the valley, do you think?
6: So there's a couple differences. The first one obviously is aspect. So we've got an east-facing aspect versus the other side of the lake.
0: Morning sun.
6: Yeah. And the soils, so Culloden actually has two distinct soil profiles. Where we're located is the same style as what's on Skaha Bench.
0: Okay.
6: And then a little further south in Culloden is a different soil profile. So we've got two things going on there.
0: Yeah. You got complexity.
6: Yep.
0: Yeah, nice. Okay. And your winery itself, maybe just a little bit about that when you started and give people a little idea about Black Market.
6: Yeah, we're a small sort of run out of our house type operation. We had our biggest year last year at 3,500 cases.
0: Wow.
6: We're typically in the 2,000-2,500 range. We like to keep it small. We do everything ourselves between myself and my wife Michelle.
0: Yeah.
6: And we have a very relaxed sort of intimate backyard type tasting experience.
0: Wow. Okay.
6: Patio's right in our backyard overlooking a lake.
0: That makes you unique.
6: Yep.
0: Yeah. Was it 35 too much, do you think, or did you enjoy that, or
6: for
0: the 3,500 cases?
6: It was a little too much, to be honest.
0: Yeah.
6: We did, it was about 50 tons that we processed last year, and probably about 5 to 10 too many.
0: Okay.
6: But there was just so much fruit helping growers out that didn't have home for their grapes, so we went big.
0: Yeah. Okay, you brought a couple of wines today. One, a wine that has a long history in BC, but not that well known by consumers, but it looks like it's on the upswing again because of the interest in white wine, I think, called Bacchus.
6: Yes.
0: What is a Bacchus?
6: It's a German grape that was crossed about 100 years ago in Germany, and it's Riesling, Sylvaner, and Müller-Thurgau.
0: Right.
6: So three aromatic Germanic varietals that they crossbred together and called it Bacchus.
0: And this is an old vineyard?
6: It is. 41 years old this year.
0: Yeah.
6: Planted in 1985.
0: Did it come out of the Becker Project or the variety, or do you know?
6: I don't know. It was Geisenheim Institute where the crossing was done.
0: Yeah.
6: But it didn't get official status as a varietal until the 1970s, I believe.
0: Yeah. I think Helmut Becker, like, he had experimental varieties. I think that was one of them they grew here at the time we were going to be a Germanic, which I think set us back a bit, to tell you the truth. But anyway, I really like this variety. What can you tell us about how you farmed it and are making the wine?
6: So we do it in a dry style. We always have. This is typically one of our fastest selling wines. There's not a lot of people know about Bacchus, but those that do, it's got a bit of a cult following.
0: Yeah.
6: So we take it down almost to bone dry. This is less than 1 gram residual sugar. And the profile when it's got the acidity, the fruit, the range of flavors, everything from citrus to stone fruits to orchard fruits, it's all there. A little bit of that sort of grassy, herbaceous undertone.
0: Mm-hmm.
6: It's a really versatile wine. You know, like I said, it's often made in a sweeter style. We prefer dry, but
0: it's nice and dry.
6: It's a good food wine.
0: Yeah. Yeah, exactly.
6: Yeah.
0: What would you have with this?
6: Fish. This is a fantastic fish food.
0: Mm.
6: And because it's dry and got really nice acidity, any type of sauce that's going to go with that will pair nicely.
0: And I see you're using Roman numerals. Is that just to keep the old folks entertained or confuse the young folks?
6: Yeah, confuse the young folks. Yeah, no, we've always done that.
0: Yeah.
6: Yeah.
0: That's great. This has estate series. Are they all estate series or there's some that you...
6: No. So the estate series are for the varietals that we grow at our Conviction Ridge home site.
0: Right.
6: And that's Merlot, Pinot Blanc, and Bacchus.
0: Mm-hmm.
6: We have recently planted a block of Chardonnay, but that'll be a couple years before that comes on.
0: Yeah. I see you in the back. Conviction Ridge Vineyards. That's great to have all that settled now. Eaton Jim's block.
6: Yeah, that's named after my father who passed away a couple of years ago.
0: Yeah.
6: He absolutely loved Bacchus. It was his favorite wine.
0: Okay.
6: And he loved working in that block.
0: He worked in the vineyard.
6: Yep. Yeah.
0: Right on.
6: Yeah, it was awesome.
0: Okay. So that's the 2025. Now, you brought a red wine with you, one of my favorite varieties, Merlot. What can you tell us about this? It's maybe compared to other Merlot sites in the valley.
6: This is a very different Merlot. This one has energy to it. The vines are the same age, so they're over 40 years. This is a very structured Merlot. Lots of tannin, great acidity, very much an aging wine. This is our 2021 vintage, which is the current release. We have we had 22 out for Wine Club right now, but this is our current release right now.
0: So you give it some extra bottle age or barrel age or what?
6: Both, close to about 3 years in barrel.
0: Yeah.
6: And then we bottle age it for at least a year before we release it. So Culloden, we talked earlier about we're predominantly an east-facing slope, so not exactly a textbook site for a grape like Merlot. But where our site is, we have a bit of a western aspect on this block as well. So we do get that late afternoon sun that helps ripen this. And the vines at this age are naturally low-yielding. We've never had to drop any fruit. We typically get about 2.5 to 3 tons an acre. Which produces just super concentrated and flavorful wines.
0: Wow.
6: Yeah.
0: It's actually, for me, a bit Italian, a bit Bulgari style. Because it's got nice acidity and freshness. It doesn't have a lot of weight. It doesn't have that super lushness. It's just
6: it's not
0: more
6: plush.
0: Interesting. Yeah.
6: Yeah.
0: It's a little more complex.
6: It's got energy to it, and that's kind of how we describe it from Culloden.
0: You got some great stuff going on at the winery. One that I always like, wine blending seminars. So this is for like a small group of people?
6: Yep. We do typically about 14 to 15 people. This will be our third summer doing it. 2 years ago we did the Syndicate, which is our Bordeaux inspired red blend.
0: Right.
6: Last year we did our GSM blend, so Grenache, Syrah, Mourvèdre. And this year we're going to do white with our Secret Society white blend.
0: Oh.
6: So what we do is we have all the varietals separately.
0: Do they know what they are before they start, or do they taste them separately, or how do
6: they
0: do
6: taste
0: that?
6: Them separately?
0: Yeah,
6: we do it blind, and then we tell them, because the Secret Society, we have a whole lineup of those wines, and none of the varietals are on the label for those.
0: Right.
6: So so we'll taste them blind first, and then we'll reveal for this small group what the actual grapes are, and then they get to try their hands creating the blend.
0: What's
6: and
0: the
6: then
0: big...
6: they leave with a bottle of wine.
0: Yeah, I'll be positive here. What's the worst thing they do with their blend, and what's the best thing they do with their blend? What do people tend to do that they shouldn't do?
6: So some of the realities around making a blended wine is you've got finite amounts of each varietal.
0: Yeah.
6: And so we try and give that guidance. So, you know, for example, in the GSM, we only had enough for about 10% Mourvèdre.
0: Yeah.
6: And the people were making their blends with Mourvèdre.
0: 80% Mourvèdre, and it's big and brutal.
6: So, I mean, that's a practical reality that we face as winemakers. But, you know, for the guests, they can just, they're trying to make the wine that suits their palate. So
0: and they can take it away with them.
6: Yeah, we make the blend for them before they leave.
0: Yeah, that's nice. Yeah. All right.
6: So we're doing three of those. We're doing June, July, and August.
0: Okay.
6: The dates will all be up on our website.
0: You can sign up on the website to do that.
6: Yep.
0: All right. What about this Rumor Mill concert?
6: That's become a bit of an annual thing. They played. It's a duo from Nelson, actually. They live in Vancouver and over on Sunshine Coast now, but they're originally from Nelson. And they played our grand opening when we first opened the Taste Room back in 2020. And we've kind of had them back every year since. Even during COVID, they played concerts virtually for us.
0: Wow.
6: And last year was pretty big. We had about 100 guests.
0: Oh, that's fantastic.
6: Yeah, and it's done outside overlooking our beautiful view of Skaha Lake. And that is on July 14th.
0: Yep. And you got Friday night flights, 4 to 6 p.m. every Friday.
6: Yeah, that's kind of a wind down the week sort of event, kind of a happy hour concept. And you get a flight that we have three or four different flights to choose, and it comes with a charcuterie cup.
0: Yeah.
6: And people just relax and chill.
0: Okay, last question, Culloden. People turn off the road and come down to Culloden. What will they discover?
6: There's enough to do there to spend a day.
0: Okay.
6: So in terms of wineries, there's us and another great winery called Lake Boat.
0: Yeah, know them, yeah.
6: And Linden Gardens is, if you've never been to Linden Gardens, it's a botanical garden right in the middle of the town.
0: Yeah.
6: And they also have a cafe there called Frog City Cafe, which does breakfast and lunch. But now, with the closing of the Dream Cafe in Penticton, and they've taken up a lot of the live music scene.
0: Wow.
6: So they're doing 2, 3, 4 shows a week. So it's there's a lot to come and see.
0: Yeah, come and see.
6: We've got a beach, we've got a playground, tennis courts, pickleball courts.
0: It's clean the day. Is underway.
6: It is.
0: House prices are up.
6: They are.
0: Rob, great to see you. Thanks for bringing these two wines. I really enjoyed tasting both of them. You didn't bring rosé this year, but your rosé last year was so spectacular that people should line up for the new release.
6: Yeah, we've got two rosés out this year.
0: Yeah. Thanks so much.
6: Cheers.
0: Rob Hammersley, he's the owner and winemaker at Black Market Wine Co. 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
9: From the National Newsroom of the Canadian Press, I'm Don Mitchell. Voting is wrapping up on a new tentative deal for some 55,000 Canada Post workers. After sparring over wages and structural changes to the Postal Service, about 60% of the union board endorsed the proposed collective agreement, saying it ensures job security. The Crown Corporation has recorded more than $5 billion in losses since 2018, faced with a significant reduction in letter mail and growing private sector competition for package delivery. Earlier this month, the federal government approved up to $673 million to keep the mail service afloat for the fiscal year. With the number of immigration cases in Canada being brought to the court exploding in recent years, immigration lawyers are suggesting the use of technology like artificial intelligence to review visa applications is contributing to the spike in federal court challenges.
10: The number of immigration cases being brought to the court has exploded in recent years, climbing from about 6,400 in 2020 to more than 28,000 last year. Lawyers who spoke to the Canadian Press say they're seeing more boilerplate language in refusal letters since the Immigration Department began to use tech tools to clear its backlog. They say that some reasons the department has offered for rejecting immigration applications suggest immigration officers aren't looking at all the evidence. Immigration Minister Lena Diab's spokesperson says the caseload spike can't be attributed to any single factor, and the increase in numbers of people looking to come to Canada will lead to more refusals. John Kennedy, The Canadian Press.
9: Still no word from President Trump on an extended ceasefire agreement with Iran. The president had said he would make a decision yesterday. Here's ABC News senior White House correspondent Selena Wang on the latest.
11: We're now 13 weeks into this war, and President Trump has made it clear he's in no rush to make a deal, even as Americans continue to feel the economic pain. One new analysis finds that this war has already cost the average American household an extra $450 in gas and energy costs.
9: Elsewhere, the U.S. military says it stopped another commercial vessel from trying to break through the U.S. blockade of Iranian ports in the Middle East. A Gambia-flagged bulk carrier ignored multiple warnings from U.S. forces overnight, and consequently, its engine room was struck with a missile. And in Laos, one of the main rescue divers says all five miners trapped in a flooded cave are now out and in good health, capping an extraordinary rescue effort. Speaking to ABC News, Josh Richardson said the men managed to escape on their own as rescuers pumped water out of the caves.
12: I was literally about to head into the cave myself when all of a sudden we heard all these cheers and spun around, and four very muddy miners just suddenly emerged out of the cave on their own.
9: Two people remain unlocated. The rescue involved teams from Laos, Thailand, Japan, and Malaysia, with specialists from Indonesia, France, and Australia also assisting. This is the Canadian Press. In sports, Canada will play for the bronze medal at the Men's World Hockey Championship in Zurich after a 4-2 semifinal loss to Finland. Canada led 2-1 after the first period, but the Finns countered with three unanswered goals in the second. The Finns will play host Switzerland for the gold. Canada's Victoria Mboko fell in three sets to Madison Keys of the United States in a third-round women's singles match at the French Open. Meanwhile, Canada's women's Rugby Sevens team is into the semifinals of a World Championship Series tournament in Spain. Canada dumped Japan 40-5 in a quarterfinal. The Canadians meet the U.S. in tomorrow's semifinal. Jalen Williams and A.J. Mitchell won't play for the Oklahoma City Thunder in tonight's Game 7 of the NBA Western Conference Final against the San Antonio Spurs because of injuries. The winner meets the New York Knicks for the NBA Championship. And Marina Mabry scored 18 points, and Kiki Rice had 17 for the Toronto Tempo in a 93-72 win over the visiting Seattle Storm in the WNBA. From the Canadian Press, I'm Don Mitchell.
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16: If you want to hike the Gorge of Samaria on the Greek island of Crete, you might like to know you'll have someone there who'll look out for you.
17: There is this old shepherd there who knows, of course, every guide, and usually he has some cheese, and if you know him well, he can bring some other stuff out as well.
16: Coming up, a pair of Greek travel experts tell us how traditions remain important on Crete, where you can still look at frescoes that are 4,000 years old. Cruising in Alaska, the attractions, the scenery, and the wildlife.
18: You've got the water, you've got the green islands, you've got the snow-capped peaks, and then you've got the wildlife. You've got whales, you've got brown bears, you've got black bears, you've got wolves.
16: Travel writer Mark Adams reports on how he used the state ferry system to retrace the historic route of the 1899 Harriman expedition. And a Dutch ecologist explains how life is evolving around us a lot faster than you might expect.
19: We don't see evolution as something that you can observe in your backyard, but you can, and it goes fast, and it happens everywhere.
16: It's all in the hour ahead on Travel with Rick Steves.
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16: You could call it the first luxury cruise to Alaska, and it had an amazing guest list. Railroad magnate Edward Harriman invited John Muir, George Bird Grinnell, William Dahl, and other leading scientists, artists, and thinkers of his day to sail with him into the often uncharted waters of Alaska in 1899. He wanted it to be a sort of floating university to explore the wilderness that America had purchased just a few decades earlier. Its passengers would provide the spark that got America serious about conservation. Travel writer Mark Adams retraced their journey on the much humbler state ferry system to see what Alaska's natural history and its people had to teach him today. He tells us what he found in just a bit on today's Travel with Rick Steves. And Dutch scientist Menno Skilthausen explains how urban ecologists in cities around the world have been noticing evolutionary forces at work in local animals and plants right before our eyes. He'll tell us where you can witness this, too, a little later in the hour. Let's start today's show with a look at what you can find when you visit the largest of the Greek islands, Crete. It's where the earliest advanced civilizations in Europe were found more than 4,000 years ago. We're joined by Greek travel experts David Willett and Anastasia Gaitanou. Welcome.
25: Pleasure to be here.
26: David, how are Cretans, the people who live on Crete, different from Greeks in their outlook?
25: I don't think there's a prouder person to be found in Greece than a Cretan. Cretans are extremely proud of their long history, their island, and their wonderful food. The people from Crete really see themselves as being a little bit different to the people from the Greek mainland.
26: Anastasia, when you think of the pride of the Crete people and the traditions, how does that survive in their dress and the way they'll look when we travel there?
17: You can find that still worn by older people in the larger cities, but you find it definitely in out in the country and in smaller villages. And the further up you go on the mountains, the more you find that. And you have this very particular scarf that they wear on their head. It's black, of course. Mm-hmm. And usually there is also a big mustache underneath, definitely, because that's a masculine thing. And then they have a black shirt. And they have brown trousers that are very distinct and to Crete, and usually black boots.
26: And I was struck when I went to Crete that these kind of traditions survive more there than elsewhere in Europe. I mean, everything is becoming modern and the same as you travel around more and more. But in Crete, you do find those traditions alive. David?
25: Well, I was in Crete just last June, and having not been there for a while, I was wondering whether I'd see some of these things like the old breeches and the long boots and the kerchiefs. But to my great surprise, they have not disappeared. In fact, they've now become trendy and symbols for the young.
26: Symbols for the young?
25: Yes.
26: Why would that be? Is that sort of an expression of independence?
25: Well, I think it's because they see themselves different and they want to let people know that they're proud of their traditions.
26: There's a lot of guns on Crete, aren't there?
25: They used to be synonymous with Crete guns, but you see less so these days. Although when you go walking, you see plenty of cartridges from the hunting season.
26: Is that right? What would they be hunting?
25: Anything that moves. Birds, rabbits, hares.
26: If you're in Athens, how easy is it to get down to Crete?
25: It couldn't be more simple because there's boats that do the trip overnight and there's lots of flights with Aegean Air.
26: So let's say you got 5 days for Crete. What would you do, David, if you're helping me plan my itinerary?
25: If I was going to have 5 days, I would stick to the north and I would stick to Heraklion, which is the capital and mm-hmm. access point for the famous Minoan Palace of Knossos.
26: Mm-hmm.
25: And then I would go across to Chania, which is the second city on Crete, and it's just a beautiful old Venetian city.
26: From Chania, can't you go up to the top of the mountain and hike down the Gorge of Samoria? Have you ever hiked that?
17: Yes, I have.
26: What's it like?
17: Well, you have a very long descent in the beginning. 10 kilometers, about 4 kilometers to go down. You just go down a winding path.
26: So switchbacking, back and down, down, down.
17: And then you move through the gorge. But there are really beautiful spots at that gorge, and you meet people. There are people there. There is one spot called the Gate, and there is this old shepherd there who knows, of course, every guide and every person who goes often through that gorge. And usually he has some cheese, and if you know him well, he can bring some other stuff out as well. And you see also a lot of the very unique flora and fauna of Crete. And there is, if you're lucky, usually you are, you see wild ibex that they have there. And it's only on Crete. And it has a very funny name, actually. It's called Krikri.
26: Krikri.
17: Krikri.
26: And ibex.
17: Yeah.
26: David, if I remember correctly, the tourists generally catch a minibus or something up for the, almost like at sunrise. And then they walk switchbacking down. Then they have a long hike along the river with little places to swim along the way. They reach a very, very narrow part in the gorge where you can almost stretch your arms out and touch either of the sheer cliffs. And then at the bottom, you have a beautiful remote beach and a boat waiting to take you to the next town from where you catch the shuttle bus back to your home base. Is that still basically the routine?
25: That is still basically the routine, although they have come up with an alternative for the lazy person who does not want to do the whole walk. You can take a boat to, I think it's Akia Rumeli, mm-hmm. at the base of the gorge. And you can do what they say, the gorge short way, when you simply walk up to the iron gates and walk back again and don't do all the other very strenuous stuff.
26: Okay, so there is for the quick tourist and for the person who wants to spend a little more exercise.
16: Tour guides Anastasia Gaetanou from Thessaloniki and Australian David Willett are experts on ancient Greece and the Mediterranean world. They're telling us about the island of Crete right now on Travel with Rick Steves. David, you mentioned the Palace of Knossos. Anastasia, tell us about the civilization that left us with this amazing palace.
17: Well, there was a prehistoric civilization on Crete and some of the Cycladic islands, but most of the things we have preserved are on Crete. And they're called the Minoans or Minoans. The name derives from the mythological first king of them, who was Minos or Minos. And they have left some amazing remains of palaces in Crete. We have three big palaces, Mylia, Knossos, Festus, four, and Zakros. And there are also some ruins of villas. The most known one, the most famous one, because it was excavated by the English archaeologist of the time, Arthur Evans, and it was reconstructed to an extent, is the Palace of Knossos, which is outside of Heraklion, about half an hour's drive.
26: So you go to Heraklion, and you can then, probably the number one site that visitors are looking for is this Palace of Knossos.
17: It is.
26: Sort of rebuilt in a little bit over-ambitious style by this archaeologist.
17: Well, because he couldn't really know
26: right.
17: how
26: so
17: it
26: he
17: was.
26: Had a, he had a romantic
17: image. So there is a
26: image.
17: Big dispute about that.
26: But when we think of the Minoans, my image is, okay, you have the 3000 BC civilization in Egypt, and then the next real civilization to emerge was on Crete, the Minoans, and that was 1,000 years before the golden age of Greece that we always think yes. of with Socrates and Plato?
17: Most probably those Minoans were not Greeks, most probably. They did have an alphabet. The structure of it is very close to what the Egyptians had, but it's a completely different thing, and it has not been deciphered yet, so we don't really know what language they spoke. And we do know that they had lots of relationships with some of the Cycladic islands, like Santorini, for example, which is very close to Crete, to the north of Crete. And we do have remains of frescoes, lots of them. Most of them dated between the 14th and the 18th century BC.
26: So that's like nearly 4,000 years old.
17: Yes, it is. And so we have an idea of how they looked like.
26: But what happened to this civilization? I mean, how did they vanish?
17: How did they vanish? That is a very good question. Till some years ago, it was believed that the reason was the eruption of the volcano of Santorini, because it was dated in the 15th century. But now, through new evidence and information that we have, radiocarbon dating, the glaciers in Greenland, etc., it is dated in the 17th century. So archaeologists believe that it destroyed most probably the first palaces, because we have three different palaces then on top of the other. And most probably either they were fighting against each other, or there was a new big danger, because we have lots of references of people off the sea, etc., but nobody really knows.
26: Nobody really knows. But 1400 BC, the Minoans are gone, and the Mycenaeans would be the next civilization that takes the fore as we move up towards Athens in the Golden Age of Greece. This is Travel with Rick Steves. I'm speaking with Anastasia Gaetanou and David Willett about the pretty impressive island of Crete. And David, when we think about tourism in Crete, I would imagine there's a lot of people that are going there not for ancient palaces or a hike down the Gorge of Samaria, but just for some fun in the sun. What's the tourism scene these days in Crete? What are the trends?
25: I think the trend these days is dominated by beach tourism. And I think the busiest months for beach tourism, obviously, that the warmest months, which are June, July, August, and September. And I have to say, I'm not a beach person, and I do not go to Crete for the beaches, and therefore I choose not to go during those months. For me, the real Crete is the countryside. Out walking, it is a spectacular countryside.
26: Who would be filling those beach resorts? What countries are they coming from these days?
25: A lot of them are British, and they go there and they find reassuring signs that say things like full English breakfast, and people who won't threaten them with any words that might be in Greek.
26: Two sort of parallel zones, I guess. People are going for cultural travel, and people are looking for a change in weather, but not necessarily a change in culture.
25: Yes.
26: And just have a romp on the beach. Let's finish our discussion of Crete with just a little bit about the Cretan cuisine. Anastasia, when you think of food in Crete, what do you think?
17: Well, I definitely think first of a beverage, raki. Because you're greeted with it everywhere, you're welcomed with it everywhere, and it's a big offense. It's an insult not to drink it. And then you start eating. And the first thing that comes to mind are land snails. They're called kochli, and they're boiled. Usually I've had them in with many different ways, like boiled in water with raki, of course, or with rosemary and in lemon olive oil, or with onions and tomato. I mean, they taste great.
26: So land, snails, and raki when I'm in Crete. David Willett, let's say you're stepping into a bar in Crete and you sit down next to the bar and there's a tall, proud Cretan with a big mustache and a pistol tucked in his belt, and he's going to buy you a drink. What drink is it going to be, and what would you talk about?
25: It's going to be raki. There's no other choice. And I'm glad you mentioned, Anastasia, that's an obligation, because when I was working there for Learning Planet, it was an occupational hazard. no matter what time of day, you'd arrive at 9 o'clock in the morning and the first thing you'd be given was a glass of raki.
26: This is hard stuff.
25: My day would be over by 10:30 sometimes because I couldn't face another glass of raki. And that's before lunchtime.
26: What does it taste like?
25: It's strong. It's a relatively neutral drink.
26: It's more just a slap in the face, isn't it?
25: A lot of people describe it really as kind of moonshine. It's strong.
26: And then there's a sort of this aggressive hospitality where you're sitting next to this guy and, boy, another one. Drink it.
25: It's like make my moustache curl, yes.
26: David Willett, Anastasia Gaetano, thanks so much for a little peek at Crete.
25: Thank you very much, Rick.
26: Today's interview on Travel with Rick Steves comes from the best of two decades of our show. 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But first, Mark Adams tells us about his 3,000-mile journey along the wild coasts of Alaska. 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
26: One of America's hottest travel destinations is one of its coldest. Alaska cruises are some of the country's most popular summer vacations, with record numbers of passengers sailing into the southeast panhandle year after year. But for travel writer Mark Adams, his marine itinerary was not exactly a luxury cruise experience. Mark's goal was to retrace the pioneering route the Harriman expedition took in the summer of 1899. It was nicknamed the Floating University and is credited with sparking the modern conservation movement. Railroad tycoon Edward Harriman invited leading scientists, artists, and naturalists of his day to join him on his chartered steamship. They sailed 3,000 miles from Seattle through southeast Alaska, up to Prince William Sound, the Aleutian Islands, and all the way to the Bering Sea in Siberia. For his modern update, Mark Adams armed himself with the schedules of the Alaska ferry system, cliff bars, Dramamine, and an industrial-strength mosquito net. His goal was to see the places and meet the people, plus a few bears, who make their home in coastal Alaska. Mark's book, Tip of the Iceberg, is a vivid account of what both voyages, his and Harriman's, encountered. Our interview was recorded in 2018.
30: Thanks for having me, Rick.
26: So, Alaska cruising, first of all, it's really popular these days. Why is everybody going up to Alaska?
30: Well, the thing about Alaska is the scenery. You know, you've got these incredible mountains that rise from the shoreline from sea level to 15,000 feet in some places. You've got the water. You've got the green islands. You've got the snow-capped peaks. And then you've got the wildlife. You've got whales. You've got brown bears. You've got black bears. You've got wolves. It's an incredible, usually week-long itinerary where your camera comes out at dawn and doesn't go away until dusk.
0: Now, you have an option. You can take the big ships out of Seattle or Vancouver, or you can fly into Alaska and take a smaller ship. And you've got the option of going sort of the backpacker route on the state ferries. Can you just in a nutshell compare the three? Because to me, those are the three ways to do it, I think.
30: I mean, everybody knows about the classic Inside Passage cruise that you mentioned. You know, you leave out of Vancouver or Seattle. You're on a big ship. You've got a lot of people. You've got a very strict itinerary. You might stop in a few of the bigger towns like Ketchikan, Skagway, Juneau. Another option is a lot of the European companies and, you know, companies like National Geographic will send out a smaller boat with 30 or 40 or 50 people on board. They'll have a special naturalist on board who will describe everything you see. And if you want to stop somewhere for a longer period of time or maybe go kayaking or do something special, there's more flexibility in the itinerary. The third choice, which is the one I followed when I got to Alaska, is there's a thing called the Alaska Marine Ferry System, which is essentially Alaska's Greyhound, because Alaska has so few roads because of its crazy size and crazy topography. You can get all along the Alaska coast from the state border near Ketchikan all the way out to the Aleutian Islands and Dutch Harbor, going from town to town on these marine ferries. And that's how people move large things like cars and trucks as well as themselves from, you know, say if you're bringing a car from Seattle out to Anchorage or Homer or a place like that, you can take it on the marine ferry.
0: Now, one thing that's kind of fundamental to experiencing Alaska, I would think, is probably 90% of the tourists go there and they go to towns that have sort of not sold out to the cruise ships, but allowed cruise ships to really shape their local economies. I would think a little town like Sitka that has all the cruise ships, these 3,000 people on the ship stopping by every day. What's the negative impact of these huge cruise ships on small towns in Alaska? And do some towns actually choose not to take the money and to keep their soul?
30: An interesting case in point are the two towns at the top of the Lynn Canal, which is the fjord that reaches up to the end of the Inside Passage, almost where Alaska starts to bend from Canada out towards Siberia. Those two towns, one, Skagway, is a national park. It's an old gold mining town from 1899. Everything is really well preserved. And on a nice summer day, you might get five cruise ships pulling up at the dock and dumping 10,000 people into this small old West Main Street. When the day ends, they go back on the ship and they pull away. And you know, the population has gone from 1,000 to 11,000 and is back to 1,000 in time for dinner. Just a few miles away is a town called Haines, which is an absolutely gorgeous town. They decided, I think about 15 years ago, that they didn't think they were getting the trade-off from cruise ship traffic that they wanted. And they said they were going to put a tax in. And the cruise ships instantly overnight said, okay, we're not going to Haines anymore. And you know what? Haines is absolutely delightful.
0: No regrets from Haines' point of view to be become invisible from a big cruise industry point of view.
30: Exactly. But they don't have that massive tourism t-shirt shop.
0: So kind of a tough choice, or not a tough choice, but it's an important choice for towns all over the world that happen to be blessed with a beautiful maritime setting. They have to kind of think, do I want the money from the cruising, given what that might do to the character of my town? This is Travel with Rick Steves. We're joined by Mark Adams, and Mark followed the 3,000-mile route of the famous Harriman Expedition of 1899 to see what's changed in Alaska and to learn the challenges and rewards today's residents of coastal Alaska face. His book is called The Tip of the Iceberg, and there's more on his website at markadamsbooks.com. Our phone number is 877-333-7425, and Vanessa's calling from Wilkesboro, North Carolina. Vanessa, thanks for your call.
7: Thank you. We took the Alaska Marine Ferry last August out of Bellingham, Washington. Took it as far as Juneau. It's just the best-kept secret for transportation in Alaska. It was absolutely fantastic. We are not luxury cruise-type people, but we wanted to see the beauty and scenery of Alaska.
0: So I understand it takes about 3 days to get to Alaska then on the ferry from Bellingham?
7: Yes. So you do have to plan for that. And it's not the fastest mode of transportation, but it is some of the most fantastic scenery you'll encounter. The sunsets, the sunrises, the wildlife, just really like old Alaska was or is. And on top of that, you get to mingle with the locals, as this is a major means of transportation that they use.
0: So I would imagine for some of the remote towns there up north of Vancouver Island and so on, this is their lifeline to the rest of the world.
30: That's exactly
7: absolutely
30: what it is.
7: Absolutely.
30: Vanessa, did you sleep in a room, or were you one of the people who got a tent and slept on the deck outside, as some people do?
7: We were not brave enough to sleep in tents, as some people did, or in a chair. We did get a stateroom. And, you know, the staterooms were quite nice. They were tiny and basic, but they were very clean, bunk beds and showers. It was great. And then the cafeteria was great food. I mean, variety and, you know, it was nothing to complain about. And then, you know, it's not the entertainment that you would have on a cruise ship, but they did have a movie theater in which they would give you information about some of the little cities and building of the Alcan Highway, just very informative information.
0: Nice.
7: So it was wonderful.
0: You know, Vanessa, I live right here in Seattle, and it's just 3 days. It's probably much cheaper than a regular cruise. And as you said, you meet the locals, and you'll go to towns that are not inundated by the thousands of cruisers, but you'll go to towns where it's just really the milk run.
7: Absolutely. It was great. And if we'd had more time, we probably would have taken it even farther. But we wanted to explore a little further inland towards Denali.
0: Did you have a rental car at some of the places then?
7: Well, yes. What we did is we got off the ferry in Juneau, and then we flew from Juneau to Anchorage, and then we rented a car for the rest of Alaska, more of the inside area of Alaska.
0: All right. Well, thanks, Vanessa, for your report.
7: Well, thank you, and I'm a big fan. I've used your books on 2 trips to Europe, and you have never let me down, so thank you very much for that.
0: All right. Well, now you're inspiring me to go to Alaska, so happy travels. Thanks.
7: Absolutely. Please do.
0: Okay. So, Mark, Vanessa was talking about the ferry system. She rode the ferry from the lower 48 to the upper, and you can use that as a springboard to go even beyond, I suppose. Now, you took it from Juneau and went even further north, I understand.
30: I did. I went north to Haines and Skagway, and I went to Gustavus, which is the town at the lip of Glacier Bay National Park, which is absolutely phenomenal. You can take it to a little teeny tiny town called Yakutat, which is, by some reckoning, the most isolated town in America, certainly the most isolated coastal town in America, I would have to think. And then if you want, you can take it across the Gulf of Alaska to towns like Cordova. And,
0: sounds just like an adventure.
30: Yeah, Valdez. I mean, you can take it, like I said, all the way to the beginning of the Aleutian Islands if you want.
0: Mark Adams writes about what he found along the Alaska Marine Highway in his book, Tip of the Iceberg. We have a link to his website and his earlier visits with us about his hike to Machu Picchu and his search for Atlantis. You'll find it with this week's show at ricksteves.com/radio. Your book, Tip of the Iceberg, it's retracing the historic route that Harriman did in 1899. Give us a quick little thumbnail of what he did and why you wanted to redo it 120 years later.
30: Well, you know, actually this book started not far from where you are, in Pioneer Square in Seattle, where there's a totem pole. And being the ace reporter I am, I asked the National Park Ranger in his smoky bear hat who was standing there, what is this totem pole for? And he said, you know, in 1899, the original pole was brought here by some businessmen who were inspired by the Harriman Expedition. And I said, what is that? He said, oh, you never heard of that? Because that was the railroad tycoon, Edward Harriman, brought together some of America's most important naturalists like John Muir and George Bird Grinnell, took them on a boat off to Alaska for the whole summer, and they came back and, you know, had basically mapped the entire coast of Alaska. And I thought to myself, wait a minute, John Muir, the, like, you know, nature druid who founded the Sierra Club, what was he doing on a boat with E.H. Harriman, who's probably, you know, most famous for being name-dropped in Butch Cassidy and the Sundance Kid, is the guy who's paying for them to be tracked down because he's got so much money. So the more I looked into it, the more I realized that, you know, this was one of the most important expeditions in conservation history. You know, the science they did, the discoveries they made were nice but nothing special. But the things they saw and documented and, most importantly, brought back to Washington, D.C. and explained to people like Theodore Roosevelt were absolutely crucial in setting aside huge swaths of Alaska that are still preserved to this day as the Tongass National Forest.
0: On their expedition were the founders of, do I understand, the founder of National Geographic and the founder of the Audubon Society plus John Muir?
30: A few of the founders of the National Geographic Society were there. A fellow named Henry Gannett was there.
0: You must have immersed yourself in Harriman's journals or whatever. Did he start out as an environmentalist, or did it even have an impact on him? Because I can imagine back then you would have just been awestruck by the wonder and the grandeur of nature.
30: No, he started out, in fact, wanting to go to Alaska. One, because Alaska had become fashionable. Because John Muir had first gone up there 20 years earlier, written these beautiful travel dispatches that, you know, sort of set the west coast of the U.S. on fire, and companies started sending steamships up to look at the glaciers in the 1880s. So by 1899, when the Harriman expedition left Seattle, it had become a very fashionable thing for tourists to go up into the Inside Passage, sort of the way it is now.
0: When you think about what Harriman saw and then what you see today, the fragility and the preciousness of nature and the communities that live on it must have been quite impressive. What sort of impact did it have on you? What did you see that caused you to be more mindful of conservation and environmental concerns?
30: The thing that struck me when I first started looking at the Harriman expedition was that these guys like Muir and George Bird Grinnell had come back and said, you know, look, we think this is like a giant wilderness that is, you know, inexhaustible, but it's not. There are gold mining companies up there. There are, you know, fur seals being hunted to extinction. The salmon in Alaska, which Alaska is still famous for, are in, you know, grave danger of being hunted out because canning companies are up there just killing anything they can get their hands on.
0: In your book, you wrote about Shishmaref and this Alaska village.
30: Yeah. So what I realized was that in 1899, they had had these ecological pending disasters. And in 2016, when I departed for Alaska, the pending

0: I was leaving for Shishmaref, I believe, they voted to become what was called the world's first climate refugees, because Shishmaref is sort of a sandy barrier island up near Nome, near the Arctic Circle. And it's eroding. You know, the storms are getting worse every year. The ice pack that protects them from these, you know, storms coming off the Bering Sea is getting thinner every year. They can't hunt on the ice anymore. And they've basically realized, you know, look, we've got to leave our ancestral island where we've lived for centuries and relocate to the mainland because of climate change.
1: Now, that's another thing related, Mark, to the struggles of Shishmaref is the actual potential new business brought about by climate change, because I guess while you were up there, the first luxury cruise ship through the ice-free Northwest Passage had just sailed. That's pretty historic, that not just an icebreaker, but a luxury cruise ship sailing over the north end of North America.
0: There was a ship called the Crystal Serenity, and they did. They planned the very first luxury cruise through the Northwest Passage, going from Nome up above through the islands of Canada, where 100 years ago, Roald Amundsen had needed to get through there with a dog sled in the summer. Mm-hmm. And they thought they were going to need an icebreaker to help them out just in case. They had no trouble whatsoever. Mm. And, you know, more ships, I think the first commercial ship just went through there. So, you know, the Northwest Passage that so many people died looking for in the 1700s and 1800s is on the verge of becoming a viable transportation possibility.
1: This is Travel with Rick Steves. We've been talking with Mark Adams. His book is Tip of the Iceberg, a fascinating story about a 3,000-mile journey around wild Alaska, the last great American frontier. When you were on your trip, what are some of the most rewarding sort of moments that you just think, yes, this is worth all the trouble and all the expense to get up here?
0: Well, you know, probably the craziest moment, which in retrospect is usually one of those things that seems like a great idea, was when I woke up on an island in the middle of Glacier Bay National Park, and my guide and I were the only people probably within 20 miles at that moment. And I saw the sunrise over the Grand Pacific Glacier, which leads all the way back into Canada, this huge white mass, and the sort of rosy light starts to come down the sides of the fjord onto the green water, which is shimmering. And there are these, you know, sea otters there poking their heads above the water. And, you know, I'm sitting there with my copy of John Muir's Travels in Alaska and thinking, wow, what a moment this is. And then out of the corner of my eye, I see two brown bears. Mm. And they're looking at me and I'm looking at them. And then they come a little bit closer and then they come around and they're going into our tents. And my guide says, I think we need to get the heck out of here now. Grab all of our stuff, throw it in the kayak, and we're paddling for our lives.
1: Oh, my goodness. What a great trip. And Mark, thanks for sharing it with your book. This has been a great conversation with Mark Adams, the author of Tip of the Iceberg. Just to finish off the discussion, when you think about Harriman, you must have been traveling sort of parallel with him. What was an experience that really had a huge impact on Harriman that also had an impact on you, sort of a parallel experience that you both brought home as the takeaway for all of this exploration?
0: I mean, the thing that really struck me was being in Glacier Bay, which had been literally put on the map by John Muir in 1879. There were no charts of Glacier Bay up before that because the glacier was withdrawing so quickly at that time. Being on a boat and going past where John Muir and Harriman and the rest of the team had stopped to visit this little stone cabin that John Muir had built there in 1890 at the foot of what was called Muir Glacier, the most famous glacier in Glacier Bay in 1899. Right after they left, Muir Glacier started to retreat, and in the last few decades, it has retreated really fast. And if you look at pictures from the Harriman expedition, it is this massive 200-foot-high, mile-wide wall of ice that is threatening to knock the ship over if too large of a chunk calves off. It doesn't even touch the water anymore. It's way up in the valley. Mm. It's just this little sliver of ice. And, you know, it's a reminder that these things are huge and they're majestic, but they are not by any means permanent.
1: And that's a poignant souvenir. Mark Adams, thanks so much, and continued best wishes with your writing and happy travels.
0: Thanks for having me.
1: Go to Alaska to be impressed by the natural world. In fact, evolutionary forces may be at work right now in your own backyard. Hear what biologists are noticing around the world next on

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12: Hello, my name is Ilva. I live in Stockholm. I have a tongue twister for you. In the Swedish language, we have a sound that sounds like this. And the tongue twister sounds like this. Sju sjösjuka sjömän sköttes av sju sköna sjuksköterskor på det sjunkande skeppet Shanghai. Which means 7 seasick sailors are nursed by 7 beautiful nurses on the sinking ship of Shanghai. 7 sjösjuka sjömän sköttes av 7 sköna sjuksköterskor på det sjunkande skeppet Shanghai.
0: You can see it in the world all around you. We humans are changing the wildlife and plants that share the spaces we inhabit. As an urban ecologist from the Netherlands, Menno Skelthausen has been noticing how such common things like the din of traffic, free-ranging cats and dogs, and especially our city's urban heat islands, are making crows, pigeons, blackbirds and wrens, even lizards, moths and spiders, have to adapt in some remarkable ways just to survive in the modern world. In his book, Darwin Comes to Town, Professor Skelthausen casts what some are calling a radical new light on the way we should think about evolution. He's here to tell us how it's happening, a lot faster than Charles Darwin ever expected, and often right before our eyes. Menno Skelthausen, welcome to Travel with Rick Steves.
13: Thank you, Rick.
0: This book you've written, it seems the purpose is to open our eyes to the wonders of a term I had never encountered before, HIREC, H-I-R-E-C, standing for Human-Induced Rapid Evolutionary Change. Can you explain this whole concept of HIREC to us?
13: Yeah, it's basically the evolutionary adaptation, so really a genetic change in wild animals and plants that are adapting, evolving to adapt to a human-dominated environment, which especially cities. And it turns out that this environment that we're creating and that animals and plants are living in cities is so different from what they're used to in the wild that these changes are happening very quickly, and sometimes in a matter of years or sometimes decades, so that we can actually observe these evolutionary changes taking place, whereas for a long time, people have thought that evolution was too slow a process to observe.
0: That's interesting, because I was just thinking, I thought it would be over like scores of generations, but I'm thinking in terms of human generations, which would be decades long each, whereas when you think of a moth or a spider,
9: their lifespans are so tiny. So you could have scores of generations in 1 or 2 years, couldn't you?
13: Yeah, that's one of the reasons why many organisms can evolve so fast, this short generation time, which is basically sort of the evolutionary clock speed, you could say. It's that every generation, you see the effect of the natural selection that took place in the generation before. So if those generations are short, the evolutionary changes can also succeed each other very quickly, like insects and many weeds, which have multiple generations per year, they can evolve pretty fast.
9: So if my thumb is going to get more use because I have a smartphone and my grandmother didn't have a smartphone, and I use my thumb all the time with my smartphone, over 50 generations, I'll get a bigger and more adept thumb. Is that kind of how how evolution works? Is it on the way to getting bigger and better?
13: No, not necessarily. It's going to get bigger and better under the circumstances, and only if you're using your smartphone better will help you survive better than your grandmother, or make you have more children.
9: Oh, I see.
13: Which may be true, but of course you need some way for this to translate.
9: Okay.
13: Then that gene needs to spread in the population, and it can only spread if having that particular type of thumb makes you survive or makes you reproduce more successfully. Okay. Than other people.
9: So an animal in the jungle that has good peripheral vision is less likely to be captured by its predator, and therefore because of evolution, they'll get a better peripheral vision.
13: That's the essence of evolution. And to go on that example, in a city, this may actually not always be the case, because a lot of birds, for example, die at the moment because they hit windows, glass windows, for which peripheral vision is not so important, but rather being able to focus straight ahead. And there are some birds which have very good peripheral vision, but very poor straight ahead vision. And those are the ones that are dying against glass windows. So you could even imagine that vision is something that would evolve differently in cities compared to jungles.
9: Now, the classic example of a species adapting to a changing environment is something I remember reading about back when I was in college. These moths back in England in the 19th century during the Industrial Revolution, as the pollution made the terrain more covered with soot or whatever, the moths became darker. Is that right? And then when England got over its pollution, those same moths evolved in the other direction to go white again?
13: Yeah, and that's a classic textbook case of rapid evolution, even though it's involved only a single gene. There was just a single factor on these moth chromosomes that made their wings turn dark. But that single gene spread throughout the species across England, across mainland Europe, as pollution in the 19th century became prevalent. And indeed, as you say, in the 1950s, 1960s, these regulations for cleaner air were introduced and the pollution disappeared. And then the white moths had an advantage again, because the trees on which they rest became lighter colored again, and they were better camouflaged again on this lighter color, in the same way that the dark-winged ones were better camouflaged against the sooty trees during the height of the Industrial Revolution. All over the world, in cities and other human-altered environments, animals and plants are evolving all the time. They can evolve back and forth as conditions change, or can evolve in different direction. It's also not true that evolution will necessarily always continue to work in the same direction. It works one generation at a time. So it can, if the conditions change, it can go into a different direction again. That's the nice thing about evolution. It's such a dynamic process.
9: That's kind of the breakthrough of your study, is that it's happening faster than we realize, and we can actually shape the direction that things are evolving if we do it thoughtfully.
13: Yeah, in theory, that's one of the things I say in my book, that we could change the way cities are planned. We could generate green spaces in the city in such a way that we can actually enhance this process of animals and plants adapting to cities.
9: Menno Skilthausen is a professor of evolutionary biology at Leiden University in the Netherlands. He explores how humans are influencing natural selection in his book, Darwin Comes to Town, How the Urban Jungle Drives Evolution. His latest title is The Urban Naturalist, How to Make the City Your Scientific Playground, and it's published by MIT Press. We have more with Menno with this week's show at ricksteves.com/radio. Menno, in your book, you make it really clear that human beings are not just another species. We are the super species. It's like no other single species has ever been anywhere near so dominant.
13: Yeah, like you say, it's really, we tend to be very depressed about the impact that humans have on the Earth at the moment. But in a more objective way, it's also a very exciting time because we're really living in a very historic moment of the history of life on Earth. It's never before has a single species been able to dominate the Earth's environment so drastically as we are.
9: Now, when I've flown across vast, you know, spaces and looked down at the world from an airplane, the environmentalist in me kind of goes, well, thank goodness these urban landscapes are just a little rash breaking out in a few spots here and there. But in your book, you wrote that by 2030, 10% of the land mass will be urbanized and much more will be affected by humans if you consider farmland and pasture. I mean, that's remarkable, isn't it, that such a substantial percent of the land on this planet will actually be covered in concrete or fenced by human beings?
13: Yeah. Cities are no longer just a small, marginal, biologically uninteresting part of the world. If ecosystems and biodiversity want to survive, they're going to have to live in cities because it's going to be a major natural habitat in its own right. I mean, we don't think of it as a natural habitat, but it is a place where humans concentrate food and all kinds of other resources, which could be an opportunity for many animals and plants to find a new niche in this new environment.
9: You talk about cities having their own climate and their own environment, these urban heat islands and so on. What are some of the things in a city that are causing this evolution?
13: Of course, not every species can live in cities, but the ones that do, they often find a lot of food. Humans bring in a lot of food and a lot of opportunity into their cities, and there are animals and plants that benefit from this, but they need to adapt because the conditions, it's really an extreme environment. The conditions in cities are very different from natural environments. Like you say, the urban heat islands, it's the heat gets trapped in big cities. The concrete and the steel and the glass, they absorb solar radiation and then slowly radiate it out at night. So it can be more than 10 degrees centigrade hotter in the city center, and to adapt to those higher temperatures is one thing that you see happening in urban species.
9: There's a fun example in your book about mosquitoes, and if I'm a mosquito, you know, and my grandma was living on bird blood, I find myself in London and it's warmer down in the underground and in the metro, and I realize, oh, it's just full of human beings, walking banquets, if you like to suck on human blood. And an actual new species of mosquito would inhabit the London Underground.
13: Yeah, and that's exactly what's happened. Oh. This is the London Underground mosquito, Culex molestus, which has evolved not only in the London Underground, but in cellars and subway tubes and basements all over the world. And it has branched off. It has descended from, and probably quite recently in the last few hundred years, and maybe a few thousand years, but at least during the time that people have been building these structures, it has descended from an ancestral species of mosquito that lived above ground and that was feeding on birds. And this underground mosquito that feeds on humans is very different, not only in the fact that it feeds on human blood, but also in the way it mates and the way its life cycle is constructed, as you say, underground in subways. It's warm the year round. There's food the year round. So that those underground mosquitoes have evolved into a separate species thanks to us.
9: What's another example of a creature that has adapted to a city?
13: Well, one of my favorite examples is, because it's one of the most striking ones, is the European blackbird, which is not related to the American blackbird. It's actually closely related to the American robin. So the European blackbird was one of the first birds to colonize cities already very early in the 19th century. It started colonizing Rome and some cities in Germany, even though it was normally a very shy forest bird. It set up camp in the cities, and it has been doing that ever since. So now you find them in cities all over Europe and even in Asia and in islands on the Atlantic. And because they have started colonizing cities so early on, this is a process that's been going on for more than 200 years, they have evolved in all kinds of ways, probably in many different places of their chromosomes. There are differences now. For example, they have shorter beaks, probably because they feed on human food. They don't have to probe deep into the grass to get worms. Mm-hmm. They sing at a higher pitch because of the traffic noise that they have to rise above. And for the same reason, they sing very early in the morning, in the middle of the night, whereas a forest blackbird would never do that. They don't migrate anymore because there's food available the year round. They are less stressed. And all these differences are genetic. We have found genes that are responsible for all those differences.
9: This is Travel with Rick Steves. We're talking with Menno Skilthausen. His book is Darwin Comes to Town, How the Urban Jungle Drives Evolution. And Menno, when I was reading your book, you're a biologist. A biologist, you'd think, would not really like urban blight. But you wrote that what you enjoy about the urban situation is not the well-organized part, but the grimy, organic fabric of the city, revealed in forgotten corners where the threadbare carpet of culture gives way. The city's underbelly, where the artificial and the natural meet and engage in ecological relations. What do you mean by ecological relations? It just sounds exciting.
13: Like I said, the city provides a lot of food and opportunities for wildlife, and at the same time, that wildlife itself comes from all over the world. For example, when you're walking on the streets in a city, you might see some city pigeons, which are originally from Southern Europe. You might see some grove snails, which are originally from Northern Europe. You might see species from Asia. You might see species from different parts of North America. These are all brought in by things like garden centers and the pet trade and simply accidentally introduced.
9: You even write how a fungus spreads to the bathrooms around the world by the toiletry kits of tourists.
13: Yeah. Orobasidium, those orange moles that you can sometimes find in bathrooms. That's a single species that lives all over the world now.
9: Brought by travelers with their toiletry kits.
13: Yeah, we're often, people try to persuade me and other people to attach some sort of value to right. What's happening. And to me, whether, you know, it's an exotic species or a native species, to me doesn't really matter too much.
9: Right.
13: If it's doing its ecological job, then that's good enough for me.
9: And when you see a bird nest made out of cigarette butts or plastic strips, what do you think?
13: I think those are the successful birds. Those are the ones that have been able to adapt to local conditions where maybe there are no twigs available, but there are cigarette butts which actually have insecticide which help make their nests be much more healthy because it kills the mites and the fleas. Or a bird that has just chosen some plastic instead of twigs. To us, it seems very sad and unnatural, but as long as those birds can raise their young in those artificial nests, to them, it's fine. It's success.
9: So, what is your summation here? You've gained an understanding of the power of evolution and the relentless adaptability of the living world. So what?
13: Well, I think it's very important for us to be aware of this because it is such a crucial natural process that we often think is something that's happening far away over long periods of time. We don't see evolution as something that you can observe in your backyard, but you can, and it goes fast, and it happens everywhere and all the time. And we can actually, as non-biologists, even participate in studying this process. There are such wonderful citizen science projects nowadays where you can upload the pictures, and scientists can use those images to see how species are evolving in different cities all over the world. So that's really my vision for the future of having ordinary people who are doing citizen science simply because they enjoy it, really contributing to scientific research.
9: So are you saying that we could be considering that our urban spaces are also homes for animals and designing our future cities with that in mind? Is that actually something you could envision?
13: Yeah, there are different ways in which we could design our cities to help biodiversity and to help it evolve. For example, that's often in cities, there's a tendency to create corridors between different parks, and mm-hmm. this may be good for large animals, but for small animals, actually, it might be better to keep them isolated because we see that in cities, there's a lot of sort of local adaptation going on, mm-hmm. that the animals in parks are adapting to the local conditions of that mm-hmm. specific park. And if you connect those parks, then you may lose that process of local adaptation. That's one of the advices I give.
9: This is Travel with Rick Steves. We've been talking with Menno Skilthausen. His book is Darwin Comes to Town, How the Urban Jungle Drives Evolution. Menno, when I think about how humankind intersects with nature and the animal kingdom and the plant kingdom, I'm thinking climate change, I'm thinking invasive species, I'm thinking new diseases borne by insects that are showing up where they're not supposed to show up. There's a lot of negative challenges that come with, you know, this super species on the planet. With your teaching, I suppose some people could say, well, you're not blowing any whistle that we have any responsibility on this planet. You're just saying, this is an exciting ride. Let's know where it's going and ride it smartly. How do you answer that?
13: Yeah, I am saying that, but at the same time, I'm not saying that all biodiversity can survive in cities and that everything can adapt. The examples I'm giving in my book are success stories of animals and plants that have been able to survive in cities. But in addition, of course, there are many species which simply go extinct because they cannot adapt. And for those species, we still need these pristine areas. So, for example, I'm also another sort of citizen science project that I'm doing is called taxon expeditions, and we take non-biologists into the jungle and discover new species with them. And those are species which you can only really find in those pristine forests and in places where the human influence is minimal. And those species will not be able to survive in cities. So I think we, at the same time, we're still going to need a protected network of areas where the human influence is still very minimal.
9: Menno Skilthausen, author of Darwin Comes to Town, How the Urban Jungle Drives Evolution. Thank you so much for your work and sharing it so eloquently in your book.
13: My pleasure, Rick. Thank you very much.
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16: From the National Newsroom of the Canadian Press, I'm Don Mitchell. Tonight, many stakeholders in the country's entertainment industry will celebrate excellence in Canadian film, English language television, and digital media. During tonight's Canadian Screen Awards, a hit hockey romance and a groundbreaking Inuk comedy are facing off for top honors.
17: The comedy series North of North leads with 20 nominations, while the drama Heated Rivalry follows closely with 18. Despite the competition, North of North co-creator Stacey Agluk says both teams are celebrating each other's success. And both shows are global hits, too, with the comedy cracking Netflix's top 10 in 27 countries with a perfect Rotten Tomatoes score, while the book-based drama secured awards this year from Peabody and GLAAD. The event tonight will cover directing, writing, and supporting roles, while the major categories are set to air Sunday on CBC, CTV, and Global, hosted by Andrew Fung. Rob Westgate, The Canadian Press.
16: Overseas, the head of the World Health Organization visited Eastern Congo today, the epicenter of a rare Ebola outbreak that is spreading rapidly. WHO Director General Tedros Adhanom Ghebreyesus called for greater international support against the Ebola outbreak in Central Africa. ABC's Chuck Sievertson has details.
18: At the center of the outbreak, the Democratic Republic of Congo, with the most cases and deaths, the virus spreading, government spokesman Patrick Muyaya.
19: The first priority we have is to take care of those who are in front line, especially doctor and all the technical team. They are working with them, and we are providing all the material they need so they can be well protected.
18: He says the basics to prevent spread are taking temperatures and washing hands a lot.
16: The current outbreak in Congo has 906 suspected cases and 223 deaths. Closer to home, one of five candidates is expected to emerge tonight as the new leader of the BC Conservative Party. Ballots were sent out earlier this month, and about 42,000 members had until yesterday to rank their candidates in a preferred vote. Today's decision comes 6 months after former leader John Rustat resigned on December 4th. Under Rustat's leadership, the party emerged from obscurity to come within 30,000 votes of winning the 2024 provincial election. And finally, U.S. Defense Secretary Pete Hegseth toned down his warnings about China, but did mention the East Asian nation during a visit with Indo-Pacific allies today. Speaking to a group of world leaders, diplomats, and top security officials at the Shangri-La Defense Conference in Singapore, Hegseth reassured partners that China won't be allowed to dominate the region.
20: When we look across the region today, there is rightful alarm regarding China's historic military buildup and the expansion of its military activities in the region and beyond. We share a clear-eyed assessment of that security environment.
16: Hegseth also fielded some questions on talks between the U.S. and Iran to end hostilities in the Middle East. He appeared skeptical of U.S. leverage, insisting the Iranians have shown how easy it is for them to close the Strait of Hormuz and seemingly be able to withstand a lot more pain than the U.S. This is the Canadian Press.
1: In sports, Canada will play for the bronze medal at the Men's World Hockey Championship in Zurich after a 4-2 semifinal loss to Finland. Canada led 2-1 after the first period, but the Finns countered with three unanswered goals in the second. The Finns will play host Switzerland for the gold. Canada's Victoria Mboko fell in three sets to Madison Keys of the United States in a third-round women's singles match at the French Open. Meanwhile, Canada's women's rugby sevens team is into the semifinals of a World Championship Series tournament in Spain. Canada jumped Japan 40-5 in a quarterfinal. The Canadians meet the U.S. in tomorrow's semifinal. Jalen Williams and A.J. Mitchell won't play for the Oklahoma City Thunder in tonight's Game 7 of the NBA Western Conference Final against the San Antonio Spurs because of injuries. The winner meets the New York Knicks for the NBA Championship. And Marina Mabry scored 18 points, and Kiki Rice had 17 for the Toronto Tempo in a 93-72 win over the visiting Seattle Storm in the WNBA. From the Canadian Press, I'm Don.
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24: It's a Monday afternoon, which means it's time to chat with Dallas from the Vic Food Guys. How'd the weekend go, Dallas?
25: It went awesome, you know. I went to Prawn Fest yesterday.
24: Mm-hmm.
25: I had my first ever raw prawn.
24: Raw?
25: Raw, I gotta say, it was better than cooked.
24: What?
25: Obviously, you have to be careful, and you're doing this in the right place.
24: Yeah.
25: But, you know, Finest at Sea is one of those places where you can trust them.
24: Sure.
25: It was unbelievable. So I did that, and then last night was Tequila Nights, which that event was so phenomenal.
24: Mm-hmm.
25: I enjoyed it. Just the originality of what people were presenting. You know, it was at the Save-On Foods Memorial Center, at the arena, the foyer.
24: Yeah.
25: I've never seen an event in there, but they made it look so cool. It didn't feel like you were in an arena. It was an awesome vibe. When that happens again, I would implore people that you need to check it out.
24: Fantastic. Yeah. Tequila Nights.
25: Tequila Nights. Yeah. Same people that do Brewery and the Beast and Culinaire, mm-hmm. Scott and his crew, and they did a great job. So something to look out for in the future. But yeah, we're not talking about that today. That was my weekend.
24: Today we're going to chat with the head chef and co-founder of Savor the Wild, Colton Armstrong. Ashley joins us for a conversation today. Good to meet you, Colton.
26: Good to meet you as well, Josh. Glad to be here.
24: And now, Savor the Wild, if I've got this correct, maybe you can tell us a bit about who you are, but you're behind the pop-up event that was just at Highland Pacific Golf a week or two ago, right?
26: Yeah, we launched our first at Highland Pacific on Wednesday. We're going to be doing that every Wednesday. I'll explain a little bit about Savor the Wild, so I think I can explain that better.
25: Yeah, you know, let me just hop in for a sec.
24: Yeah.
25: Sorry, I don't want to take this over.
24: Do it.
25: But, you know, the first time I met Colton, I met you at the local. And, you know, there's this young guy that's doing these things with hot dogs in this little used space on the side of the building. And I was like, who is this guy? Because, like, I could see the passion immediately and just the entrepreneurship that was going on. And so I just want to give sort of kudos to you, seeing that, you know, around the city, you're such a champion for, you know, things grown locally. Everything that we have here that I think people take for granted, that, you know, I see you may not be in the front of photos, but I see you in photos with so many different things. And, yeah, you do such a phenomenal job that, you know, how did we get basically here from, like, hot dogs? Like, how does this
24: hot
25: work?
24: Hot dogs.
25: So that's the premise I wanted to start with. Sorry.
26: Yeah. But, yeah. Fair play. Well, thank you, Dallas. I remember meeting you there very dearly. That was quite the summer. Zinger gave me quite the opportunity to kind of cut my teeth in business and see if my systems were good after about a decade in restaurants at that time. And a couple other people came together to really support me then. And I'm really well supported now with all the teachers. But that summer, it was just really dear to me to try to bring something to the community, to try to see if I actually had some chops as a business person and as a chef. I hadn't been a chef formally up until that point. So I initially tried to open a crab sandwich joint, and then saw the price point on crab, even though Finest at Sea was going to give me a great price on B-grade, and was like, well, I can't sell sandwiches for $35 a pop.
25: Logistically, that's very hard.
26: Oh, absolutely. So hot dogs became the next conduit, and I ended up bringing an incredible staff together for that, and we just did what we could to highlight, you know, amazing seasonal local ingredients, local bakers in that space in our food truck, and I learned what I was bad at, which is the actual kind of bureaucratic side of managing a business. And of course, you know, 2019 was a great summer followed by a few complicated years. So
2: 100%.
26: I took a big step back after that and just tried to study as much as I could as a chef, really get skilled as, you know, with my hands and as a cook, and spent a year working at Marilena on the opening team there under Christian Eli and some of the best sous chefs I've ever seen. Tristan Ratcliffe Lambert being one of them, chasing a Michelin star in Montreal right now. Moved on to Fox and Monocle after that and just put in a good year and a half at Genevka. All the while just trying to spend as much time cooking and meeting the farmers and the foragers and the fisher people that make this area so great, and using Savor the Wild as a conduit to kind of show off what I've been learning and force myself to keep demonstrating new ways of cooking. You know, keep myself in that pocket of always taking on new challenges and exploring a little bit beyond what the four walls of a restaurant can offer.
24: So what is Savor the Wild and how did that start out?
26: So Savor the Wild is kind of a beautiful, complicated beast. You know, my business partner and co-founder, Sam Rezapour, is a photographer and filmmaker who just does incredible work. And him and I are both very busy people. We wanted to spend a little bit of time together and spend a whole lot more time outside. So we started putting together these pretty elaborate dinners. You know, we're talking 8 to 14 courses in some case, all cooked over fire in unexpected locations. You know, our first one was on Sombrio. Finest at Sea supported that. And we just rolled up to the beach, lit a fire. And I just kind of tried to show off all the amazing things I'd been learning at Marilena for our friends. And It feels like the more I learn, the more I realize I don't know, which I think is a bit of a cliche at this point.
24: That's a healthy thing to realize, I think. That's very healthy because a lot of people think they know everything or whatever, and then that's dangerous.
26: Yeah, well, I appreciate that. So I'll tug at the thread of meeting a farmer or learning about an ingredient. And then, I mean, my eyes are just open to how much more there is, especially here with, you know, our incredible terroir, these incredible growing seasons and, you know, the land, the sea, all this stuff that we can pull from. So our events just kept getting more and more elaborate. We kept bringing on more and more farmers. I was meeting people like Robin Jackson at West Coast Mycology, who grows like insane gourmet mushrooms that he harvests wild spores for. And I couldn't stop taking on more information, and I needed a conduit to put it forward. Mm. Sam and I kept pushing and kept organizing these events, partnering with farms. Duck Creek Farm on Salt Spring was a great one we did. I think
24: I love that name.
26: Duck, yeah, it's a great spot too. It was 2 years ago in October. We did a beautiful dinner for Folk Life magazine, all cooked over fire, vegan, which was quite the twist for me. And again, it's kind of this like morphing project, Savor the Wild, where we keep finding ourselves in these really weird places, truly geographically, beaches, farm fields. We did one at an outdoor spa where you could hop in and do like cold plunges and sauna treatments.
24: Really?
26: Between courses. Oh, absolutely.
24: I wonder what that would do as far as like endorphin release. Well, you're eating something like really cool. That actually probably would heighten the experience quite a bit.
26: You know what made people smile? I can tell you that.
24: Yeah.
26: And there's something to be said about like eating beautiful food in a bathing suit after you've hopped out of a sauna. Like it kind of demystifies the experience. I'm always trying to cook directly in front of people so that I can chat with them. You know, they can ask me questions and I can again show off all these things I'm learning because I'm excited about this. Like this is where I want to be. You know, these farmers, these producers, they're the people I want to kind of celebrate and become a megaphone for. So I've just, we've set ourselves up to have a captive audience at a table, and I get to cook beautiful, beautiful food for them and highlight the people who handed that to me, you know, straight from the ground or the sea.
24: Yeah, there's such a, and I think this is becoming a bigger conversation as we're moving on through the years now, but there seems to be such a big disconnect from like growers, producers, you know, all these people it's their life. They're like so dedicated and they get forgotten about, you know, and they don't get, I think, supported enough. But it seems like this is becoming more of a conversation.
26: Oh, absolutely. I think globally as well. I mean, yeah. We've had this really good push nationally, the whole elbows up situation where we're starting to talk about, okay, like buy Canadian, do more Canadian. And, you know, you look at what Canada is, and I mean, we're second, third largest landmass on the planet, right? So buying Canadian is huge. Okay, well, what does buying local actually mean? Like our, you know, the province of BC is larger than a lot of European nations. So we're starting to really be considerate of like who's actually pulling stuff out of the ground, who's actually making stuff available, and what is actually supposed to be available where.
24: Mm-hmm.
26: And I mean, we're the perfect place for that.
24: Mm-hmm.
3: Absolutely. And
24: glad to have you here. I was speaking with Chef Colton Armstrong Ashley, the co-founder of Savor the Wild, as we chat with Dallas and the Vic Food Guys. And maybe we can talk about what the future holds for Savor the Wild when we come back from the break. We're back and we're hungry, but we're going to keep chatting with Dallas and the Vic Food Guys and Colton Armstrong Ashley, the head chef and co-founder of Savor the Wild. And I'm glad you mentioned this because before the break, because it is correct that Vancouver Island does have four distinctive growing seasons, and being able to highlight that on menus all over the place is going to be fascinating.
26: Yeah, it's a ton of fun. I mean, you might be able to hear it in my voice. I've got that Northern Albertan drawl. I'm not from here. Okay. I remember the first time I came here, I'm coming off the ferry, and I saw Island View Farms. And yeah. That's on, and Longview as well, so many lettuce packages that yeah. you'll see in Northern Alberta. I'm like, oh my gosh, this is where the food comes from.
24: That's got to be exciting.
26: Where the food comes from.
25: Yeah, yeah, it's even when you look at something like Harvest Road, you know, you can go and eat where everything's coming from right around you. You're eating outside. There's something very tangible about that and being like connected to the earth.
26: Mm-hmm.
25: And you know, when you look at Savor the Wild, it really seems like that's really what you're going for, is to get people to recognize again, you know, and this area, how special it is where we are. You know, eat seasonally. All these different concepts that don't really get talked about enough, I think.
26: Mm-hmm.
25: And so that seems to me like where you're kind of at with Savor the Wild, trying to reconnect people with the earth. So I'm kind of wondering, what does Savor the Wild mean to you?
26: I mean, again, it's this conduit of exploration to me. And as I get support from folks like you, as I get support from the community, it's becoming a megaphone to again, highlight these people that inspired me to kind of pursue the culinary arts in general. So it's a playpen. It truly is a playpen. I mean, I was hanging out with Michael Tennant over at Moonlight Farm some time ago, and he was telling me about his winter strawberries. And, like, who knew there were winter strawberries?
25: Yeah, I didn't know that.
26: They're just not, like, the perfect red strawberry you'd imagine. But in the wintertime, fruits and vegetables take on more sugar because it acts as an antifreeze. So these are, like, crispy like apples, texture-wise.
25: Yeah.
26: They're sweeter, and, like, they taste like strawberry extract.
25: Really?
26: Like, they taste like the archetypal strawberry. And, again, we don't have the market for it because we don't understand what that product is, but now I get to play with that. You know, I'm doing these dinners that are typically, you know, 8 to 12 guests, right? So I'm not feeding 200 people at a time. I'm not taking on all this financial risk, you know, putting these products forward. I can buy a few pounds of something, and I can mess it up.
25: Mm.
26: Like, it's not so dear.
25: Yeah. So and when you're doing these dinners, all the cooking is, like, done in front of everyone? Is that kind of the goal here, or how does that work?
26: Well, all the finishing, at least. And, I mean, one of the great secrets of most restaurants is that, like, 90% of the work is done in prep, right?
25: Yeah, of course.
26: So I've got these incredible sauces and, you know, beautiful seafood from Finest Etsy that will be portioned out. But, yeah, certainly all the cookery is done over fire just in front of everyone as much as we can.
25: Yeah. Yeah, that's one of the things I've noticed with good chefs. It's, like, they make it look so easy. Because I think the way you structure it and prepare it ahead of time, to when you're actually going to go serve it, it just looks like, oh, that's really simple.
26: Mm-hmm. Well, I mean, I'll have a four-hour-long dinner experience, right? Multiple courses, you're out in the forest, you're walking around, you're picking mushrooms, you're looking at seaweed. And for that 4 hours, there will typically be 3 to 4 days of prep. That's a lot of time.
24: The prep is where it is. Because if you don't prep in time, then it's a lost cause when it comes to Friday night supper.
26: Oh, certainly, certainly.
25: Yeah, I think that applies to, like, a lot of stuff. It's like we do these segments. It's like I always try and do some prep ahead of time. It's like when you care about something, you want to make sure it gets the treatment that it deserves, where you're not just walking in, winging it, and it's like, oh, that wasn't that great.
26: Mm-hmm. Well, and I think especially in cookery, there's something to be said about prepping in mind of waste, too, and that's something we're becoming a lot better at. You know, one of my favorite dishes right now is this barbecued carrot dish, wherein I use, we'll call it all three components of the carrot. I use the peel to make a roast barbecue sauce.
25: Mm.
26: I use, obviously, the carrot itself. Mm. And then I use the carrot tops in a gremolata. And that all comes together on the same dish. You get really, really, really good carrots. Root Cellar just got in a shipment. Gentleman who farms for Silver Rill, these beautiful orange carrots. Like, they're already so good that you don't have to do a whole lot.
25: I've had carrots that were like, this could be dessert. You know, and it's like, it's not the ones you necessarily get at a big, like Walmart or something.
26: No.
25: And it's like, yeah, this experience in tomatoes too. Tomatoes are a huge one.
24: Yeah.
25: Of like, oh my God, this is a dessert that you just got off the vine, like fresh.
26: So going back to here being a special place for growing, I mean, who would have thought that in Canada you'd have world-class tomatoes, right? You know, most restaurants, especially for pizzas, are pulling in San Marzanos from Italy. But, you know, between Cowichan, I think it's Lockwood Farms, some of the best tomatoes I've ever had. And again, like, who'd have thunk? Like, unless you actually invest in the space and start to learn where these things are coming from, go to the Moss Street Market, actually take note of, like, who's there. You just never know. Or you're, you know, eating nitrogen-ripened tomatoes.
24: Right. So where can folks expect to find you over the course of the summer?
26: Oh, we have three residencies lined up this summer. Again, we've been cooking in the middle of the forest for the last few years, so it's been hard to find us.
24: Sure.
26: We have a more accessible one that we just launched at Highland Pacific Golf Course. So that's ordering a la carte. It's the same suppliers, farmers, foragers, fishermen that we use for all of our mainline events, but kind of packaged at a lower price point so that you can come with the family, hit a bucket of balls, and like have a really good meal. Talk to me about it too while you're there.
24: Sure.
26: We're about to announce, but we'll be launching in July a residency program with Root Cellar over on Mackenzie. So in their garden center, at least once a month, we'll be doing kind of one of our mainline dinners, the multi-course cooked outside. Let's talk about it as we cook dinners.
25: And so that's actually at the Root Cellar.
26: That absolutely, yeah.
25: That's wild.
26: We're going
24: that's
26: to
24: fantastic.
26: Yeah, I've been shopping with them for a very long time. They're such a good champion of the community, and for them to bring me in, it's just been an honor, really. And then we'll do a workshop and cooking class in tandem with that a little bit later in the month. And Finest at Sea has again supported me since 2019. Really, they've been incredible. Once they're done the renovations on their little patio space, we'll start doing our savor dinners there. So
25: really,
26: in and amongst all that, we'll still be announcing the more, you know, ambitious hiking, crazy beach dinners. But it was time to make this more accessible, more consistent. And those three places have really stepped up to support me.
25: Yeah, the only thing I've heard of that sort of thing happening in the past was, I think, Westholm. There were some things out in the forest of, like, going out and eating and, like, foraging and doing this kind of stuff. So those experiences you're going to be offering, though, because, you know, there's so much knowledge you need to be able to have this experience. So I think you being able to offer that to people where, like, they don't need to know anything. They can just come along for the ride. Because food is such a social thing.
26: Mm-hmm.
25: You know, those conversations you have over meals can stick with you for a lifetime. And the knowledge you can glean from someone or cultures you can learn about. Like, this is really special stuff.
26: Thank you.
25: So it's just, it's very meaningful to me that, like, you know, there's someone like yourself out there doing this stuff and offering these experiences to people.
26: Oh, it's an honor to do it, honestly. And again, like my partner in this, Sam Rezipor, incredible filmmaker, incredible photographer, having him build this with me and get all the incredible media of our previous events, it's been a treat.
24: Why should somebody listening now, I mean, like the things at the Root Cellar are coming up in July, a ticketed event, clearly, not just everybody coming off the street. Why should somebody, you know, participate in something like that? You know, go and a small ticketed event at what is essentially a grocery store?
26: Well, I mean, it's a beautiful grocery store for one. And,
24: not to knock it at all.
26: Yeah, no.
25: I love the Root Cellar.
26: Yeah. The, you know, the garden center is going to be a stunning venue, but I really want people to, engage in and kind of challenge themselves to look at food a little bit differently, which again is a beautiful cliche, but truly, like, we'll be there cooking with the same produce you can get on the shelves, which, like, I'll remind us all again, it is world class here. Like, again, I'm Grand Prairie, Alberta. We had potatoes, we had wheat, we had crude oil. Like, this is stunning.
25: Yeah. So with those dinners then, are you basically going to be looking at what's in season right now that they're getting in locally, and we're going to work with that?
26: Correct, yeah. So I'm working with their produce department. We've got a calendar with, you know, carrots are good for these 4 weeks.
25: Beautiful.
26: And this farm is good for these 4 weeks. And again, it gives us an opportunity to explore those beyond the, you know, ways that we all know how to cook a carrot or cook a potato, and actually talk about the farms and actually talk about, you know, the people who pulled it out of the ground.
25: So if you're gonna describe Savor the Wild in one word, what is that one word? Reaction is whatever pops in your head.
26: Beautiful chaos, which is two words.
25: There you go.
26: Like,
25: that works. Beautiful chaos. That's great.
26: There's fire. There's nice plates. There's really good food. I mean, it's...
25: When I mentioned the tomatoes, your reaction to that, there was so much passion there. I loved seeing that. I wish everyone could have seen that.
26: Brilliant.
24: Is there an opportunity to perhaps see something upcoming? Well, like maybe a television program?
26: Well, we kind of fell off the map for the last year or so from doing our mainline events in support of, yeah, filming a TV series. We'll have more information coming out on that in June. But essentially all the same players I've talked about this entire time, these phenomenal fishers, foragers, chefs, people who've inspired me. I got to spend a year with Sam kind of chasing them down and mining some beautiful information from them.
25: And so if people want more information about Save the Wild and where they can like find out about all of this, where are people going to get that information?
26: You know, I was chuckling yesterday at Spot Prawn Fest, Finest at Sea, and it was the same issue at Culinaire. I haven't even invested in signage yet. Instagram right now, best place to find anything, best place to find all of our announcements. Save the Wild, spelled how it's spelled. We also have a website, savorthewild.ca, and one day we'll make good on that newsletter.
24: Colton Armstrong Ashley is the head chef and co-founder of Save the Wild, and I appreciate you coming along with Dallas and the Vic Food Guys today. All the best, sir.
26: Thank you very much.
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24: I want to get right into this. This has been breaking news over the last couple of hours here, and big news at that for Greater Victoria. The case of the fired Greater Victoria School Board trustees against the province of British Columbia has taken a bizarre twist, as we've learned today. Just as a judicial review was about to begin, the Education Minister, Lisa Baer, announced the three government orders that had removed the trustees of Greater Victoria from office have been quashed. She says this means the trustees are, or at least will be, reinstated. To kind of learn about this and what the developments that we're learning about today, I'm going to bring in Gaw Grant, Staff Litigation Counsel with the BC Civil Liberties Association. Gaw, appreciate your time today.
0: Hi there, and thank you for having me.
24: So perhaps you can explain to us kind of what we're seeing today, because we understand that back in March, the ministry had produced documents in line with a production order for documents, but apparently failed to provide everything. Is that what we're hearing today?
0: Yes. So it turns out that despite, you know, the province was fighting back against having to disclose more documents, and they specifically said that there weren't any relevant text messages. But as of late last week and over the weekend, documents started to be disclosed that showed that there were further documents, and in particular text messages that the Ministry of Education hadn't disclosed.
24: All right. So do we know publicly the contents of those text messages, or is that still kind of within the courts and the people involved?
0: Well, I haven't been able to put my eyes on them myself yet, but okay. Certain text messages were read aloud in court today. And it seems like there was text messages happening between senior officials at the ministry and both now Deputy Police Chief of Victoria PD, as well as the special advisor that the ministry had appointed, and showing, from what I could hear in court today, these text messages were showing a collaborative effort to try to force essentially the board to adopt the police and schools program that the ministry wanted, but the board members were not wanting to have in schools.
24: Because the BC Civil Liberties Association has joined the case as an intervener to argue the government had overstepped by interfering with a democratically elected board. Perhaps you can explain a bit further about the CLA's involvement here.
0: Certainly. So BCCLA is an intervener in the case because, you know, this is such an important issue when we have an elected school board, and then we have interference, arguably beyond the minister's authority, when we have that interference in that. So BCCLA was there to bring some perspective to the court and help the court understand how principles like democracy, so the independently elected school board, and equality principles are really important in understanding what happened in this case and the minister having exceeded her powers, because police and schools, it does affect the quality interests of students, particularly marginalized groups. And there was no evidence to support the police and schools program. The Office of the BC Human Rights Commissioner has been pretty clear about that. So we're trying to make sure that we could bring that perspective to the court.
24: Have you had an opportunity to speak with any of the trustees?
0: No, not personally yet.
24: Okay. So I'm wondering if they'd even be willing to be reinstated. Do they have to go back to work?
0: I think that the school board members, they were elected to do this job, and they have been fighting to get their jobs back, the jobs that people of Victoria, including myself, elected them to do. So they, I understand that the terms of this settlement is that they're going to be reinstated very soon, if not today or tomorrow. Okay. I think they're really excited about that.
24: So if they're going to be reinstated, does that kind of get rid of the whole purpose of the judicial review, or will that continue?
0: Yes, the judicial review is essentially no longer necessary. The province has consented to the essential terms that the school board members were seeking.
24: So I guess this is a good news story then for the trustees.
0: It's a great news story for the trustees and all of us that were part of voting for those trustees in Victoria. And BCCLA, we're thrilled to see that this attempt of political interference has come to an end, and that elected officials will be returning to their offices. But at the same time, we are concerned about what we heard in court today, namely that there was deliberate seeming non-disclosure on the part of the ministry. That's really concerning from a perspective of public transparency.
24: Folks are currently preparing whether or not they want to seek elected office this October, including for trustees for school districts in Greater Victoria and all across the province. Is there anything that they should keep in mind or know as a result of what we've been hearing today as they make those considerations?
0: Well, I would encourage everyone to be part of the democratic process and to get involved and run for office. I think that there's a good message of justice being done today, and BC Civil Liberties Association will certainly be there to continue to stand up for democracy and transparency.
24: Is there anything that's left unsaid here? Because we're all kind of learning this in real time. I want to make sure I'm not missing something.
0: No, I think we've covered that. As you said, the main terms are that the trustees are going to be reinstated in their office, and they're going to receive compensation for this time where there was interference in their ability to be serving the public. And of course, everything that's happened in the interim, the governance that's happened in the interim will continue to stand. And those are the main terms of the settlement.
24: Fantastic. Well, I do appreciate you joining us today just to kind of lay it out. Gaw Grant is a staff litigation counsel person with the BC's Civil Liberties Association, and we appreciate your time today. All the best.
0: Thank you. Take care.
8: Now this update from the Canadian Press. Tonight, many stakeholders in the country's entertainment industry will celebrate excellence in Canadian film, English language television, and digital media. During tonight's Canadian Screen Awards, hit hockey romance Heated Rivalry and groundbreaking Inuk comedy North of North will face off for top honors. The head of the World Health Organization visited Eastern Congo today, the epicenter of a rare Ebola outbreak that is spreading rapidly. WHO Director General Tedros Adhanom Ghebreyesus called for greater international support against the Ebola outbreak in Central Africa. One of five candidates is expected to emerge tonight as the new leader of the BC Conservative Party. Ballots were sent out earlier this month, and about 42,000 members had until

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8: Well, longtime Esquimalt councillor Megan Brame says she's not going to be running for mayor of the township this October. A lot of time and attention are needed to run for council, even more so if you want to be mayor. So recent changes in her personal life have prompted her to refocus on what she can realistically take on. Councillor Brame joins us now for a conversation. How are you doing today, Megan?
9: I'm living the dream, it would appear.
8: Well, it is a glorious day outside, so if you're at all outside, I'm pretty sure you are living the dream.
9: Yeah, no, it's it was a really hard decision to make on over the weekend. So
8: it must have been tough to make. What's been happening behind the scenes since you declared your intent to run back in March?
9: Well, I am that generation, the sandwich generation. I have two parents that are elderly, and unfortunately, in the last 6 weeks, my dad's been in care for a little while, but my mom has also taken that turn where she just needs that extra support. And having both of them in long-term care up island, I'm having to move them down here to Esquimalt, and just making sure that their needs are getting met in a time that's very confusing for them to understand.
8: Yeah, I can imagine so. But it's good to hear that you're going to be able to bring them down closer to you, though, and spend more time with them as you can.
9: Yeah, exactly. Campbell River isn't that far until you're up there, you know, every other weekend. Sure. It becomes a lot.
8: Oh,
9: so and it's just a lot of process getting them into care and figuring out the navigating the system, all the paperwork. Who would have thought there was that much paperwork?
8: Really?
9: My Lord. It's more than I think all the, you know, the documents that you have to fill out just to run for council. It's way more than that.
8: Speaking of which, I mean, is there a chance that you could seek re-election as a councillor in October instead of mayor?
9: You know, the councillor role is, you know, not as arduous, or not arduous isn't the right word, but it's not as time consuming as the mayor's, that's for sure. But right now, I've got some time to think about it. Let's see how getting my parents down here, getting them settled works out. The outpouring that I have received of support from the Esquimalt community is staggering, actually. I feel super supported by my community, and that's amazing. And many have asked if I will

0: come back as and stay on council. And I haven't said no, but I haven't said yes.
1: Sure.
0: I've got some time before I have to worry necessarily about my yes or no on that one. It's just as a mayor, because mm-hmm. other people will want to run. It's a lot more of a process for mayor, and I will never do a job half done. I will always give 110%, and I have to admit my family was a little worried that with my parents and running for mayor and then being mayor with a brand, with many new councillors that are going to be on there, it's the person who will probably, next be in the hospital could be me. So they just we made that hard decision. So
1: you've served on council for most of the last 18 years, except for that quick gap there in 22. Yeah. If you don't wind up running again this year for mayor or councillor, do you think you might give it a go in 2030?
0: You know what? A lot can happen between now and 2030, so sure. I can't even speculate. Oh, so, but you know what? I love my community, so whatever I choose to do, I won't be far away from it. How's that? My husband was born and raised in this community, and he's the one who was like, oh, maybe we should move somewhere else. And I'm like, no, we're staying in Esquimalt.
1: Oh, absolutely. So. And I'm with him. Your partner's right on the right track. This is the place to be.
0: Yeah. So we're not going anywhere. So what my role will look like will depend. And I, in the next couple months, I should have a clearer picture of the path that I'm going down. But mayor's just more than I think I wouldn't be able to do it justice mm-hmm. right now. And that's not fair to the residents and or to the role. So
1: You still have a few months left in what remains of your current mandate. Anything you look forward to accomplishing in the meantime?
0: I want to finish off some of the stuff that we've got going. I'm looking forward to the workshop that we're going to have on, for lack of a better phrase, Bill 44 and the small scale, the Bill 44 small unit housing. And I'm looking forward to dealing with the short-term rentals. So I'm hoping we get those things off the docket. We're finally through with deer fencing. We just have to do the final, the adoption of that and the public hearing on deer fencing, and because that has been on my docket since before I left last time. So there's a few things that I'm happy to see hopefully get further down the line.
1: Where did we land with the deer fencing? I know it has to go to public hearing, but what will the public hear?
0: Well, basically, you can have 2.5 meters of deer fencing all around your house, like including the front facing, which is always, because some houses, that's where your garden's going to be because that's where the sun is. Yeah. And what we did is we did some guidelines in there to make sure that, A, we're not just blocking off all the houses and we're walking down tunnels so that it's open and visible through to the houses, but also so that it's safe for the deer if it's high enough that they shouldn't try to jump over it. But even if they do, it's not going to like break something on them, that they're not going to get caught in any of the mesh or the different types of stuff that people have built with. So what we're trying to do is find that balance between nature and making sure that we can still have some food security in our and some nice gardens.
1: Absolutely. Because people have come up with some unique ways of trying to keep the deer out of their properties, and some of them are actually more counterintuitive, and they seem to kind of cause more harm than good. So I'm glad to see the council taking a good hard look at this.
0: Yeah. Almost done.
1: Almost done. There you go. We just got to get the public hearings out of the way and the bylaw passed, and there you go, at least for the township of Esquimalt. Final moments with Esquimalt Councillor Megan Brain. As you look ahead to October, and I don't want to forget that you've only... How's partial retirement been since you gave up the daycare game?
0: I heard everybody say, you'll find that you're busier in retirement. And it's true. How did I be on council, own a business, work all day in childcare, and then do council stuff before? Because it boggles my mind how much I did before, because I feel busy still. So it's interesting.
1: All right. Well, Megan Brame is a councillor with the Township of Esquimalt, at least until October. We'll see what the future holds come nomination time in September. But for now, we know for sure she's not going to be running for mayor. Who will? We don't know yet, but it's not Megan. I appreciate your time. All the best.
0: All right. Take care. Thanks.
1: Yeah, you too.
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1: We're getting into that season, Jade, where all the babies are happening. Be they crows or deer or pretty much anything else.
20: Yeah, even the geese.
1: The geese.
20: They chase you too.
1: And those protective parents want you to stay far, far away from where their little ones happen to be.
20: Fair enough.
1: And, which I get that, right? I mean, the cobra chickens will chase you across the lawn and the crows will dive bomb you and try to take your hat.
20: Mm-hmm.
1: And they've seen a lot of reports of these around the province, including our friends at the Wildlife Rescue Association, whose programs director, Jackie McQuillan, joins us for a conversation. Jackie, how you doing today?
21: Good afternoon. I'm doing well, thank you.
1: I'm glad to hear that. Fortunately, I haven't been dive bombed by a crow today, but I expect it to happen at some point this spring. Imagine you've seen a lot of folks in your way reporting such things.
21: Yes, absolutely. As we move into the end of May, it is high time for crow nesting season. So over the last few weeks, we've seen crows flying all over the place carrying nesting material. And now many of them have eggs, and over the next few weeks, we're going to see many crow babies, and that results in that very intensely protective behavior.
20: Absolutely. And so when these crows are having this behavior, do they actually try to touch these little heads? Do they try and get you with their claws, their talons?
21: They will. You know, I think like any good parents, you'll do whatever you need to protect your little ones. And crows being, you know, just incredibly smart birds and instinctively protective, they will come down sometimes and make contact. But we certainly have some guidance that we can provide to people to help prevent that from happening.
1: Yeah, please do. I mean, what can I do beyond wearing a thick hat?
21: Yeah, a hat is certainly helpful, but almost every person, you know, in southern BC has an umbrella. An umbrella is a really useful tool when you're passing through an area where there's a young crow that is maybe on the ground and learning how to fly, or you've got some very protective parents nearby. If you just carry the umbrella, the parents will not come underneath the umbrella. So that's a great way to keep yourself safe.
1: Okay, so kind of almost make your own little canopy above you.
21: Exactly. And we certainly also recommend for people to just be aware. And you know, if you're noticing an increase in like the cawing sounds of protective parents, or you're seeing them start to swoop down, to, you know, look at taking another route, even putting up some signs to help warn other people. The nice thing about this behavior is that it only happens for a very limited amount of time. You know, there's usually a few weeks out of the year when young crows are down on the ground and learning how to fly, where we see these calls really escalate. And so we just need to be a little bit patient.
20: And when you see these fledglings on the ground, you know, some people, and including myself, when I've seen one in Chinatown down on the ground, you get a little concerned for it. How can you tell if a young crow needs your help, if it actually needs that help?
21: This is such a great question. So a lot of people don't realize that it's a normal part of their development to come down to the ground. They flutter down from the nest, and then a young crow can spend anywhere from 7 to 14 days on the ground as they develop their strength and coordination in preparation for flight. So when they're down on the ground, if anything appears off, so, you know, there's a leg that they're not using, maybe a wing that's drooping, if they're bleeding or you're noticing a lot of flies kind of hovering around them, all of those signs indicate that something is medically wrong with the bird and they probably need some intervention. And in that case, we recommend reaching out, you know, to either ourselves or your other local rehabilitator. If you're just not sure, there's a bird down on the ground and you're trying to tell is it a baby or an adult, young crows have blue eyes until they're mature. So if you can take a look with your binoculars and you notice that it's got blue eyes and it seems to just be, you know, kind of hopping around on the ground, but everything looks otherwise symmetrical, then in all, you know, in most likelihood, it's a young one that's just down there learning how to fly.
1: Now, I'll put this anecdotally so I don't, you know, get my friend in trouble or nothing like that. But a buddy of mine around this time of year keeps a handful of peanuts in the shell in his pocket in an attempt to bribe the crows that might otherwise be protecting their young ones. Is that advisable, or should we not feed the crows?
21: We always recommend not feeding wildlife. You know, sometimes what that does is it entices them to come closer to people. So somebody else might be passing through the area, and then that crow, because they're very smart, now they've associated people with food, then they may start to approach other people more closely to try to get, you know, the peanuts that they think somebody else might have. And that's when we see those negative interactions happen, and that's when, you know, conflict occurs, and it's usually at the demise of the wildlife. So, you know, to keep them safe and keep ourselves safe, we definitely recommend not feeding them.
20: Yeah, absolutely. That seems very common, you know, sense to think of. But it's good to hear that, though, and have someone mention this, that it's not recommended to feed the wildlife, even if you think you're being their friend.
1: For sure, yeah.
21: For sure, and I think so many people have great intentions, and so, you know, we just want to redirect that and give them the space that they deserve, and, you know, plant native foods in your yard is a great way to attract them without directly feeding them.
20: True, very true. And now we're thinking about aggressive deer as well, because had a bit of a story about this come out today, is that there's been some aggressive deer scenarios, and I've actually had one myself when I was walking a pretty large dog, and I kind of kept going towards it, because I thought I would scare it. It was not scared of me. So what do you do in that scenario?
21: Yeah, so it is also a high time for deer to be having their fawns. I know as we move into kind of late May, mid-June, many does have given birth or are about to, and when their fawns are nearby, they also become intensely protective. Again, those parental instincts kick in and they're going to do what they need to. So with deer, once they've had their fawns, they often hide their fawns in tall grasses while mom goes around and, you know, she has to continue to eat so that she can feed them milk. So if she notices that people are getting too close to where she's hidden them, she may kind of start to get a little bit more defensive or what appears to be aggressive to us. So this is another situation where we just ask people to just be aware, you know, with your, when you're out with your dog right now, definitely keeping dogs on leash because they're going to have a tendency to want to chase and that will further aggravate the doe and will probably lead to her acting more aggressively. And, you know, as even just a person walking without a dog, when you see deer, just pay attention to their behavior. And if your movements, your activities are changing what they're doing, that's a good clue that you're too close. Mm-hmm. So, for example, when I'm out in my neighborhood and I see that there's a deer on somebody's lawn and they're eating, if they stop eating and start staring at me, that means I'm too close because they're now paying attention to me because they think I'm a predator. So I might just kind of either detour my route or if, you know, I'm on the near side of the street, I'm going to cross over the street and go to the other side just to give them the space that they need.
1: But I guess it's also important to remember that deer do hide their fawns in plain sight. And if you happen to see a fawn by themselves, you know, in tall grass or maybe somebody's rose garden, it hasn't been abandoned. The mom is actually quite nearby.
21: Yeah, in most cases, that's true. So that's a really good point that just seeing fawns by themselves at this time of year does not mean that they necessarily need intervention. It's kind of some of the same things, you know, if you're looking at fawns that look like something is wrong with them, like they're bleeding or, you know, something is lame if they're trying to walk and they're not using a leg, that might be an indication that there's a problem. But if they're just tucked away, laying down and sleeping, in most cases, just monitoring to make sure that nothing changes and they don't appear to be in danger is the best pathway forward, because we definitely don't want to take healthy fawns away from their moms.
20: No,
1: not at all.
20: And so obviously, while they can be seemingly very aggressive, you get a little nervous. How common are actual attacks from deer, or is it just kind of like a bluff and they're just charging at you to scare you away?
21: Yeah, fortunately, we don't hear very often of actual attacks. I think that most people, you know, do try to pay attention to those signs and hopefully, you know, make changes to their own behavior before it escalates to that. And, you know, that's why we do kind of do the things that we do around educating the public around urban wildlife coexistence, because there are things that we can often change and adjust during these periods when wildlife babies are most vulnerable.
1: Jackie McQuillan is the Programs Director at the Wildlife Rescue Association on the Lower Mainland. I do appreciate you joining us today here in Victoria just to talk about, you know, baby animal season and what we should do about them, you know, so we can prevent, you know, irritating the parent animals and, you know, maybe drawing an attack to ourselves. All the best, Jackie. Take good care.
21: Thank you so much. Have a good one.
1: And you too. Thank you. But I'm glad we had that conversation.
20: Me too.
1: Because it is that time. Mm-hmm. I am fully prepared to have some crow dive bomb me. Last year we would go out for a walk in the neighborhood and they really did not like my elder son.
20: Oh.
1: Yeah, they would chase him but leave the other
8: and
1: three.
8: The path to victory now is one of violence.
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0: From the National Newsroom of the Canadian Press, I'm Don Mitchell. A flood warning has been issued today for parts of the southeastern corner of British Columbia bordering Alberta. Emergency officials are warning of flooding along the Columbia River, affecting areas along the upper part of the water body, including the mountain communities of Revelstoke and Golden. They add that the notice is in wake of accelerating snowmelt and an approaching weather system. BC's River Forecast Center says the flood warning also applies to the Kootenay River area, including Kootenay National Park and Lardeau River in the West Kootenay region. Meanwhile, Environment Canada has issued rainfall warnings for a swath of Alberta. The weather agency says between 50 millimeters and 100 millimeters of rain is set to pour until Wednesday from Fort McMurray in the northeast to Lethbridge in the province's south. It says water will likely pool on roads and asking locals not to drive through flooded streets and to look for washouts near rivers, creeks, and culverts. Elsewhere, residents in Montreal are being asked to reduce water consumption over the next few weeks as it carries out emergency repairs to its aqueduct network. In a news release, the city said three of its major conduits need to be shut off for several weeks. The move comes as Montreal's festival season is about to kick off, and that's when water use is at its highest. Although Canadians have reportedly claimed more than $122 million in federal subsidies for new electric vehicles, there are car dealers saying they're still waiting to get funds from Ottawa they say they are owed.
4: Many car dealers say they're still waiting to get the funds they're owed. Ottawa published the database for the new electronic vehicles affordability program, and it shows just over 24,000 claims were recorded. It doesn't yet have a breakdown of the dollar amount per claim due to a technical glitch. But the Canadian Auto Dealers Association says many dealerships still have not been reimbursed under the new program, which is set up so dealers apply the rebate on the final bill and seek reimbursement from Ottawa. Now, a spokesperson for the association told the Canadian Press that some dealers' rebate claims have been denied due to typos on claim forms, such as entering a sale date before the program's launch. David Augustine, The Canadian Press.
0: And finally, the U.S. military says it stopped a commercial vessel that didn't heed warnings and tried to break through a blockade of Iranian ports. A Gambia-flagged bulk cruiser ignored U.S. forces during the incident, and its engine room was subsequently hit with a missile in the Gulf of Oman. It comes amid a fragile ceasefire with no word yet on a proposed extension between the U.S. and Iran. White House correspondent Selena Wang reports that President Donald Trump said he would make that decision yesterday.
5: Trump's demands are that Iran must reopen the Strait of Hormuz, agree to never develop a nuclear weapon. Iran says their nuclear program is not a part of these negotiations. Iran also demands the U.S. release $12 billion in frozen Iranian assets, but the president says no money will be exchanged until further notice.
0: The U.S. launched the blockade on April 17th in response to Iran effectively closing the strait after the war began with U.S. and Israel strikes on February 28th. This is the Canadian Press. In sports, Canada will play for the bronze medal at the Men's World Hockey Championship in Zurich after a 4-2 semifinal loss to Finland. Canada led 2-1 after the first period, but the Finns countered with three unanswered goals in the second. The Finns will play host Switzerland for the gold. Canada's Victoria Mboko fell in three sets to Madison Keys of the United States in a third-round women's singles match at the French Open. Meanwhile, Canada's women's rugby sevens team is into the semifinals of a World Championship Series tournament in Spain. Canada Japan 40-5 in a quarterfinal. The Canadians meet the U.S. in tomorrow's semifinal. Jalen Williams and A.J. Mitchell won't play for the Oklahoma City Thunder in tonight's Game 7 of the NBA Western Conference Final against the San Antonio Spurs because of injuries. The winner meets the New York Knicks for the NBA Championship. And Marina Mabry scored 18 points, and Kiki Rice had 17 for the Toronto Tempo in a 93-72 win over the visiting Seattle Storm in the WNBA. From the Canadian Press, I'm Don.
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1: Well, evidently, most Canadians are concerned about the negative effects associated with sports betting. New polling from Research Co. says more than half of folks engaged believe gambling is bad for sports, and two-thirds of them think it's detrimental to society. To learn more about what he's found in this last bit of polling, Mario Canseco from Research Co. joins us for a conversation. Mario, I bet you didn't think you'd get that result.
6: Well, some of them were, we kind of expected, but the numbers were very different from what we imagined was going to happen. You know, we've seen the changes in the way people are relating to gambling as a country. I mean, going back to the 50s and 60s when there was no market, when there was no regulation, then the introduction of the lotteries in the 70s, and now the explosion of sports betting. So we thought it was a good opportunity to ask Canadians how they felt about the concept, but also about this new regime, which allows you to bet on pretty much anything that happens in a court or in a field.
1: Yeah, because you can bet on pretty much anything. Who's going to win this election? Who's going to fall off the horse first? It doesn't really matter what it is. If there's a likelihood behind it, there's a means to gamble for it.
6: Yes, it's a very different system. When we look at the situation in Ontario, for instance, when you have all of these private operators that are allowing people to place bets on things, in BC, it's regulated by the BC Lotteries Commission, so it's a very different situation from the one we have there. But a lot of the TV programs are generated out of Ontario, and we're getting a lot of these ads for these companies essentially looking for customers. And there's now a symbiotic relationship between sports and betting. You have some of these companies actually sponsoring segments in the sports programs, and essentially you have the pundits who used to talk about the score and the strategy discussing the over-under or the spread. So it's a very different situation for somebody who's coming into sports. I'm thinking maybe children or teenagers who are being exposed to this type of discussion about gambling in a way that didn't happen with their peers 10, 15 years ago.
1: Yeah, Jade and I were just talking a few minutes ago about what we've experienced while watching a sports game or pretty much watching any of the content coming out of Ontario, because it's like, even if you're just watching like streaming content on your smart TV, like it seems like every break is some sort of an ad for an Ontario based online gambling firm.
6: Well, I used to complain a lot that we got their ads for political campaigns. The last couple of elections in Ontario, if we were watching something on one of the sports networks, you were going to get an ad for the Liberals or the PCs. Now we're getting it for the sports websites. And it's something that really happened because of a decision in the United States. There was a lawsuit launched in New Jersey essentially to allow a legal sports betting market. And that enabled several states in the U.S. to do this. And they established relationship with sports franchises and with leagues. Canada was later on made the decision to allow this to happen back in 2021. So we went from this situation where you could only bet in sports under a specific set of circumstances to what we have now globally, which is essentially being able to bet on not just the outcome of the games, but what happens during the games.
20: So there's also this statistic about people worrying about the addiction risk. It's pretty big, like 76%. Is that more concern for others or people recognizing it maybe in themselves?
6: Well, I think it's significant for a couple of reasons. When we look at the way in which we are enjoying our gambling, so to speak, the number one thing continues to be lottery tickets. You know, more than half of Canadians saying, I bought a lottery ticket, some of them expecting to win, some of them don't. 38% who say, I bought a scratch and win ticket, I wanted to do something quickly. And when it comes to sports betting, it's lower than 20% across the country over the past year. But a lot of that 20% is focused on men and young people. So you have essentially a lot of young men who are using this market, who are trying to bet on things, and who are starting to use it as an enjoyment for sports. And then you have the added situation of chasing your losses or betting more than you have to. It's not something that happens with the lottery, which happens once or twice a week, depending on how you play. There's an opportunity for somebody to chase after losses on every single sport at any given time. So I think that is one of the things that we need to look into. It's one thing to have a situation where you're gambling more than you should at a casino or buying lottery tickets. But when it comes to sports, it could be very complicated, especially for young men.
1: And I guess I'm just add on to this. It's been reported recently out of the States, folks that have been going onto websites that I'm not going to name, but I'm not here to promote them, but where you can vote on pretty much anything that could happen, including things like, will the U.S. Military invade Venezuela and capture their president?
6: Well, we saw what happened with some of these markets. They're not calling themselves betting websites, of course. They found a loophole to talk about it, saying, you're not placing wagers here. You're buying shares on future events which include the second coming of Jesus Christ. This is true. You can actually place a bet on something like this at this particular moment. It's a complicated endeavor because of the fact that you may have somebody with inside information or who can actually change the outcome of a specific event because they know how to do it. It's something that happened before. We've seen it in cricket in South Africa. We saw it when Pete Rose was betting on baseball games when he was the manager of the Cincinnati Reds in the 80s and 90s. It's happening more because now you can bet on anything. So even a second division or third division match can be gained for somebody to make a buck out of it.
1: I mean, I'm glad you brought up Pete Rose because I was just about to. Because, I mean, that was pretty much in that era, that was like, oh, how dare you bet on something you know is going to happen. But now it seems like that's the name of the game.
6: Well, this shows us just how much sports has changed and how much of a business it has become.
1: Yeah.
6: Late 80s, early 90s, Pete Rose gets banned from the Baseball Hall of Fame. He cannot be involved with baseball in any other way. Now you have some of these betting websites becoming sponsors of Major League Baseball. It only took 40 years.
20: So what are a lot of people thinking should happen? Is it what the government should step in more?
6: Yes, this is something that also came out in the research. You know, there's a tendency to look at this from both sides. You know, people are going to gamble. There's going to be a complexity there. If you try to bring it back to how it was in the 50s and 60s, somebody's going to figure out a way to bet under the table, if you will.
1: Mm-hmm.
6: But the level of support for the government doing more to deal with people who are essentially spending more money than they should or have been affected by gambling is significant. It's, you know, practically 7 out of 10 people saying this is something that the government should deal with. A little bit easier to do in the places where the market is regulated, such as BC, but very hard to do in the Wild West of Ontario, where anybody can set up a website and start getting money and start getting better.
1: And it's also interesting here that it's at 2/3. That's a big number of Canadians consider gambling detrimental to society.
6: Yes, that was a very high number. I mean, I was expecting maybe morality to be a little bit higher, but it's almost a 50-50 split. I wasn't surprised to see a majority of Canadians saying gambling is bad for sports. But it's a delicate endeavor when you think about what it could do to society. And I think this is something that is coming mostly from middle-aged Canadians and older Canadians. You know, there might be a situation where for fun you buy a lottery ticket and you're comfortable with that market. But everything that is happening around sports is making the older generations and women particularly uneasy.
1: Well, and that is interesting. And how does the vote split, or at least the polling split on gender?
6: There's a tendency for women to be more cautious about all of this. And also, they're not likely to be paying to play. You know, they're less likely to say they attended a casino. They're significantly less likely to say that they're going to place a bet on a website related to sports. The lottery ticket is roughly the same. So it's a complexity in the sense of, you know, trying to figure out something that is beyond your control. And I think there's a sense from Canadians that, you know, the numbers are the numbers. If I bet the numbers of, you know, the days in which my children were born, maybe I'll get a prize. But when you have something like this where you have people who are coaching you to do things or figuring out a way, there's always going to be somebody who thinks I'm smarter than the rest and I can make the money out of it. And that is what is making some of these young people chase those losses. And that could become very, very problematic. I mean, right now it's not a significant problem, because fewer than 20% are placing bets on sports. But if 2 years, 3 years down the road, you have a generation that grows up knowing that you need to gamble in order to enjoy sports, that's going to be a problem.
20: Mm, yeah. And do you see any noticeable differences between here in BC compared to the rest of the country when it comes to just that different attitudes?
6: Well, the one thing that is really remarkable is how many people in Ontario are doing this. It's almost 25% when you look at some of the regions. And that is because of the a sheer volume of advertisements that they have in front of them. We haven't had that situation in BC, because if you want to bet, you go through BCLC. It's a regulated marketplace. This is how you do things. There are certain caveats in place that are not going to allow you to go crazy on this. But in Ontario, you don't have that situation, and it's something that they might need to reconsider down the road.
1: Mario, get some time to stick around?
6: Yes, of course.
1: Absolutely. Hold the line. But when we come back, I want to see, there's a whole lot of information to unpack here with Mario Canseco of Research Co., and we'll do that after Jay's Traffic and Weather Report. Interesting polling out today shows that more than half of Canadians believe gambling is bad for sports, point blank, and that two-thirds think it's detrimental to society. And it reminds me of my time living in the States when, I lived for a bit in Alabama, where they have no state lottery. If you want to go buy a scratcher or gamble on something, you have to go to Georgia or Whoa. Mississippi or Tennessee or something. Not in the state, though. A lot of people described it as an idiot tax, and they, right? But they also talked about the fact that the big concern I heard from like teachers and stuff, where like every time you gamble, you're going to take food out of your kid's mouth, and like okay, so you don't want to do that. Which Mario Canseco for Research Co. is holding the line. I appreciate that you sticking around there, sir, because I see here that two-thirds, just kind of going back to this point, Canadians more likely describe gambling as morally acceptable than morally wrong. But yet, how does this break down on spiritual lines? Because like I said, Alabama and Utah, no gambling there, which tells me that probably the Christians amongst us are probably more concerned than others.
6: No gambling there. And we do see a little bit of a difference on moral acceptability. It's at 51% among Canadians who identify as Christian, also 51% for those who profess all the religions, but it climbs to 70% with those who are atheist, agnostic, or have no religion. So you're less likely to believe that it's a moral issue if you don't profess any religion. Now, where it gets a little bit trickier is when you ask people about their expectations after buying a lottery ticket. There's 51% of Canadians who think they're going to win something. Now, statistically, that's impossible. But what's fascinating about this is the expectation of a bigger prize is actually highest with people who are religious but not Christian at 24%. Then it drops to 21% for those who are Christian and only 17% for those who don't have a religion. So religion doesn't play a role in the way you look at gambling, but it does play a role in whether you are going to get a big prize after all.
1: Which is kind of interesting because you ask some folks, and maybe this is kind of leading into the addictive qualities of gambling, where they'll place a bet on, whatever it is, buying a scratcher or gambling on a game or whatnot, and they don't win. Well, I got to make that money back. I'm going to go buy another lottery ticket or buy another scratcher or whatever. And maybe that one will win, but I know the one I don't buy definitely won't win. So they wind up in this kind of vicious loop where they spend hundreds of thousands of dollars hoping that they'll finally find that big payoff.
6: Well, and that is what makes the situation related to sports gambling more complicated, because there's not going to be a shortage of opportunities to do something like this. If you're at a store and that you've already bought a lot of scratch and win tickets, somebody might say, we're not going to allow you to do this. If you're at a casino, there's an opportunity for them to say, haven't you played enough? Mm-hmm. There's a limited number of lottery draws across the country. But on sports, there's always something happening. If you lost some money on the NBA, there will be an NHL game later. Or you can bet on tennis. You can bet on golf. You can bet on cricket. It's become just too ubiquitous in that sense. And that is not great for somebody who's trying to chase those losses if you're actually trying to get something immediately after you lose.
1: And now, it is interesting, and just to go back to what you were saying before, sports betting in particular, some folks feel it's detrimental to sports themselves. I want to bring in news guy Steve in the newsroom, who's a big sports enthusiast and likely has kind of seen these effects happening in real time.
7: Yeah, it's the combination with social media and sports betting is problematic. So, and this is more on the U.S. side than it is in Canada because of college sports in particular.
1: Yeah. Oh, huge.
7: Yeah. So the betting lines on college sports are insane. The number of dollars bet, the fandom and how they stand. They're going to bet on their team no matter what. Mm-hmm. And if a safety touch happens in the last minute of a football game that changes the whether you're going to get paid or not, the vitriol that is spit at student athletes in particular is insane.
1: It's despicable, especially now that you can not just, you know, on the outcome of the game, but every moment of the game, anything that possibly happens is yet another point to bet and win or likely lose and to change the spread.
7: Yeah, like you can bet at halftime on things. Like if you lose the first half, you can bet that you're not going to lose the second half of a football game now.
1: Mario, so what do you hear when you engage Canadians on that?
6: There is a level of concern about the harassment of athletes and coaches. 58% of Canadians telling us this is a problem, and it's a problem that is definitely exacerbated by social media, the opportunity to connect. And to we've seen those moments when somebody misses a field goal and they get bombarded, or there's a bunch of situations that can happen, which used to be related to whether the team lost or not. Now they're related to whether the fan, well, I use the term fan loosely, lost money or not.
20: Mm-hmm. Absolutely. You also found real concern about gambling becoming normalized for kids and teens. Is that tied to the ads? I mean, I could think of Roblox for one game that definitely incorporates some gambling aspects.
6: Absolutely. Well, part of what is really interesting to me is you still have to be 19 in order to play in many of these games. And if you want to register for an account in Ontario with some of the private websites, if you want to buy a lottery ticket, if you want to participate on the regulated market in some of the other provinces, you need to be 19. But we're having a situation now where young people are being exposed to this kind of thing, particularly on the shows that analyze sports. If we go back 5 or 6 years ago, the pundits are talking about strategy. They're talking about ways in which a team can win the game. They're talking about statistics. And now we have the pundits in the spots sponsored by the betting companies talking about who's going to make the over-under or whether somebody's going to get 17 receptions, and that way you're going to make money out of it. That has been the major difference. If you're somebody who's growing up and watching sports for the first time, let's say you're 10, 11, 12 years old, you're asking your dad, what's the over-under, instead of are we going to win this thing?
1: Wow. That's insane. Yeah. Mario Canseco from Research Co., I appreciate you joining us today as we unpack the negative effects of sports betting and why it seems to be that most Canadians are worried about those effects. Anything we've left unsaid?
6: Well, there's a lot of information on the website, researchco.ca, if you want to look at all the demographics. It was a big one. We were very happy to do it.
1: Oh, Mario, thank you for doing it, and thank you for joining us today to break it down for us. All the best, sir.
6: My pleasure, anytime.
1: Oh, man. It tracks with what you hear a lot.
20: No, it does. And, amongst my friends and I would say this is a part of our conversations and how many of us feel about it all. So,
1: I always felt kind of a bit dirtier once you watch a good – I just like to watch the spectacle of a sports game, watch the athleticism and the ability. But my, oh, my, if people don't think it's just a license to print money.
20: Yeah.
1: It is not. It is rarely ever so.
20: No, just seems like it's just everywhere. Whenever you're watching the sports, just you get the ads in your face. Yeah, every few minutes.
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1: The city of Duncan says it's exploring what a realignment of its boundary with the municipality of North Cowichan could look like. An independent technical study will examine the potential impacts of adjusting that line on services and governance and even finances. Duncan says the study, with results expected this August, is backed by public input going back more than a decade. The city says this is not about amalgamation, but rather about updating a boundary drawn in 1912 that no longer reflects how the community functions today. North Cowichan, however, says it is concerned and disappointed, calling the move a unilateral step that could lead to annexation of parts of the municipality. To talk about those concerns, North Cowichan's Mayor Rob Douglas joins us now. Thank you for your time, sir.
19: Hey, thanks for having me on the show.
1: So what was your first reaction when you learned that Duncan would move ahead with the study on its own?
19: Yeah, I'd say surprised and disappointed.
1: You've said that you expect early and meaningful collaboration on something like this, but when Duncan proposed a joint study back in January, North Cowichan said no. Why was that?
19: Yeah, that's correct. Duncan contacted us back in January, proposed that we share the costs of an $80,000 study, and we politely declined. We're one of the oldest municipalities in British Columbia, and we're not interested in participating in an exercise that's going to involve carving off part of our municipality and handing it over to another jurisdiction.
1: Duncan's argument is that some cases the boundary cuts through neighborhoods and even through properties, and that people already live as if they are in Duncan. Do you agree that there's a problem with how the boundary works today?
19: Well, I mean, the communications that came out yesterday referred to the south end. So the south end of North Cowichan, it's the bulk of our municipality. It's pretty much all the land south of Heard Road. So that's Burkey's Corner, Maple Bay, lands around Quamichan Lake. And part of the challenge here is we don't have the details of exactly what Duncan is looking at in terms of boundary realignment. So I can't tell you if this is looking at, moving over a few meters on one particular road, or if it's, again, taking over all of our south end, which, again, is the bulk of our land base or the municipality.
1: There are also other boundary and governance discussions happening in the region right now, including and especially in South Cowichan, like around Cobble Hill and Mill Bay. What's happening there, and how does that broader conversation factor into your concerns here?
19: Yeah, so in the southern part of the Cowichan Valley Regional District, so Mill Bay, Malahat, Shawnigan Lake, and Cobble Hill, they have been in discussions for some time about the possibility of exploring Either some sort of governance review process or potentially incorporating as a municipality. Those discussions have come up in the last, 3 years, but they do go back some time in that area. What we had been working on at the Couchin Valley Regional District was adopting what's called a regional growth strategy. So these are standard documents in any regional district that's seeing a high level of population growth. The Couchin Valley is one of the few regional districts with a significant growth pressure that doesn't have one of these documents. So there had been discussion about moving that direction. The province was supportive and had provided a significant amount of grant funding. However, the Couchin Valley Regional District Board has decided recently not to pursue that exercise.
1: You've reached out to the Municipal Affairs Minister. What are you asking the province to do at this point?
19: Yeah, so I've contacted the Minister's office and spoke to her staff this morning, and I'm hoping to get a face-to-face meeting as soon as possible. So on one hand, we're concerned about the approach here that we've been neighbors with Duncan for over 100 years, and our track record is one of collaboration, of partnership. I mean, we work together on service delivery, land use planning. We're working together right now and undertaking a major road construction project on Canada Avenue. And we'd hope that relationship would continue going forward, but obviously this throws a bit of a wrench in that. What we want to discuss with the minister is, those concerns that we have that Duncan is unilaterally undertaking this exercise, but also to emphasize that it's not consistent with provincial policy around boundary realignment. The province has spelled out their expectations, and it's clear that they do expect municipalities to work together jointly on these exercises rather than having one municipality do this on their own without the cooperation of their neighbor.
1: Is there any version of a boundary adjustment that North Couchin would support, whether the process behind it is collaborative or not?
19: It's just not a priority for us right now. I mean, we're dealing with all kinds of issues. Like, we just lost our major employer with the Croft and Pulp Mill. So we're putting our emphasis right now on trying to diversify our economy and hoping that there is a new owner steps in for that site. Our other major employer, Western Forest Products, their sawmill in Chemainus has been down for almost a year now. So we're very concerned about that. We've got longstanding issues now with homelessness and in street disorder and the opioid crisis. I mean, we have a lot on our plate as a municipality, and the idea of putting time and resources and effort into looking at a boundary adjustment is not a priority for our council or our entire organization at this time, and certainly not something we've heard from our residents either or local businesses.
1: For people listening now who just want to understand what this means, what happens next and how could this affect them?
19: So the information that City of Duncan released yesterday indicated that the study is going to wrap up in August. And so at that point, we should have a clear picture of, what they're proposing in terms of a boundary alignment. Again, our municipality isn't interested in pursuing it at this time. So it's really going to be up to our neighbors in Duncan to decide what they want to do with that study, whether they're going to share with us as a municipality and try to initiate a discussion around that, or if it's going to be sent to the provincial government to consider.
1: Well, I appreciate your discussion with us today. Rob Douglas, the mayor of North Cowichan, any final thoughts or anything you feel that's been left unsaid?
19: Well, I think that about covers it.
1: Well, I appreciate the time, sir. All the best, and we'll catch up with you over the course of this and see what happens after August, I suppose.
19: Hey, that sounds great, and thanks again for having me on the show.
8: Now this update from the Canadian Press. A flood warning was issued today for parts of the southeastern corner of British Columbia bordering Alberta. Emergency officials are warning of flooding along the Columbia River, affecting areas along the upper part of the water body, including the mountain communities of Revelstoke and Golden. Meanwhile, Environment Canada has issued rainfall warnings for a swath of Alberta. The weather agency says between 50 millimeters and 100 millimeters of rain is set to pour until Wednesday from Fort McMurray in the northeast to Lethbridge in the province's south. Residents in Montreal are being asked to reduce water consumption over the next few weeks as it carries out emergency repairs to its aqueduct network. In a news release, the city said three of its major conduits need to be shut off for several weeks. And the U.S. military says it stopped a commercial vessel that didn't heed warnings and tried to break through a blockade of Iranian ports in the Middle East. A Gambia-flagged bulk carrier ignored U.S. forces during the incident, and its engine room was subsequently hit with a missile in the Gulf of Oman. From the Canadian Press, I'm Don Mitchell.
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6: It's 4 o'clock on a Thursday afternoon, which means it's time to chat with Mike Kozakowski from Citified.ca. Mike, how's the week been, sir?
7: Doing very well. Week's been fantastic and enjoying the bit of rain that we had, which was a nice respite from the dry conditions that we've also had.
6: Yeah, but I mean, it's not been too bad, but it's not always nice to get a bit of rain there just to kind of break things up. One thing I wanted to start with was the story that you've moved today at Citified.ca having to do with a development in Central Saanich. We don't usually go to that municipality, but I see 110 units of affordable rental housing underway now near West Saanich Road at Verdier.
7: Yes, sir. That's right. Central Saanich, I have to say, for a small municipality, and particularly a municipality on the Saanich Peninsula, they really punch above their weight when it comes to the addition of high-density housing. The community has built quite a significant amount of condominium units and rental units, and they just keep on building. And one of the latest projects to get going is in the Brentwood Village Center. And if you're familiar with Brentwood Village, it's got quite a mix of commercial and residential buildings. And Verdier is the street that is at the traffic circle in the village. So at that intersection, the Capital Region Housing Corporation is building a six-story, 110-unit affordable rental building with an on-site daycare, which, according to the CRHC, is a unique approach for the organization, where they're going to be providing this commercial space for a daycare operation as part of their project, which is, as I mentioned, a new direction for them, but one that I think we'll see more of in the future. So the project comprises of studio units and then all the way up to three-bedroom units with a parking component as street-side / surface parking and underground parking. Now, this is a site that is adjacent to a couple of commercial buildings, and it will probably fit right in. There's a few buildings in the village center of Brentwood that have already been completed of similar heights, and this one will just add to the ever-changing makeup of that community, which I guess you don't really consider as a bit of a higher density hub when it comes to Greater Victoria, but it's emerging as one, and this is a project that I'm very certain a lot of people will be glad to see, because it will deliver under market housing, or priced under the market values.
6: And it's interesting that they're adding the daycare component to it, because, I mean, we all know the story. Mixed use is kind of the way to go these days if you want to kind of save the folks that live above a bit of the pain that costs along with the rent and or mortgages that would go along depending on the type of building that you have there. But why not include a daycare in there instead of, you know, a corner store or something like that?
7: Exactly. And given the demand for daycare services in our region, I think it's also an economic decision for the Capital Housing Corporation, Capital Region Housing Corporation, excuse me, given the fact that the rental environment, the retail rental environment, I should say, the commercial leasing environment is very different today than it has historically been. And I think you're going to see more of these service-oriented commercial tenants in the future. Now, as far as daycares at C RHC.

0: buildings. They, I believe, also have a similar concept coming to another project they've got that just started construction in downtown Victoria along the 900 block of Pandora Avenue, which will have a daycare component within it as well, I believe. So we're seeing this transition by the CRHC to include these services. Now, as far as the cost of the daycare, I don't think they've talked about what that would actually entail, mm-hmm. whether it would be subsidized daycare or whether it would be market or near market daycare. But there definitely would be a cost associated with it, as far as I understand.
1: Now, that one on Pandora, a bit larger than the one proposed up in Central Saanich.
0: Yeah, indeed it is. We're talking a significantly different architectural design. The one in Central Saanich, it's going to be a fairly similar six-story design to what you see just about anywhere in the region. But downtown on Pandora, they're building a 20-story tower with about twice the number of units as the one in Central Saanich. Now, the one on Pandora, of course, it's right on the block, and it's known as the block, which is the 900 block, and it's part of an effort to try and create a more diverse makeup of occupants along that block and also bring more eyes and ears to the community and provide some architectural renewal to, quote-unquote, the block. Will that have an impact on some of the issues that Pandora has? Well, that remains to be seen. We've seen two market rental buildings complete in recent years, and there are still plenty of challenges, as mentioned by the landlords who operate those buildings and the residents within. But the more you do it, the more you bring eyes and ears to the street, the more I think it keeps things a little bit more honest, and it's definitely not a negative to have more market and below market housing that is expected to fill up with people from all walks of life, including quite a growing variety of income brackets, given the fact that housing is just so expensive, given our expensive housing market, where people who earn quite a bit of money can still qualify for affordable housing because it's just so expensive.
1: And speaking of the CRHC, they are busy. This isn't the only two projects they've got going. There's one up in Saanich, another one in Vic, and I think one that just finished by the high school in Victoria, right?
0: Yes, that's right. So they just finished a project known as Caledonia. It's quite an impressive development, and I would encourage your listeners to check it out. It's not too far from Victoria High School. It's just, if I got my coordinates right, I think it's to the west of Victoria High School. It's quite a comprehensive project, a variety of buildings they completed there. Then they're also redeveloping Village on the Green, which is situated along the 1100 block of Johnson Street. It's an older social housing project that has been torn down and will be replaced with apartments. And then across from UVic along Henderson, they've got a project called Campus View as well that is underway, redeveloping some older social housing that was just a hop and a skip from UVic. So the CRHC, they're busy. They're doing a lot, and they've been doing a lot, and they've got a lot more in store as far as affordable housing is concerned.
1: I trust the two projects that are essentially being replaced are a net growth in the number of housing units there?
0: Oh, yeah, absolutely. It'll be by multiples net growth, particularly the one in Saanich, not too far from UVic, which will replace, I believe, it's just about a dozen or so townhome-style units with about 100 rentals. So it's quite a significant jump, as is Village on the Green on Johnson. So typically when we see these projects redeveloped, they'll redevelop that housing that was more in vogue in the 1970s or 80s when it was first constructed, and typically it was townhouse form. They'll redevelop with much, much higher densities, like 1, 2, and 3-story apartments on the same footprint, but many, many, many times more housing.
1: Mike Kozakowski from Citified.ca joins us for a conversation about the changing face of Greater Victoria. When we come back from the break, we'll talk about what's being proposed in the Dockside Green.
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1: And Thursdays hit different when we have a chat with Dan Reeve, political science instructor at Camosun College, doubly so when we do so on the phone. But nonetheless, here we are. Dan, how you doing today?
14: Great. And thanks for having me via phone. I'm sorry we can't be in tomorrow. Just too many kids' activities. It's that time of year for all those parents out there. Just our calendar is just so full this time of school year.
1: No, I understand that one completely. But I'm glad to have you here today. Pretty big political news this week. Staunch environmentalist Stephen Guilbeau confirming that he will step down as a Liberal member of Parliament this summer. Speaking in the House of Commons yesterday, he says he'll be leaving the job with a sense of pride in what he's accomplished.
15: There are many reasons that lead people to enter politics. In my case, it was a desire to pursue my quest for a better environment, for the fight against climate change, for nature protection. These 7 years, intense, demanding, and deeply meaningful, have been among the most formative of my life.
1: The sources in the federal government pointed to his disappointment with the Liberals' rollback of Trudeau-era climate policies in their most recent iteration of the Memorandum of Understanding with Alberta, aimed at building a new pipeline. Giboto Vashi Capellos, that's the MOU, determined his decision to quit politics.
16: In our parliamentary system.
17: And if that MOU was not signed, would you still be a politician?
16: So I published a letter to the editor some weeks ago in the Toronto Star and La Presse, saying I wasn't opposed to the idea of signing a memorandum of understanding with Alberta, but we shouldn't do so at the expense of our plan to fight climate change. As a cabinet member and as a member of the Liberal caucus, I have supported what we're doing in terms of investments in defense. It's very important. The world is becoming a more dangerous place. But last time I checked, tens of thousands of Canadians haven't been displaced because of threats from China, Iran, or Russia. Tens of thousands of Canadians have been displaced because of the impacts of climate change.
1: Guilbeau says he's not the only caucus member upset with the Liberals' environmental policy shift since last year's election.
16: In our parliamentary system, it's very rare to see a cabinet minister leave cabinet of their own. Usually you're asked to leave, or there's an election, there's a cabinet shuffle. I can tell you that I'm not the only one who's uncomfortable with what's happening. Other than that, I'm not sure what people will do.
1: Dan, how do you unpack all of what we've heard this week?
14: Yeah, well, it's no small thing when your former environment minister is walking away for environmental reasons. I think we've mentioned it before. It definitely feels like a different government. And in this government, he doesn't feel like his opinion is carrying much weight or is welcome. And so he's leaving. And, you know, he was being coy about his reasons, but you could see if it was such an impactful 7 years for him to leave, there must be some fairly strong reasons for him to do so. So it is interesting. I suspect that he is one of the, if not one of the leaders of the 14 MPs who penned that letter late April to the Carney government, expressing their concern. He's the first sort of domino to fall, and we'll see if anyone else comes forward.
1: So what does this mean when you put this in context of kind of the wider context, rather, of the Carney government's quote-unquote appeasement, for lack of a better word, with Alberta?
14: Yeah, this, you know, I was thinking about this the other day, and I was like, this seems like a constitutional wrangle that we're slowly being drifted into here. And just to lay out a few of the major pieces here, and you know, I'm trying to put my head around it. Number one is you've got this, and we talked about this last time on the show, you've got this separation referendum in Alberta, and the pressure that's putting Alberta in terms of the UCP, their split, and they're basically, Premier Smith in Alberta essentially used this as a point of leverage to, I think, initially anyway, get a better deal, both in terms of other issues, but also in terms of energy pipelines for Alberta. So you've got that part of this sort of constitutional puzzle. And then you've got this second piece, which this relates to British Columbia and how British Columbia would approach if the federal government with Alberta essentially imposed a northern pipeline on BC. And then you've got another element. You've got all these indigenous groups and indigenous nations that not only would cover the pipeline territories, but also the whole referendum question inside Alberta. So there's a whole level of complexity there. And then one last piece here is Carney's role as kind of like a couple months ago, it really felt like Carney was on top of the world. Like he was having this high moment. And now it's like this federal can of worms. Now, it's not necessarily his fault. It existed before him. His appeasement, his work to try to, you know, get Alberta to feel that they're part of this thing and that he's pushing this energy platform. It seems like the more he does to do that, the more Alberta wants. And kind of, we talked about this too, it's like a fire you cannot quench. Mm-hmm. And on the other hand, you've got this part of his political universe, his MPs across Canada, more urban MPs, and then particularly in Quebec, who are really upset with what seems like pretty clear environmental backsliding. So it's going to lead to some difficult questions down the line if that referendum goes through, and if that referendum happens to pass in Alberta. It could put us in a position, for those who remember, something like in the 1980s into the 1990s when we had very complex and very difficult constitutional questions.
1: Final minute with Dan Reed, political science instructor at Camosun College, before we take our first break. It makes me wonder, maybe we can dig into this a little bit further after the break, about what this all means for kind of the conversation we were having yesterday with the splintered divide on separation within Alberta, and the fact that some people would rather just go it alone and other people see the importance of remaining part of United Canada. Perhaps we can dig into that after the traffic and weather.
14: Yeah, let's dig in. There's lots to talk about there.
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5: From the National Newsroom of the Canadian Press, I'm John Kennedy. Emergency officials in British Columbia are warning of flooding along the Columbia River in the southeastern corner of the province bordering Alberta.
6: BC's River Forecast Center says flooding along the river affects areas along the upper part of the water body, including the mountain communities of Revelstoke and Golden. They add that the notice is in wake of accelerating snowmelt and an approaching weather system. The Forecast Center adds the flood warning also applies to the Kootenay River area, including Kootenay National Park and the Lardeau River in the West Kootenay region. Don Mitchell, The Canadian Press.
5: One of the five candidates is expected to emerge tonight as the new leader of the British Columbia Conservative Party. Ballots were sent out earlier this month, and 42,000 members had until yesterday to rank their candidates in a preferred vote. Today's decision comes 6 months after former leader John Rustad resigned on December 4th. Under Rustad's leadership,